0: the triple lock had recently prompted Ireland's withdrawal from a European anti-arms smuggling naval mission in the Mediterranean. There is trenchant opposition, though, in the Dáil, and in March, around 400 university workers signed a letter to Taoiseach Micheál Martin expressing alarm at the coalition's move.
1: France has requested an emergency meeting of the United Nations Security Council today after the Israeli military moved further into southern Lebanon and captured the medieval Beaufort Castle. France said the seizing of the site was a violation of international law. The Lebanese Prime Minister has accused Israel of carrying out collective punishment. In a statement, the Israeli Prime Minister Benjamin Netanyahu said the move was a decisive shift in policy. And the weather forecast. It will be cloudy with outbreaks of rain and drizzle spreading from the west. Lowest temperatures of 11 to 14 degrees. And that's all from the newsroom for now. I'll be back in 1 hour with more news.
2: Well, we have strawberries actually growing in the middle of the table. So, what do they call that? Al fresco, is it?
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6: And thanks a million to Natasha there in the newsroom, and you're very welcome back to Late Date. Let's check in with the messages now before we drive on again. We have Dee in Kilmackinogue, and he says, is that smog? Yeah, smog. Bill Callaghan always flicking between the two. I can never actually tell which one is which one is recording under at any particular time, but Bill Callaghan / Smog, absolute genius and pure reverence. I absolutely love his work. We heard Rococo Zephyr there just before the break. And who else have we now? Late tuning in, tuned in about 20 minutes ago. One great track after the next. Thanks for the lovely wind down of the Bank Holiday. Well, thank you for your lovely company as well. Most appreciated. We have Catherine as well, who's down in Bantry. It says, enjoying the music there in the company and enjoyed Edith Piaf. And did I miss Johnny Doohan? You didn't, and I still intend to get some Johnny Doohan before we pack up tonight. And I intend to get some Christy Moore actually as well in just a little while. Somebody enjoying there the Roaches. Don too is down, signed off as an appreciator. We have Jimmy in Undoon, and he says, very great fact, Baltimore derived from our language as the place of the big house. Well, I'll tell you what now, the place names is normally Credo's department, but I'll take your word for it. Jimmy, sounds good, absolutely. And hi to Sonia as well, out in Colorado. And we have, who else do we know? We have Ian Gallagher, who's in touch right up at the top of the show, and I forgot to mention him, unfortunately. Also, Lillian McCarthy was in touch about something from Ruari, who we have been playing, and who appears on the RT Radio 1 recommends list as well. My apologies if I missed it. We've got a load of messages in tonight, people in great form and enjoying the Bank Holiday weekend, despite the weather. And the weather is where I'm going to get back to it. This is John Martin, and this is the title track from the album in 1971. This is Bless the Weather.

And another run of three, we had Christy Moore performing Hank Waddell's Listen and sending that one out to John. He's in Dunleary and he's doing some reading as well as he's tuned in. And he said, the topic that I'm reading is reflective listening. So yeah, when you know, you know. Sounds like you're tuning in more ways than one there. John, that's absolutely perfect. Fair play to you. Thanks a million. And we had the great Jimmy Crowley then as well. And the track Boozing. And that took us up to Mazzy Star then and Fade Into You from the mid-90s. And the time now is exactly 1:30, so I better check in with some of the messages. Eva Ray, how about something from the Beatles? I have something from the Beatles in just a second, actually. That's V in Mullingar. Banach Deilat, and thank you. We have Anna as well. Oh yeah, Anna of the band The Last of the Summer Winos and Away with the Fairies as well. Great band there for tearing around in the van in the Midlands. And Anna says that, we played Bill Callahan just before the news, and that it reminded her of David Kitt. Absolutely, yeah, I'd say Kitzer would be delighted with that comparison as well. I'd say, yeah, they would have banged heads now at some stage over the years. And we got a great message about those two bands I mentioned there, Last of the Summer Winos and Away with the Fairies. A great message from Ger and Anne. And Anna said it was lovely to hear from those two.

and thank you to anybody that they played with over the years, and we loved it. And there's no good show without a good audience. And yeah, I'll second that as well for radio shows, Anna. Thanks a million. Hi to another person here out on tour, always on the go, is Noel Finnegan, DJ Freebird, and was playing in Loughrea tonight and is asking after some Bob Seger. I think we had Bob Seger, it was either last night or the night before anyway, but he won't be long coming around again, that's for sure, Noel. And listen, great to hear from you. And hi to Lisa as well, and Eilish and Parik there as well. And oh yeah, we have Paul McDade. I'm sending that Jimmy Crowley one out to Paul McDade. Not that he's boozing though, he's busy, he's keeping himself occupied anyway, that's for sure. Hi Ray, Paul here, originally from Donegal but living in the North Island in New Zealand. Bank holiday here too, and I'm in my shed making a bottle top Berliner. I don't know exactly what it is now, a bottle top Berliner, but I know he says it's tedious work because I'm gluing all the caps down, but your show is keeping me sane. Glad to hear it. Love the show, and I'll always hear something that I'll be searching for at a later date. I'm the same, Paul. Sure, listen, people are always throwing me curveballs. I described them as earlier on, and I didn't have to go chasing after them, but it'll definitely keep you on your toes and definitely keep you curious. And speaking of which, I still have to get to some music that was suggested earlier on in the show, but right now I'm going to get to that the Beatles track. This is She's Leaving Home.

Strangely Strange. And the track Strangely Strange But Oddly Normal from the album Keep of the Serenes from a long time ago now. Yeah, Irish original prog rockers. And they'll be on stage later in the summer. They'll be at the Mallow Arts Festival, which is an extraordinary little festival and really pushing the boundaries there. And getting Dr. Strangely Strange on stage is a mighty achievement as well. So I'm sending that one out to Tig tonight. And also Nicole. What does Nicole say? Dr. Strangely Strange. Oh my God, Ray, my dad's favourite and mine too after years and years of listening. So, oh deadly. Oh deadly yourself there, Nicole. And yeah, Dr. Strangely, absolutely unbelievable stuff. And we're sending the Beatles as well. She's leaving home, sending it out to V in Mullingar. And I hope you read this. I'd love to hear a track by my Bleeding Heart Pigeons. Bleeding Heart Pigeons, please. I'm up against it now with time slightly, and I've a few to get to, but I will. I'll definitely keep it in mind, and I appreciate you getting in touch. And I'm very sorry to read this, but I'm going to let people know. Ray, sorry to be the bearer of bad news, but the two old lads from West Cork have now been reduced to one. R.I.P. Ferg, safe journey, and my sweet Lord was his favourite.

That's George Harrison and My Sweet Lord. And we're sending that one out, especially to two old lads in West Cork. And I know they use that name very much tongue-in-cheek. And we're thinking of Ferg tonight. And thank you so much for letting us know about Ferg and sending you best wishes and condolences there. But yeah, to two old lads in West Cork, that was George Harrison and My Sweet Lord. Now, Tom was in touch with the show on Friday night and was asking about the great Johnny Doohan. And Catherine as well was asking about Johnny Doohan. So here he is now, the man himself, and just another town.

sending that one out to Helen in Kilkee, who's remembering a dear friend tonight. That's Peter Gabriel and Salisbury Hill. And we remembered Johnny Doohan as well, and just another town, especially for Catherine, especially for Tom as well, who's tuned in. And also to Breda in Kilkenny, just home from Callum Scott, she says, in Bord Gáis. And it was a great night. But Johnny Doohan, whom I adore, will put me to sleep. So thank you. That's Breda in Kilkenny. Well, listen, I hope you have a lovely rest, Breda, and I hope you have a lovely day tomorrow, and I hope you all do. And thank you so much for listening and keeping me great company all weekend. Going to finish up with Earl Grant. Hugely popular back in the 50s and 60s. This is called Sweet 16 Bars. Gudi Ihadehina, Tugi Yara Horta.

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RT News at 2 o'clock. I'm Natasha Murta. Good morning. The Minister for Defence, Helen McEntee, is to seek Cabinet approval in the coming weeks to remove the requirement for United Nations approval when deploying members of the Irish Defence Forces outside the state. Legislation to remove the triple lock could be enacted by the end of the year. The move comes despite stern resistance from the opposition. The Minister for Enterprise, Peter Burke, is to write to all agencies under his remit to demand they eliminate unnecessary red tape. It comes as the Coalition attempts to get rid of burdens across government departments, which will be urged to improve digitalisation and streamlining in the coming weeks. The Department of Enterprise is coordinating a cross-government red tape challenge, which will also see the streamlining of administrative processes

0: for businesses. France has requested an emergency meeting of the United Nations Security Council today after the Israeli military moved further into southern Lebanon and captured the medieval Beaufort Castle. France said the seizing of the site was a violation of international law. In a statement, the Israeli Prime Minister Benjamin Netanyahu said the move was a decisive shift in policy. A man aged in his 50s has died following a road traffic collision in County Louth. The incident involving two motorcycles and an SUV occurred on the N52 at Dunmanan shortly before 12:30 yesterday afternoon. The driver of the second motorbike, a man in his 40s, is being treated in hospital for serious injuries. And the weather forecast. It will be cloudy with outbreaks of rain and drizzle spreading from the west. Lowest temperatures of 11 to 14 degrees.
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shit. All you gotta do, honey, is kind of stand in one spot. Wiggle around just a little bit. And that's when you got some. Yeah. Now let's go one time. Hey!

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1: RTE News at 3 o'clock. I'm Niall Gormley. Good morning. The Minister for Defence, Helen McEntee, is to seek Cabinet approval in the coming weeks to remove the requirement for United Nations approval when deploying members of the Irish Defence Forces outside the state. Legislation to remove the triple lock could be enacted by the end of the year. President Catherine Connolly said during last year's election campaign that the triple lock is at the core of Irish neutrality and that there should be a referendum on the issue. Any bill to remove the triple lock will only come into law if it is signed by President Connolly. In a presidential election in Colombia, right-wing outsider Abelardo de Espria is set to compete in a runoff election against left-wing Iván Cepeda. Mr. De La Espria received 44% of the votes and Mr. Cepeda received 42%. Mr. De La Espria is seen as an ally of US President Donald Trump and has proposed building 10 mega prisons to deal with violent crime while taking military action against the country's armed groups. France has requested an emergency meeting of the United Nations Security Council today after the Israeli military moved further into southern Lebanon and captured the medieval Beaufort Castle. France said the seizing of the site was a violation of international law. Israeli Prime Minister Benjamin Netanyahu said the

0: move was a decisive shift in policy. A man in his 50s has died following a road traffic collision in County Louth. The incident involving two motorcycles and an SUV occurred on the N52 at Dunmahan shortly before 12:30 yesterday afternoon. And the weather forecast, it will be cloudy with outbreaks of rain and drizzle spreading from the west. Lowest temperatures of 11 to 14 degrees. And that's all we have from the newsroom for the moment.
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1: RTE News at 4 o'clock. I'm Niall Gormley. Good morning. The Minister for Defence, Helen McEntee, is to seek Cabinet approval to remove the requirement for United Nations approval when deploying members of the Irish Defence Forces outside the state. Legislation to remove the triple lock could be enacted by the end of the year. President Catherine Conley said during last year's election campaign that there should be a referendum on the issue, and any bill to remove the triple lock must be signed by President Conley. Full-time carers will receive a €2,000 carer support grant payment this week, with the annual grant payable to over 147,000 carers, according to Minister for Social Protection, Dara Cailleary. The grant is available to all carers providing full-time care to an older person or a person with a disability, regardless of their means or social insurance contributions. In the presidential election in Colombia, right-wing outsider Abelardo de la Espriella is set to compete in a runoff election against left-wing Ivan Cepeda. Mr. de Espriella received 44% of the votes and Mr. Cepeda 42%. The winner is seen as an ally of US President Donald Trump and has proposed building 10 mega prisons to deal with violent crime while taking military action against the country's armed groups. France has requested an emergency meeting of the United Nations Security Council today after the Israeli military moved further into southern Lebanon and captured the medieval Beaufort Castle. France said that the seizing of the site was a violation of international law. The Israeli Prime Minister Benjamin Netanyahu said that the move was a decisive shift in policy. And the weather forecast, cloudy with outbreaks of rain and drizzle spreading from the west, lowest temperatures of 11 to 14 degrees. And that's all from the newsroom for the moment.

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1: RT News at 5 o'clock. I'm Natasha Murta. Good morning. Full-time carers will receive a €2,000 support grant payment this week, with the annual grant payment to over 140,000 carers. That's according to Minister for Social Protection, Dara Cleary. The grant is available to all carers providing full-time care to an older person or a person with a disability, regardless of their means or social insurance contributions. Health authorities in the Democratic Republic of Congo have celebrated the recovery of four survivors of Ebola. They are among the first to be just discharged in the current outbreak. There have been more than 1,000 suspected cases of Ebola in the DRC since the outbreak was declared on the 15th of May, including nearly 250 deaths. In the presidential election in Colombia, right-wing outsider Alberto de la Esparza is set to compete in a runoff election against the left-wing Iván Zapata. Mr. Esparza received 44% of the votes and Mr. Zapata's 42%. The forerunner is seen as an ally of US President Donald Trump and has proposed building 10 mega prisons to deal with violent crime while taking military action against the country's armed groups. France has requested an emergency meeting of the United Nations Security Council today after the Israeli military moved further into southern Lebanon and captured the medieval Beauvoir Castle. France said the seizing of the site was a violation of international law. And the weather forecast, it will be cloudy with outbreaks of rain, lowest temperatures of 11 to 14 degrees.
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We count down the top 100 one-word titles. 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Million-selling songs. Yes, I gotta have the top 100 one-word titles. June Bank Holiday Monday.

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1: It certainly is. Good morning and welcome along. It's the 1st of June. Oh, it's Bank Holiday Monday morning. It's a little bit drizzly out here in Cork, and I think we've got some very heavy rain forecast for the south and southwest. We'll be checking in with Met Aaron after 6 and again before 8 with the outlook and the sea area forecast to come. But plenty of fine mellow Bank Holiday Monday morning tunes for us just to chill out to. A nice slow start to the morning now. Let's start this with Doug Paisley, Come Here My Love.

Beautiful stuff from Doug Paisley starting us off this morning, and Come Here My Love. Well, come here to me, you're welcome along. It is Rising Time and it's Lillian Smith here with you live from our Cork City Centre studios. It's a grey morning here in Cork City Centre, a bit drizzly, but I do believe there's plenty more rain coming. We will be checking in with Met Aaron at just after the news at 6 and again at 5 to 8, so we'll find out more. Hope you had a lovely Sunday, whatever you got up to. Good morning, Lillian. The question of the day, how did you get home yesterday? Were you locked in until the evening? You know what? I went the wrong way over Parliament Bridge. It was the only way out. So just drove up Father Matthew Quay here, and I kind of knew there was no way I was being allowed down the South Mall. It was completely blocked off. But I saw a Garda car at the other side of Parliament Bridge and I figured I'd chance it. And sure enough, a very nice security man moved the barrier and off I went onto Sullivan's Quay, up Friars Walk and back out. Eventually through Turner's Cross, I got back onto the South Link and away I went. I do know my colleague Gemma Craddock, though, was in Dublin yesterday, of course, and the Women's Mini Marathon passes by Montrose there, and she knew that she would be basically locked in until 4 o'clock, so she had just brought a few snacks and extra work that she needed to get done. So I think she was happy enough to kind of stay put for the afternoon. She had no choice really. But on we go, and congratulations to all who took part in the runs and the swims and the climbs and the hikes and the walks and all of the things that go on throughout every weekend, really, but particularly on bank holiday weekends. So many events happening, and more today.

sure and hopefully the weather holds off for some of the outdoor events as well. We had a blue moon last night, the 31st of May, second full moon in a month. It rolls around more often than music would have us believe, but here we've got two Blue Moon songs. I've actually got three of them on the programme, but the first one from the Cowboy Junkies, Blue Moon Revisited, Song for Elvis.

0: Stunning, my first love, Elvis Presley. And Blue Moon, of course, and Blue Moon Revisited, a song for Elvis before that, in honour of the Blue Moon we had last night. I didn't see it. It was too cloudy. And I was going to bed too early as well for to be fresh on this bank holiday Monday morning. Good morning to you, John and Helen. And there's a yellow warning on the Costa del Sol in Spain today. It's 37 degrees in the shade, so that's about 45 degrees in the afternoon. Oh my goodness, we're not meant for that. Plane loads of holidaymakers came in yesterday. Factor 50 a must, folks, unless you want to look like a ripe tomato. It's a perfect and lovely 22 degrees for the walk this morning, say John and Helen. And a beautiful photograph there of the sunrise on Ballymadena Beach. Yeah, I think you have to kind of operate, like, take your siestas there and take it nice and handy and stay hydrated. Good morning to you, Pat Hayden from Stradbally in Leash, who was at Bloom yesterday. It was a great day out, great crowd and fantastic entertaining and well worth a visit. That's fantastic. And so many of my colleagues were there and I think more today as well. Let's take a little break.
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There's Emma Langford in a lovely version of At 17. Happy 17th birthday to you, Layla. I hope this one doesn't apply. Brogale. And they're going to be one of the acts that you'll be hearing with Louise on her sessions this afternoon. More on that later.

0: Beautiful music there from Brogale, and that Go Home to Your Bed. And maybe not bad advice if you're still out and about, because it's almost 6 a.m. and we'll be heading over to the news desk very shortly.
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0: It's 0870 32 32 32 32 if you want to get through on WhatsApp. Good morning to you, Betty, who tells me it's a wet morning in Kenturk this morning. Not so in sunny Provence. The forecast, an acceptable 30 degrees max today, and horror, dropping to 25 max tomorrow. Oh, we're so sad for you, Mike. Wishing you and all the listeners a lovely bank holiday Monday. And good morning, or a good evening indeed, from, I'm going to mispronounce it, Lillooet, British Columbia, Canada. We're on a little road trip from North Vancouver. The scenery is absolutely beautiful. It's just a beautiful sunny day evening here. And to finish off our day, we're enjoying a glass of wine and listening to the show. In other words, happy Monday from us. So Fergal and Miriam O'Donovan, they're from Slane, but they're celebrating their 30th anniversary in Canada. Thanks for that, guys. Great to hear from you this morning. Have a lovely, lovely time. Sounds amazing, actually. That part of the world is just so beautiful. James Brennan had his 60th birthday party last Friday. He once offered to repair 10 sleeping bags and shoes for the homeless for free in his shop, Tara Leathers, in Talbot Street in Dublin. So he deserves a decent song for his party. That's Jerry Clark in Dublin 6. Good morning, Jerry, and good to hear from you. And John, a very happy, happy 60th birthday to you. Another 2 hours of music still to come here on Rising Time this bank holiday Monday morning. So please do stay tuned. Right now, though, just coming up to 6 a.m., let's head over for our first visit this morning to the news desk and say good morning to Aidan Fitzsimons.
5: Thank you, Lillian, and good morning. The Minister for Defence, Helen McEntee, is to seek Cabinet approval to remove the requirement for United Nations approval when deploying members of the Irish Defence Forces outside the state. Legislation to remove the triple lock could be enacted by the end of the year. President Catherine Connolly said during last year's election campaign that there should be a referendum on the issue. Any bill to remove the triple lock must be signed by President Connolly. The Minister for Social Protection, Dara Cleary, has today announced that the annual carer support grant is being paid this week to over 147,000 carers. The annual grant, which stands at €2,000 per care recipient, is available to all carers providing full-time care to an older person or a person with a disability, regardless of their means or social insurance contributions. The overall value of the grant payment is expected to be in the region of €336 million. Health authorities in the Democratic Republic of Congo have celebrated the recovery of four survivors of Ebola. They are among the first to be discharged in the current outbreak. There have been more than 1,000 suspected cases of Ebola in the DRC since the outbreak was declared on the 15th of May, including nearly 250 deaths. France has requested an emergency meeting of the United Nations Security Council today after the Israeli military moved further into southern Lebanon and captured the medieval Beaufort Castle. France said the seizing of the site was a violation of international law. The Lebanese Prime Minister has accused Israel of carrying out collective punishment. In a statement yesterday, the Israeli Prime Minister, Benjamin Netanyahu, said the move was a decisive shift in policy and that the aim was to deepen and expand Israel's grip on places under the control of the Hezbollah militant group. The weather forecast, a dull morning with rain and drizzle spreading northeastwards, turning heavy in the south and southwest with the chance of an isolated thunderstorm, mist and fog too. The rain will clear to scattered showers in the afternoon, heavy in the east. Highest temperatures of 14 to 20 degrees. That's the news and weather. It's back to you, Lillian.
0: Thanks so much. Aidan Fitzsimons there. He'll be back with us for an update at 6:30. Time now, though, for the Sea Area forecast. First of two visits this morning to Met Erin. And we're joined by Aoife Keighley. Good morning, Aoife.
6: Morning, Lillian. Thank you very much. So I've the Sea Area forecast now until 0600 tomorrow morning. And we do have a small craft warning in operation. The meteorological situation at 0300, a depression of 998 hectopascals centred in the mid-Atlantic generates a moderate to fresh southwesterly airflow over Ireland, with associated fronts tracking northeastwards across the country. So the forecast from Belfast Lough to Howth Head to Cairnsor Point and for the Irish Sea, winds south to southwest force 4 to 6, later decreasing force 3 or 4. The forecast then from Cairnsor Point to Loophead to Errishead, winds south to southwest force 4 to 6, later becoming westerly. And the forecast from Errishead to Malinhead to Belfast Lough, winds southwest force 3 or 4, soon decreasing force 3 or less, later becoming westerly or variable force 2 to 4. So the weather then for all Irish coastal waters and for the Irish Sea: cloudy with rain and drizzle, heavy at times in the south with the chance of isolated thunderstorms, mists and fog patches also. Rain will clear to scattered showers soon. And the visibility will be moderate or poor in precipitation, mist and fog. So the outlook then for a further 24 hours: light to fresh westerly winds, increasing fresh to strong southerly on Tuesday night, and it'll be cloudy to fair with showers, some heavy, followed by rain on Tuesday night. So now for the 5am coastal reports. Malinhead, south, 11 knots, cloudy, 26 miles, 1006, falling slowly. Boy M5, southwest, 17 knots, 1012, falling slowly. Roaches Point, south to southwest, 13 knots, recent drizzle, 1.7 miles, 1011, falling slowly. Valentia, south to southeast, 8 knots, moderate rain shower, 7 miles, 1009, falling slowly. Belmullet, south to southwest, 15 knots, recent drizzle, 4 miles, 1006, falling slowly. And finally, Dublin Airport, south to southwest, 8 knots, recent rain, 10 miles, 1009, falling slowly. And that's it for me for now. I'll be back to you just before 8am with the general forecast. But until then, have a lovely morning.
0: Thank you so much. Aoife Keighley there at Met Erin. And as she said, we'll talk to her again. Good morning. If you've just woken up, it is rising time this bank holiday Monday morning, just after 6. It's the 1st of June. It's actually 6 minutes after 6. And it's Lillian Smith here with you until 8 o'clock this morning with all kinds of lovely tunes on the way. Just taking it nice and easy, a little time out if you're not working today. To my weekend working friends and colleagues, I see you. Scullion have new music on the way, some great original tracks coming on the album, as well as this beautiful cover of a gorgeous John Prine song featuring Pauline Scanlon, I Remember Everything.

Bonnie Raitt there with the late, great John Prine and Angel from Montgomery and his beautiful song, I Remember Everything Before That, a lovely new version from Scullion. And they're joined by Pauline Scanlon on that. You know who else does a great version of that? Brandy Carlile, and it's her birthday today. A jolly June to you, Carl. Good to hear from you this morning. I've got some June songs coming up a little bit later on. But let's go with some Brandy Carlile. Here she is first with Elton John, the album they released together last year, and this, Who Believes in Angels?

Two from Brandy Carlisle, and happy birthday to her, born on this day in 1981. There, every time I hear that song. And before it, we heard I Believe in Angels with, or Who Believes in Angels with, Elton John, which I think has a really strong Carpenters vibe to it. And that was a lovely album. That was Radio 1 album of the week last year. And loads more music still to come today. And Louise has her sessions. It's a kind of a best of. And Mark Feely is along as well. And Mr. Creedon will be here a little bit later on, much later on. But loads of music still to look forward to here on RTE Radio 1.

Gorgeous stuff from Niamh Regan and music. Good morning to you, Kieran Walsh, listening from the Kas Peninsula in southwest Turkey. And he sent me some pictures of the blue moon over Castellorizo Island, our close Greek neighbour, last night. All the best. Wow. Absolutely stunning.

Blue, blue sky then as well with that beautiful moonlight. Absolutely gorgeous. So, so gorgeous. And you got it right as the daylight faded. And then the other ones are just gorgeous reflected in the water. We'll

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3: That's to look forward to this afternoon here on RTE Radio 1. We already heard from Bro Gale. I think we might have a David Gray song later on in the programme. Good morning, Alton, listening in Uachtarard, where it's raining today and we're facing a week of unsettled weather. Send my best wishes to my three daughters, Cuiva and Anya in Dublin and Roisin in Blackwater in Wexford. Happy to do so. Don't forget that you can email me, lillian@rte.ie is the email address, risingtime@rte.ie also works, and 087 032 32 32 is the WhatsApp, 51551 is the text number, and you can always write. We love to get letters. And that is RTE Father Matthew Street here in Cork City Centre. 6:30 now, back we go for another news update. Once again, we're joined by Aidan Fitzsimons.
4: Thanks, Lillian. The Minister for Defence, Helen McEntee, is to seek Cabinet approval in the coming weeks to remove the requirement for United Nations approval when deploying members of the Irish Defence Forces outside the state. Legislation to remove the triple lock could be enacted by the end of the year. The move comes despite stern resistance from the opposition. The Minister for Social Protection, Dara Cailleary, has announced that the annual carers support grant is being paid this week to over 147,000 carers. The grant, which stands at €2,000 per recipient, is available to all carers providing full-time care to an older person or a person with a disability, regardless of their means or social insurance contributions. The overall value of the grant payments is expected to be in the region of €336 million. Health authorities in the Democratic Republic of Congo have celebrated the recovery of four survivors of Ebola. They're among the first to be discharged in the current outbreak. There have been more than 1,000 suspected cases of Ebola in the DRC since the outbreak was declared on the 15th of May, including nearly 250 deaths. France has requested an emergency meeting of the United Nations Security Council today after the Israeli military moved further into southern Lebanon and captured the medieval Beaufort Castle. France said the seizing of the site was a violation of international law. The Lebanese Prime Minister has accused Israel of carrying out collective punishment. In a statement yesterday, the Israeli Prime Minister said the move was a decisive shift in policy and the aim was to deepen and expand Israel's grip on places under the control of the Hezbollah military group. The weather forecast this morning will be dull with rain and drizzle spreading northeastwards, turning heavy in the south and southwest with the chance of an isolated thunderstorm. Mist and fog too. The rain will clear to scattered showers in the afternoon, heavy at times in the east. Highest temperatures of 14 to 20 degrees. That's all from the newsroom for the moment.
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3: Good morning and welcome along, and good morning to you, Vivian. I did indeed get home safely yesterday. I was explaining at the time.

Top of the programme. There was a small bit of cowboy driving went on where I had to go the wrong way over Parliament Bridge, but the security guard moved the barrier and I was able to get onto Sullivan's Quay and get back out and around the city before the rest of the marathon runners took over the streets, and well done to them. The event went incredibly well and there was a great turnout. And indeed this morning, driving down the South Mall yesterday morning, you know, there was barriers and portaloos and all kinds of things going on, and it's all cleaned up and ready for biz again today. This was requested last week. I thought I'd get around to it this morning. I often, more often to be honest, play the Moving Hearts version, but here's Jackson Browne.

0: With a small hint of a debate last week on the programme about cover versions versus originals, which I don't really buy into, because I think you love the song based on the first version that you're familiar with. For me, the Moving Hearts version is my favourite. But there's Jackson Browne with Before the Deluge. And very often the cover can be better. And sometimes songs are just songs and they need to be reinterpreted by someone else. But Jackson Browne there, Before the Deluge. Oh, push the other button.
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0: Hope you're having a more relaxed start to a Monday morning today on this Bank Holiday Monday. June Bank Holiday Monday, it's the 1st of June. We had two from birthday girl Brandy Carlisle and another birthday woman now. It is Alanis Morissette. She's due here in Cork, actually, in Virgin Media Park on the 24th of this month. One to look forward to. She played a huge open air gig last year in Dublin, which was great. So two from her. Let's start with thank you.

2 from Birthday Lady, Alanis Morissette, due in Cork for a gig at Virgin Media Park on the 24th of June. There she is from the all-conquering Jagged Little Pill, You Learn, and before that we heard Thank You. 8.5 minutes now before 7, we'll have a look at the newspapers after 7. And there's Paddy tuned in Drumcondra. The cool morning air chills, 16 degrees with clouds, where Croke Park echoes memories of Bruce's May concerts. Is that a subtle hint? Special wishes to my mom, Joan, who does so much for us. And that comes in from her son, Wills. Deirdre sending greetings to Mary Casey Kelly and all in the folk group in Kells County Meath. They sing every week in St. Columkill's Church in Kells. Good morning, Deirdre. I hope the morning finds you well. A number of years back, Neil Diamond and Rick Rubin got together and produced a couple of really good albums, actually. And there was leftover material, which is now being released as an album. From that, this is Neil Diamond. You're Getting to Me.

0: Wild at Heart is the name of the album. You're Getting to Me was the name of the song. It is from Neil Diamond there. And we'll have another Neil Diamond song in a little while. But you'll have to spot it. A big thank you from the girls from Sitting Room. Every mention helps. The Tullys gig Carlo Saturday night was a huge success, says Shay Mulhall. Good to hear from you this morning. Let's take a break.
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0: It's Monday morning, the 1st of June. We'll be heading over to the news desk very shortly. Another hour of music still to come here on Rising Time. I do hope that you can stay tuned. Taking us up to the time signal for 7, here's BK Pepper, and this is Alerts.

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0: RTE News on Radio 1 at 7 o'clock with Aidan Fitzsimons. Good morning. The Minister for Defence, Helen McEntee, is to seek Cabinet approval in the coming weeks to remove the requirement for United Nations approval when deploying members of the Irish Defence Forces outside the state. Legislation to remove the triple lock could be enacted by the end of the year. The move comes despite stern resistance from the opposition. France has called an emergency meeting of the United Nations Security Council today over Israel's expansion of its offensive in Lebanon. It comes after the Israeli military moved further south into southern Lebanon and captured the medieval Beaufort Castle. The French President, Emmanuel Macron, has said that nothing justifies the major escalation underway and called for an end to the fighting. The Lebanese Prime Minister, Nawaz Salam, accused Israel of carrying out collective punishment. In a statement, the Israeli Prime Minister, Benjamin Netanyahu, said the move was a decisive shift in policy and the aim was to deepen and expand Israel's grip on places under the control of the Hezbollah militant group. The annual carer support grant is to be paid this week to over 147,000 carers. The grant, which stands at €2,000 per recipient, is available to all carers providing full-time care to an older person or a person with a disability, regardless of their means or social insurance contributions. The overall value of the grant payment being paid this week is in the region of €336 million. Health authorities in the Democratic Republic of Congo have celebrated the recovery of four survivors of Ebola. They are among the first to be discharged in the current outbreak. There have been more than 1,000 suspected cases of Ebola in the DRC since the outbreak was declared on the 15th of May, including nearly 250 deaths.
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0: This morning will be dull with rain and drizzle spreading northeastwards, turning heavy in the south and southwest with the chance of an isolated thunderstorm. Mist and fog too. The rain will clear to scattered showers in the afternoon, heavy at times in the east. Highest temperatures of 14 to 20 degrees. That's all from the newsroom for the moment.
3: Thank you so much, Aidan Fitzsimons there at the Radio 1 News desk. You're welcome back. It's rising time this bank holiday Monday morning, June the 1st, and the rain, it's warmer. We were talking about the blue moon last night. I didn't see it, but I believe it was fabulous and we got some photographs in from Turkey. Wow. So here's another blue moon number.

Gorgeous stuff from Mary Black there this morning, and Once in a Very Blue Moon. Let's take a quick look at a couple of this morning's front pages now, and kind of a mix of stories across them really this morning. Let's start with the first one to hand. It's the Irish Independent. Fianna Fáil TD arrested on suspicion of drunk driving. Pictures from the Dublin women's mini marathon there, and some of our Defence Force women who ran in full kit. Wow, fair play. MEP's exit deal from RTE was referred to revenue. And the Monday Sport there, Blue Sunday, pointing out that Dublin have now lost as many championship games in the past 2 years as they did in the previous 14 campaigns, as Brilliant Louds put another dent in the empire. Remember there for a while we were talking about splitting Dublin. Ah, for crying out loud. That's the Herald's headline there on the same story. Nikki Hayes gives an interview on the Herald as well this morning. The Irish Examiner, climate change not top national priority. And pictures from the Cork City Marathon there, and members of the crew who ran for Ellen Cassidy. Ellen Cassidy, you may remember, was the young woman who died unexpectedly at the Cork Marathon last year. And every step for Ellen, and all the people wearing yellow there, they all remembered her yesterday. Israel seizes ancient castle in Lebanon, and data centres helping to secure 94,000 Irish jobs. The Irish Daily Mail this morning, desperate parents go legal route to get places in school. And the Irish Times, more pictures from the women's mini marathon. Israel pushes deep into Lebanese territory. No new Irish language schools to open until 2032 even. And Ishka Aaron running out of space to spread sewage sludge. There will be more during Morning Ireland on the papers and all of those stories as well. Here's that second Neil Diamond song, and it's the second one we heard from the voice of Elvis Presley this morning.

0: Haven't played Yola for a while, and from her we heard Shady Grove and The Grass Won't Pay No Mind from Elvis. Before that, it's a great Neil Diamond song, and given the Elvis treatment there.
1: Kiol oras na shunta na heiren, an kiol classicach tradisiunta agus coainshirhe is far a chelur at the cach. Is latsa an kiol, is latsa an kiol oras na shunta. NCH.ie.
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0: Good morning to you, Enda. You say thanks so much for playing Yola, Shady Grove. Bushra loves this song. So wish a very good morning to Bushra, Salma and Julia. Good morning, and glad that you heard it and glad that you enjoyed it. I promised some June songs. Let's start with the obvious. Here's Matt Monroe.

I'm chasing my

Kevin Morby had the Radio 1 album of the week last week. There, though, is Junebug from him and Memphis in June, the Matt Monro version. So many versions to choose, but I chose that one from him this morning as we welcome in the month of June. Speaking of...

0: Irma Thomas there, and please send me someone to love. Abina, good morning to you. You say my favourite June song. Thank you. That was the Decemberists, of course, and June hymn. 7:30, back we go once again for another news update. Here's Aidan Fitzsimons.
1: Thanks, Lillian. Good morning. The Minister for Defence, Helen McEntee, is to seek Cabinet approval in the coming weeks to remove the requirement for United Nations approval when deploying members of the Irish Defence Forces outside the state. Legislation to remove the triple lock could be enacted by the end of the year. The move comes despite stern resistance from the opposition. France has called an emergency meeting of the United Nations Security Council today over Israel's expansion of its offensive in Lebanon. It comes after the Israeli military moved further into southern Lebanon and captured the medieval Beaufort Castle. The French President, Emmanuel Macron, has said that nothing justifies the major escalation underway and called for an end to the fighting. The Lebanese Prime Minister, Nawaf Salam, accused Israel of carrying out collective punishment. In a statement, the Israeli Prime Minister, Benjamin Netanyahu, said the move was a decisive shift in policy and that the aim was to deepen and expand Israel's grip on places under the control of the Hezbollah militant group. Health authorities in the Democratic Republic of Congo have celebrated the recovery of four survivors of Ebola. They are among the first to be discharged in the current outbreak. There have been more than 1,000 suspected cases of Ebola in the DRC since the outbreak was declared last month, including nearly 250 deaths. The annual carer support grant is being paid this week to over 147,000 carers. The grant, which stands at €2,000 per recipient, is available to all those providing full-time care to an older person or someone with a disability, regardless of their means or social insurance contributions. The overall value of the grant payments is in the region of €336 million. The Minister for Enterprise, Tourism and Employment, Peter Burke, is to write to all agencies under his remit, requesting them to eliminate unnecessary red tape across government departments. It comes as the coalition urges departments to improve digitalisation and streamlining in the coming weeks. There's also work underway to merge application processes across different grants, ensuring businesses only need to provide their data once. The weather forecast this morning will be dull with rain and drizzle spreading northeastwards, turning heavy in the south and southwest with the chance of an isolated thunderstorm, mist and fog too. The rain will clear to scattered showers in the afternoon, heavy at times in the east. Highest temperatures of 14 to 20 degrees. That's all from the newsroom for the moment.
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0: Well, 26 minutes now before 8. Time to head over to the sports desk. Good morning, Darren Frehill.
9: Good morning, Lillian. How are you today?
0: I'm all good. Yourself? You had a very busy weekend.
9: Yes, didn't we just? Lots to tell you about this morning. Two massive games in round one of the All-Ireland Football Championship yesterday. Louth came from 6 points down to beat Dublin by 3. What a game that was.

0: some turnaround, and Mayo then held off a late revival from Monaghan and they won by a point. So it's Mayo and Louth join Armagh, Cork, Donegal, Galway, Tyrone and Westmeath in the 2A draw, which will take place in Morning Ireland tomorrow morning. And then it's Cavan, Derry, Dublin, Kerry, Kildare, Meath, Monaghan and Roscommon in the 2B draw. So the losers of those 2B matches, they're going to be eliminated from the championship, and the winners will progress then and play the losers from the other 2A draw. So I'll have that draw live in Morning Ireland. Looking forward to it already, just after the news at 8:30. Now, Clare beat Galway to win the Fafil All-Ireland Under-20 Hurling Championship. Fairly comfortable winners in the end as well. 4:20 to 2:16 in Thurles there. Longford beat Leitrim to win the Laurie Mar Cup. The Irish women's cricket team pulled off a famous win against Pakistan in their third game of the T20 Tri-Series in Clontarf. They won by 7 wickets. In rowing, the Irish team secured 2 more medals yesterday, bronze medals at that, yesterday afternoon at the World Cup event in Seville. The double sculls boat with Max Kremen and Zoe Hyde claimed third place in their race. Fiona Murta also took third place in her scull. On Saturday, Izzy Clements took a silver medal in the lightweight single. Constitution River bet home a 1-2-3 for trainer Aidan O'Brien in the French Open at Chantilly. And finally, great news from our golfers across the Atlantic. Lauren Walsh and Leona Maguire doing really, really well, both finishing inside the top 10 at the ShopRite LPGA tournament in New Jersey. Walsh ended in third place on 7 under par, just 2 shots behind the winner. Leona Maguire was tied for ninth. So that's your sport for now, Lillian.
1: Thanks so much.
0: That's more in Morning Ireland.
1: For sure. Thanks a million, Darren Frehill there. And as he said, back with the team in Morning Ireland after 8 here on RT Radio 1, which you are tuned to. Good morning.
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0: It's June. Sign of the Times there, and Mark Feely's special on Prince to look forward to, musical icons at 11. Lillian, some trivia on two classic songs you played earlier. I love a bit of musical trivia. So Shady Grove, the Yola version, was co-written by Bobby Wood, who also played piano on The Grass Won't Pay No Mind by Elvis. So Wood on piano and Gene Chrisman on drums. Also played on both tracks. Damien, thanks so much. I love that kind of stuff. Always good to know. Thank you.
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0: And also this Bank Holiday Monday, don't forget Louise Duffy's sessions. 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
6: 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It's absolutely lashing rain here now in Cork this morning, so I think I might go home and have a little nap.

Heaven Has No Wings, that's what it's called, and Dove Ellis there, and hope you enjoyed it. I certainly did. Okay, let's say a quick hello to Angelo listening in Buncrana. How's it going? Good to hear from you this morning. And there's Kevin tuned in as well, and Kira and John are in the car this morning. Go safely, folks. We'll try and fit in two songs before we finish off an ad break as well. But I will be back with you tomorrow morning for another Rising Time, just after 5:30 a.m. until 7. This lady got married yesterday, I think. Dua Lipa. It's Levitating.

Fantastic from Dua Lipa, Levitating. Married yesterday. The outfit was fab. Quite a nod to Bianca Jagger. Right, almost out of time. One more.

0: It's definitely officially summer. 1st of June, I hope you enjoyed this bank holiday Monday rising time. Stay tuned for music after 11 with Mark Feely. I'd say Marty Morrissey at 9 o'clock will have a few tunes for you as well. And Louise is on this afternoon with Best of Sessions. And you've got John Creedon back here in this very room at 8 o'clock tonight. And I think you'll enjoy Irina as well this bank holiday Monday. They're celebrating 100 years of Marilyn Monroe. So from Lillian Smith in our Cork studios, thanks for listening. I will be back with you tomorrow morning at 5:30 a.m. for a normal rising time, 5:30 till 7. And you guys stay tuned for Morning Ireland. Have a lovely bank holiday Monday. Mind how you go and be safe on the roads.
1: Hi, Mrs. Byrne, it's Connor, Sean's friend from work. No, he's fine. His breathing got bad again, so this time we brought him straight here to the emergency department in Matter Private. Yeah, they've been amazing. He's just had some tests done and now he's having an x-ray. He'll be grand. I'll get him to give you a call. I promise.
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1: Good morning. It's 8 o'clock on Monday, the 1st of June. Sarah McInerney here with you until nine. Coming up today, France calls for an urgent meeting of the UN Security Council as Israel extends its onslaught on Lebanon. A PSNI officer hit with the stolen police car claims that climate grants are being given to people who don't need them. And Holocaust survivor Tommy Reichenthal dies at the age of 90.
2: And in sport, Louth pull off a famous win against Dublin. Mayo hang on against Monaghan. And the Irish women's cricket team beat Pakistan in the Tri-Nation Series.
1: 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The news is read now by Aidan Fitzsimons.
3: The Minister for Defence, Helen McEntee, is to seek Cabinet approval in the coming weeks to remove the requirement for United Nations approval when deploying members of the Irish Defence Forces outside the state. Legislation to remove the triple lock could be enacted by the end of the year. The move comes despite stern resistance from the opposition. Here's our political correspondent, Barry Lenehan.
4: The Minister for Defence, Helen McEntee, is expected to bring the Defence Amendment Bill to Cabinet for approval in the coming weeks. She hopes it will be enacted by the end of the year. The bill removes the requirement for UN approval when deploying members of the Defence Forces outside the state. Ms McEntee told her Cabinet colleagues last week how the triple lock had recently prompted Ireland's withdrawal from a European anti-arms smuggling naval mission in the Mediterranean. There is trenchant opposition, though, in the Dáil, and in March around 400 university workers signed a letter to Taoiseach Micheál Martin expressing alarm at the coalition's move. Uachtaráin na hÉireann Catherine Connolly stated during last year's election campaign that the triple lock is at the core of Irish neutrality and there should be a referendum on the issue. Any bill to remove the triple lock will only come into law if it's signed by President Connolly.
3: The United States has said that it struck Iranian military sites over the weekend, while Tehran said it responded by targeting a US base. It's the third known military escalation between the US and Iran in the past week. US Central Command said it launched what it described as self-defense strikes at two Iranian drone command and control sites. It said it was in response to what it called aggressive Iranian actions, including the shooting down of a US drone over international waters. Kuwait has also said it is dealing with a drone and missile attack, with state media reporting that sirens are sounding across the country this morning. France has called an emergency meeting of the United Nations Security Council today over Israel's expansion of its offensive in Lebanon. It comes after the Israeli military moved further into southern Lebanon and captured the medieval Beaufort Castle. The French President, Emmanuel Macron, has said that nothing justifies the major escalation underway and called for an end to the fighting. The Lebanese Prime Minister, Nawaf Salam, has accused Israel of carrying out collective punishment. In a statement, the Israeli Prime Minister, Benjamin Netanyahu, said the move was a decisive shift in policy and that the aim was to deepen and expand Israel's grip on places under the control of the Hezbollah militant group. Health authorities in the Democratic Republic of Congo have celebrated the recovery of four survivors of Ebola. They are among the first to be discharged in the current outbreak. There have been more than 1,000 suspected cases of Ebola in the DRC since the outbreak was declared last month, including nearly 250 deaths. The French authorities have said that nearly 900 people have been arrested in riots that broke out after Paris Saint-Germain won the Champions League for a second consecutive year over the weekend. Nearly 180 law enforcement officers were injured in the violence. Celebrations were marred by clashes between youths and police in Paris and other cities, with cars set on fire and shops looted. The French President Emmanuel Macron received the team at the Elysee Palace last night. While he said that PSG was an immense pride for France, he denounced what he described as the unspeakable violence. The Minister for Enterprise, Tourism and Employment, Peter Burke, is to write to all agencies under his remit, requesting them to eliminate unnecessary red tape across government departments. It comes as the coalition urges departments to improve digitalisation and streamlining in the coming weeks. There is also work underway to merge application processes across different grants, ensuring that businesses only need to provide their data once. The annual carers support grant is being paid this week to over 147,000 carers. The grant, which stands at €2,000 per recipient, is available to all those providing full-time care to an older person or a person with a disability, regardless of their means or social insurance contributions. The overall value of the grant payments is in the region of €336 million. Now the weather.
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3: This morning will be dull with rain and drizzle spreading northeastwards, turning heavy in the south and southwest with a chance of an isolated thunderstorm. Mist and fog too. The rain will clear to scattered showers in the afternoon, some heavy in the east. Highest temperatures of 14 to 20 degrees.
1: Aidan, thank you very much for that. Now, Shane McElhattan is here with a look at what it says in today's papers.
6: It's hard to get away from the coverage today of the two major road races run in Dublin and Cork yesterday, and the papers are full of photographs of happy runners in the Dublin Women's Mini Marathon and the Cork Marathon. The papers estimate that between the two events, over 42,000 runners took to the streets. The Irish Independent's main photograph inside, over two pages, is of the excited throngs at the start of the Women's Mini Marathon, which the paper says has grown to become the largest all-female sporting event in the world, with 30,000 taking part this year. The same paper has other figures on its mind too this morning. The paper has dived into the crime statistics from the Garda Pulse system to reveal that over 70% of Garda stations reported a drop in crime. In his commentary on the research, Paul Williams says the significant finding is that crime levels have dropped in large urban centres in Limerick and Dublin that have traditionally high levels of crime. One key factor, he says, is the Garda High Visibility Policing Initiative, the most intensive and importantly sustained operation ever mounted by the force. The Irish Daily Mail leads with what it's calling an exclusive report that some parents of children with special needs are so desperate to get them school places, they're taking judicial reviews against the Department of Education. The story quotes internal records from the department late last year, showing that 50 such reviews were taken. It's probably best to wait until after breakfast to read the details in the Irish Times front page report that Ishka Éireann is running out of space to spread sewage sludge and may look to use it on golf courses and race courses. The paper says the water company already spreads 70,000 tonnes of biosolids on farmland each year, with volumes expected to increase significantly as the population grows. The Independent follows up on last week's warnings on the dangers of sunbed use with a graphic description by Gil Costello of how she nearly died from skin cancer. Gil described herself as one of those people who used to hit the sunbeds to get a base tan before going on a sun holiday. She was first diagnosed with melanoma 10 years ago, but got the all clear after a mole and surrounding skin were removed. But then the cancer came back with a vengeance in 2021. The melanoma had spread to six different parts of her body. She recalls coming out of Sedan Ward in St Vincent's Hospital in Dublin after 3 months' treatment. Not everybody leaves that ward, she writes, and I'm one of the lucky ones who did, albeit in a wheelchair. The Irish Daily Mirror, Irish Daily Star and the Irish Sun marked the 85th anniversary yesterday of the German bombing of Dublin's North Strand in 1941. The Mirror reports from the ceremony at the memorial to the 28 people killed in the bombing in the north inner city near where the bombs fell. It quotes the city's Lord Mayor Ray McAdam as describing the bombing as one of the defining moments in the history of our city. A night of devastation that left a lasting mark on Dublin and on the generations of families who carried its memory thereafter. Finally, the legacy of World War II is also marked in the many tributes this morning in this morning's papers to Holocaust survivor Tommy Reichenthal, who's passed away at the age of 90. The Sun cites descriptions of him as one of Ireland's most remarkable voices on the Holocaust. Deported to Belsen concentration

0: concentration camp at the age of 9 along with his family. The paper says Reichenthal emerged at the end of the war to learn that 39 close family members had been killed, and he dedicated his adult life to ensuring future generations would learn from the Holocaust. More on that later in the programme.
1: Shane, thank you very much for that. And indeed, as Shane says, between now and 9am, we'll be joined by Oliver Sears from Holocaust Awareness Ireland to remember Tommy Reichenthal and all his wonderful work here in Ireland. We're also going to be hearing from climate expert Peter Thorne, who believes that climate grants are being given to people who don't need them. But up next, more strikes between the US and Iran as Israel moves further into Lebanon.
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1: France has requested an emergency meeting of the United Nations Security Council today after the Israeli military moved further into southern Lebanon and captured the medieval castle Beaufort Castle. French President Emmanuel Macron said nothing justified the major escalation currently underway in southern Lebanon, saying it's a violation of international law. Prime Minister Benjamin Netanyahu described the move as a decisive shift in its offensive against Hezbollah and has ordered troops further into the territory. Meanwhile, airstrikes resumed between the US and Iran, with each side claiming to have hit military targets near the Strait of Hormuz. Middle East analyst with the BBC World, Sebastian Usher, is in Jerusalem and he's been telling us about the scale of the Israeli military intervention in Lebanon.
11: It's the deepest ground operation that there's been by the Israelis for at least two decades. It's been expanded over the past few days beyond this demarcation line that Israel had declared on its own terms, which is the Litani River, which is, you know, several kilometers inside Lebanon. But they've now gone beyond that. I mean, the sort of headline grabbing incident that happened at the weekend was Israel's capture of Beaufort Castle, which is a Crusader-era fortress, which has a very commanding position. It's on a high ridge overlooking the Litani River. The Israeli Prime Minister Benjamin Netanyahu hailed it, you know, as a big a victory, a dramatic shift in the conflict, and also a symbolic victory. I mean, Beaufort is exchanged hands, you know, you can imagine, for centuries between different warring powers. Israel took it way back in what the Israelis called the first war in Lebanon, back in the 1980s, when they were fighting against the PLO, and he referenced that, talking about the heroism of it, but also it had come to represent, as Israel stayed in Lebanon, in this buffer zone that they had down in the south for years and years, it became a symbol of division as well, with many people in Israel, you know, seeing it as a symbol of a folly of remaining in Lebanon. Ms. Netanyahu very keen to say it's a very different situation now.
1: Well, that was actually my next question, because there is a growing belief now, is

0: written there that Israel intends to stay in the territory that they've taken, indeed for settlers perhaps to move in.
1: I don't know about any settlers moving in into the south of Lebanon. I mean, that certainly isn't what happened during the two decades or so that Israel held that self-declared zone in the south of Lebanon. I mean, you're absolutely right that there's more and more of a sense coming from the Israeli government that they're at least for a considerable amount of time until, you know, this aim of entirely eliminating the threat of Hezbollah is achieved. And of course, there's a massive question mark over that. I mean, this isn't the first time that Israel has taken on Hezbollah and it's never achieved, you know, a full victory. It's never been able to do that. And Hezbollah has shown, even though it was very, very badly hit during Israel's campaign against it back in November in 2024, that it still has the ability to fire drones and missiles into northern Israel, and also, you know, to kill Israeli soldiers in that zone. The 26th soldier since this latest conflict erupted has been confirmed killed just this morning. And I mean, that was one of the main reasons why Israel finally pulled out of Lebanon back in 2000, because that attrition rate was just becoming too much for the Israeli public to stomach.
0: France has called for an emergency meeting of the United Nations Security Council. What do you think they aim to achieve if that meeting does indeed go ahead?
1: I mean, I think what they're trying to achieve is some kind of de-escalation, you know, obviously, from the Israeli side, I think, in particular. I mean, I don't know whether there's much pull that one can have over Hezbollah. And as far as the Lebanese government is concerned, I mean, it's a bystander as ever in this. There are negotiations. A fourth round is due to take place this week between the Israeli government and the Lebanese government on trying to reach some kind of deal between them. But, you know, unless Hezbollah is somehow included or chooses to take part in that, you know, that isn't going to end the conflict that's happening at the moment. So, I mean, I'm not sure that a huge amount can be achieved by this. Again, it will be US pressure. Mm. There was a brief statement by the US Secretary of State, Marco Rubio, again this morning, saying that the US was trying to speak to both the Israelis and the Lebanese to de-escalate, and that there was a sort of plan that they had in order to achieve this. I'm really not sure what that plan would be at the moment.
0: Meanwhile, then, Sebastian, airstrikes resumed between the US and Iran over the weekend. We've seen that, of course, over the last couple of weeks, back and forth between the two of them. But do we have any idea if that's likely to affect the ongoing efforts to reach some sort of a peace deal? Or is this just a couple of more skirmishes, as Donald Trump has put it in the past?
1: I mean, I think it probably is that, because, I mean, neither side seems to want to go back to any all-out conflict at the moment. So, as you say, they've managed to weather several of these incidents since the ceasefire came into force. But it shows that, you know, that the longer that this uncertainty, this stalemate continues, the more opportunity there is for something like what happened over the weekend to escalate into something bigger and then spiral into a much bigger eruption of the conflict again. So, I mean, that's the concern. I mean, we had President Trump, I think, in his latest social media post again asserting that Iran, you know, is very keen to make a deal. But, I mean, that isn't the sense that one's getting from Iran, it has to be said. I mean, the Iranians are saying that they are prepared to make a deal, but they're not prepared to make a deal yet on the terms that the Americans want. And I mean, the reports we had from US media again over the weekend were that this latest framework of a memorandum of understanding that's been drafted were not acceptable to President Trump. He felt that it didn't go hard enough, particularly about Iran's nuclear ambitions, about the enriched uranium that it has. So he made amendments. Apparently, that's been sent back to Tehran for its response. So that back and forth diplomatically is continuing. And as I say, into that vacuum, you have both between the US and Iran, these incidents that could spiral into something more serious, and you have in Lebanon basically an all-out conflict, despite the fact that there is supposedly a ceasefire in place.
0: That was Middle East analyst with BBC World Sebastian Usher speaking to us from Jerusalem just before we came on air. Now, the PSNI has opened an attempted murder investigation after an officer

0: was seriously injured after being hit with a stolen police car in County Down on Sunday morning. A shot was fired at the car in the incident, which happened in Downpatrick at around 5 a.m. The car was later located and a man was then seen running from the vehicle. A 27-year-old man has been arrested and is in custody. Joining us now is SDLP member of the Policing Board and MLA for South Down, Colin McGrath. And Colin, you're welcome. Can I ask you firstly, is there any update on the condition of the police officer who was injured?
1: Not beyond the information that we got yesterday, Sarah, although we do understand that the injuries aren't life-threatening and that hopefully he will make a recovery from the injuries that he got.
0: At this point, what is known of what exactly happened yesterday?
1: Well, it would appear from the information that we've received and from local people as well, is that a car went through a police checkpoint in one part of our town, and then as the police pursued those individuals, they located them in an estate in another part of the town, and they jumped from their vehicle to try and apprehend those individuals. And this is, of course, a story of two halves, because there is the side where the officers jumped from the vehicle, but unfortunately the door was open, the keys were in it, and another individual jumped into the car and then drove off in it, driving at one of the officers, who then fired at the vehicle. And, you know, obviously our first thoughts are with that officer, and, you know, his full recovery is the most important thing. But we do have to ask some questions as to how a police vehicle was left with the keys in it, the engine running. And unfortunately, because we are slightly different in the north to what you have in the south, our officers are armed, and there were weapons in the vehicle. There was ammunition in the vehicle, and that vehicle was stolen. But thankfully, it was secured shortly after. So I think we need to initially determine that the officer is safe. We need to make sure that the evidence is gathered for those individuals that carried out those actions. But I think there does come a point where we have to ask questions to make sure that all safety protocols that we have in place are there and used, so that vehicles can't be stolen, especially if they have weapons in them.
0: I know, as I mentioned, you're a member of the Policing Board in Northern Ireland. So specifically, Colin, what are the questions that you want answered at this point?
1: Well, I would like to determine sort of how a vehicle can be left running. And look, if that was a case of somebody jumped and ran away and it was left running, you know, everybody in their job can do things where mistakes are made. But I would have liked to think that there's some sort of safety protocols that if an officer in charge of a vehicle moves away from it, that it somehow or another cuts out, or that the connection between a key and a vehicle means that it automatically locks. Because especially if there are weapons inside those vehicles and ammunition, you know, we can't just leave doors open. We can't leave engines running for people to jump in and get that. You know, it's not 100% a great look, because there is a video circulating from somebody's security camera or Ring doorbell, which kind of shows our police officers running in one direction and then somebody running in a different direction and jumping into the car and driving away from it. But ultimately, the person driving away in that vehicle meant that the officer had to draw his firearm and shoot at that vehicle. And at 5 o'clock in the morning, that is quite loud. It was quite frightening for those in the local neighbourhood as well. So that all was a result of the fact that the vehicle was left with the door open and the engine running. So I think there are questions to ask, but it's about getting the learning out of this. It's not about blaming. We need to get the learning to make sure that this type of situation can't occur again in the future.
0: So do you expect there will be a full investigation then into what happened?
1: Well, absolutely. And the fact that there was actually a shot fired from a gun automatically means that our police ombudsman, which is separate from the policing organisation, it's an independent organisation in the department that will now go out and look into this and get those full facts and determine what happened, because there were a series of events. There was, you know, we had suspects that drove through a police checkpoint. We had a chase that took place on foot. We had firearms drawn. We had cars stolen. You know, so there's quite a lot to get through. The most important thing is, of course, that we get the learning from that and embed that back into the practice of the police.
0: All right, Colin, thank you very much for joining us on the programme this morning. That is Colin McGrath. The time now is 8:24. President Catherine Connolly has led tributes to Holocaust survivor Tommy Reichenthal, who has died at the age of 90. Mr. Reichenthal and his family were deported to Bergen-Belsen concentration camp in 1944 when he was just 9 years old. He lost 35 members of his family in the Holocaust. He moved to Ireland in 1959.

0: and then spent much of his later life ensuring that future generations would learn from the Holocaust. Taoiseach Micheál Martin said, as a cherished member of Ireland's Jewish community, Tommy leaves a lasting legacy of dignity, courage and enlightenment of others about the dangers of hatred and anti-Semitism. Speaking on The Late Late Show back in 2015, Tommy recounted the day Bergen-Belsen concentration camp was liberated in 1944.
1: Well, we were expecting for quite a while, we were expecting the liberation because many of the Auschwitz prisoners were brought to Bergen-Belsen. In fact, 36,000 about came to Bergen-Belsen, which overcrowded the camp. And that's where the typhoid epidemic became so big, and people were dying in the hundreds, and the corpses were lying all around. Mm-hmm. And as children, we were playing among these corpses. I mean, it was a harrowing thing. But we were expecting the liberation because the inmate from Auschwitz told us that they were evacuated because the German army was retreating. And it was on the 11th of April for the first time that suddenly we didn't see the guards around. We knew something was happening, but it still took about 4 days. It was on the 15th of April, 1945, that this rumbling was coming through the camp. And we ran to the barbed wire to see what was happening. And there we saw the British soldier in their jeeps, lorries, and through loud hearers, they were shouting, "This is the British army, you are being liberated." We didn't even know what liberated meant, but we knew that we were free.
0: That was Tommy speaking on The Late Late Show back in 2015. Well, joining us now is founder of Holocaust Awareness Ireland, Oliver Sears. And Oliver, you're very welcome to the programme this morning.
2: Thank you. Good morning.
0: I know you've spoken very eloquently of what Tommy's friendship and support meant to you personally, so I'm very sorry for your loss. He was a good friend to you.
2: Oh, an extraordinary friend, something of a mentor. You know, these people are unique. They have experienced and witnessed things that are unimaginable. And he was a remarkable communicator. His contribution to bringing Holocaust awareness to Ireland, I think, is unrivaled. And he leaves very, very big shoes to fill. I think over the years, he spoke to more than 200,000 school children. And his ability to communicate to children, I think, lay in the fact that he was only 9 years old, as you mentioned, when he was captured and had this experience in Belsen. And he kept on repeating that his experience was unbelievable. You couldn't imagine it. That was the word. Those were the words he kept on repeating. And somehow the horror for him was frozen in that nine-year-old child. He said he couldn't even believe it was happening to him when it was happening. And I think that witness allowed him to communicate to children in a way that made them curious but not frightened. There's an expression in Holocaust education where it comes to children that you have to lead them safely in and safely out of this subject because it's so dark. Mm. But Tommy also went a step further, which is so unusual for Holocaust survivors. He tried to meet one of his tormentors, an infamous guard at Belsen, and to forgive her, and she wouldn't meet him. But what he did manage to do was to meet an amazing German woman called Alexandra Senft, whose grandfather, Hans Luden, was Hitler's envoy to Slovakia, who signed the order that deported Tommy and his family to Belsen. And they struck up an extraordinary relationship. And it is so uplifting to see, a victim and survivor of the Holocaust actually filled with love and being able to communicate

the descendant of someone really just part of this machine that was programmed to destroy Jews in Europe and his family. And it's something of a blueprint for all conflict.

0: future generations remember and really understand the horrors of the Holocaust?
1: Well, as I said, it's kind of incalculable. And it falls very heavily on the shoulders of the next generation. I lost my own mother in December. And, you know, this moment that we spoke about for years has arrived. It's now down to us. We do it in a different way. Our experience is an inherited experience. And, of course, we have more tools, I suppose, at our disposal to be able to find clever ways of bringing this subject to an Irish audience. But we have work to do. There was a survey recently carried out by the Claims Conference that showed that 27% of young Irish adults between the age of 18 and 29 either believe the Holocaust was a myth or greatly exaggerated. So that amounts to about 200,000 Irish adults. That's a lot of missing education, if you like. So we have a lot of work to do.
0: Just finally then, Tommy didn't speak about his early childhood until he was 60. Why do you think that was?
1: Yes, that's not an uncommon phenomenon. The same story with my mother, who was 51. What happens in Tommy's case, he said, it wasn't that he didn't want to speak about it, but that he couldn't speak about it. The horror sometimes paralyzes, the horror at that scale paralyzes you. And then there comes a moment where there is an overwhelming need to honor your family, the victims, those who can't speak out. And then it just seems to flow. And that's what happened with Tommy.
0: Oliver, thank you very much for joining us to share your memories of Tommy Reichenthal and all the good that he did despite having come from such horrors. And as I said, my condolences to you and all who knew him on your loss.
1: Thank you, Sarah.
0: The time now is 8:32. Aidan Fitzsimons has the news.
2: Thank you, Sarah. The Minister for Defence, Helen McEntee, is to seek Cabinet approval in the coming weeks to remove the requirement for United Nations approval when deploying members of the Irish Defence Forces outside the state. Legislation to remove the triple lock could be enacted by the end of the year. The United States has said it struck Iranian military sites over the weekend, while Tehran said it responded by targeting a US base. It's the third known military escalation between the US and Iran in the past week. US Central Command said it launched what it described as self-defense strikes at two Iranian drone command and control sites. It said it was in response to what it called aggressive Iranian actions. France has called an emergency meeting of the United Nations Security Council today over Israel's expansion of its offensive in Lebanon. It comes after the Israeli military moved further into southern Lebanon and captured the medieval Beaufort Castle. The French President, Emmanuel Macron, said that nothing justifies the major escalation underway and called for an end to the fighting. The Minister for Enterprise, Tourism and Employment, Peter Burke, is to write to all agencies under his remit, requesting them to eliminate unnecessary red tape. It comes as the Coalition urges departments to improve digitalisation and streamlining in the coming weeks. There is also work underway to merge application processes across different grants, ensuring that businesses only need to provide their data once. The weather, rain and drizzle will spread northeastwards, turning heavy in the south and southwest with a chance of an isolated thunderstorm. Mist and fog too. The rain will clear to scattered showers in the afternoon, some heavy in the east. Highest temperatures of 14 to 20 degrees.
0: Aidan, thank you very much for that. Now, still to come on the programme this morning, we're going to be hearing from climate expert Peter Thorne, who believes that climate grants are being given to people who don't need them. But up next, Darren Ferhill looks back on a busy weekend of GAA action.
3: The moment you got told the good news.
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3: Darren Frahill is with us now. Darren, how big was that win for Louth over the Dubs?
4: Absolutely huge, Sarah. What a victory for the wee county. It certainly shook the championship yesterday. We actually had two great games in round one of the All-Ireland Football Championship yesterday. Louth coming from 6 points down to beat Dublin by three, so a 9-point swing there. And Mayo, they had a really, really nervy win in the end against Monaghan, taking that one by a point. They were 12 points up at one stage early in the second half there. But let's talk about first that win for Louth. Their first over Dublin in the championship since 1973. It's a long time waiting, isn't it? And as you can imagine, Sarah, great excitement around this win, and we'll make up for the disappointing show, I guess, in the Leinster Championship already against the same opposition. Let's hear from Peter Dooley of the Louth coaching team. He's been speaking to Rob Catterson.
5: Yeah, I don't know how you sum it up. Half time, 6 points down, and I felt again our last performance kind of crept into the first half of today. And at half time, yeah, when you're 6 points down, to get that turnaround, and I suppose the start to 2 points from the 2-1 pointers at the start of the second half set us up, and our impacts off the bench, and Niall getting his kickouts away in the second half, we think added to probably the chaos then in the last 12 minutes of what this new game is. Pendulum up and down, turnovers, mistakes, tired bodies, because it's demanding now, especially when you go down to that home straight. So really satisfying. Someone said to me after the game, you know, it's 1973 since Louth beat Dublin in the championship. To be honest, it wasn't even spoken about with us, but it's nice, yeah, to be breaking that ground now and moving forward.
6: A Leinster last year, beat the Dubs in their home patch this year. You're now into the last 16. What's next?
5: Yeah, look, we have to regroup. A lot of sore bodies and tired bodies there now, and we await the draw on Tuesday morning. But yeah, we'll have to come down, and you know the draw is going to be tough either way, home or away, and we have to get ready now for the next draw. It's only one game on the journey, but yeah, we have to reset and get ready.
4: Yeah, that's Peter Dooley. We'll talk about what's next for Louth very, very shortly. But first, I just want to spend a moment talking about Dublin, because the Dublin camp yesterday decided not to do any media after that defeat. Speaking on the Sunday game last night, former Dublin player Paul Flynn spoke about what he felt was a contrast in how the GAA dealt with disciplinary issues regarding Ger Brennan, the Dublin manager, and Jim McGuinness, the Donegal manager. So the Dublin manager was hit with a 12-week ban for interference with a member of the Galway backroom team. That was during a league match. That was back in March. Ger Brennan still serving that ban. They're hoping they're going to have him back for their next game in the second round of the qualifiers. Last week, Donegal manager Jim McGuinness, he escaped any further sanction after making contact with a Kerry player. Now, the GAA disciplinary body, the CCCC, ruled that the referee at the time dealt with the McGuinness incident on the pitch, and that was taken care of then. Paul Flynn senses a real frustration within the Dublin camp.
7: Yeah, I think there is probably a sense in Dublin that there's a bit of injustice in the way that Ger is being treated. And then you see last week, or just this week, the way it's played out with Jim McGuinness getting off for something similar. Like, from my perspective, the rule, and I'm not always one to be harking on about different rules, but the rule is black and white. And it just strikes everybody who sees it that it was black and white what happened, and that the GAA should be looking at it, and Jim McGuinness should have the same fate as Ger Brennan has. And that's the fairness across the board that people are looking for. I think you think back, and even last week, Jim's response to it in relation to how he treated the journalist, Tommy, who was asking the questions, and you're saying, like, he was a pundit one day. I look back into some of the articles, I think, this week, and he was a pundit one day, and he was having a view on Dermot Connolly in a similar situation, flying that kite, as he said it. So I just think

0: it's just frustrating the way it's all played out.
1: Yeah, that's Paul Flynn speaking last night. Let's get some reaction from the Mayo camp after their win against Monaghan. So as I mentioned, they seemed to be cruising to victory early in the second half, 12 points clear. But then, what a turnaround in Clonus by Monaghan. They just seemed to find a way and in the end just came up short, losing by a point. Mike McCartney has been speaking to Mayo's Jack Kearney.
2: Very hard to sum it up right now. Came down to the wire. We probably should have seen it out a bit better than we did, but with 5 weeks off, it's very hard to know where you're at, and I think that game really will stand to us going forward, yeah.
3: 11 points at half time up, but you always knew that the reputation for Monaghan is that they're a second half team, so you had to be prepared for a backlash.
2: Yeah, we had no doubt they were going to come. The character that they've showed throughout the year has been incredible, so yeah, it was no surprise to us. Every team gets a perfect patch at some point, and we just had to ride the storm there.
1: Yeah, that's Jack Kearney. So Mayo and Louth join Armagh, Cork, Donegal, Galway, Tyrone and Westmeath in the 2A draw. That is tomorrow morning. The first team drawn out, they will have home advantage. And it's Cavan, Derry, Dublin, Kerry, Meath, Monaghan and Roscommon in the 2B draw. So the winners of those games will progress to the next round and the losers then are eliminated from the championship. So last chance saloon for those last teams there. And tomorrow morning here in Morning Ireland, I'll be live in Athlone. We're going to have the GAA president, Jarnet Burns, and some very special guests from the region there as well. The GAA president will join me for a chat at 7.35. Tune in for that tomorrow. And then at 8.35, we'll have both those draws. And I think we're all going to be sitting at the edges of our seats in anticipation of that. Looking forward to it. Clare beat Galway to win the Fulfil All-Ireland Under-20 Hurling Championship. They ran out 4.20 to 2.16 winners. Longford beat Leitrim to win the Laurie Mar Cup. The Irish women's cricket team pulled off a brilliant win against Pakistan yesterday in their third game of the T20 International Series in Clontarf. So the game was won by 7 wickets, half centuries there for Amy Hunter and Rebecca Stoll. The standing skipper for the day, Orla Prendergast, has been speaking to John Kenny.
4: I think huge confidence can be taken from that, obviously our highest chase to date, and not with too much hassle really. Amy and Reb batted excellently throughout that middle period, and then Reb again at the end finishing it with Leah. Obviously some unbelievable knocks in there, so much confidence to be taken.
5: Sure. At the halfway point with the 176 on the board, what was your thoughts?
4: Thoughts were that it wasn't a huge total. It's a very nice ground to chase out here in Tarf, and we knew it was a nice batting pitch. We probably would have liked to keep them to 150, 160, but look, definitely 176 wasn't out of our minds to chase at all.
5: So obviously the Tri Nations, and then you've got those two games against South Africa and Bangladesh as part of the build-up to the World Cup. It's a nice platform, isn't it, so far? And these are the kind of games you want to play in, don't you?
4: Absolutely, yeah. The perfect games, really, I suppose. If you offered us that template of a game today, it's super practiced. Like, to bowl against a really good side, and they really put us under the pump. So bowlers had to change plans, bounce back. It's exactly what you want in these prep games. And then to have a score like that on the board, to go out and chase with the momentum that we did, is so pleasing.
1: Yeah, so the Irish women due to play the West Indies later today. That game down for 4 o'clock at Castle Avenue. Weather permitting, not looking great out there at the moment, but let's see what happens. The Irish rowers secured 2 bronze medals yesterday afternoon in the World Cup event in Seville. The double sculls boat with Mags Cremin and Zoe Hyde, they claimed 3rd in their race. And Fiona Murta also took a 3rd place in her scull. On Saturday, Izzy Clemens took a silver medal in the lightweight single. There are reports that Irish captain Katie McCabe is moving closer to a move to Chelsea, and Constitution River at home a 1-2-3 for trainer Aidan O'Brien at the French Derby and Shanty. Lauren Walsh and Leona Maguire, they finished in the top 10 at the ShopRite LPGA tournament in New Jersey. Walsh ended in 3rd place on 7-under, 2 shots behind the winner. Maguire was tied 9th, Stephanie Meadow was 22nd. And the big news in Paris, finally, Iga Swiatek, she's beaten in the French Open yesterday, and that means there's no previous winner left in either the men's or the singles draw. So opportunity knocks for someone this week. That's your sport for now.
6: Darren, thank you very much for that. Up next, Professor Peter Thorne on why we need to change the way we do climate grants.
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1: 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Emma.
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8: Only rich people can afford to switch from oil and gas, and grants are being given to people who don't need them. That's the message from Professor Peter Thorne, director of the Icarus Climate Research Centre. Mr. Thorne told the Irish Mail on Sunday that he believes the current grants for retrofitting and EVs should be replaced with zero-interest loans to help those on lower incomes. And Professor Peter Thorne, who's also a member of the government's Climate Change Advisory Council, joins us now in studio. And thank you, Peter, for coming into us this morning. What's your main concern about the way the current government supports are structured?
9: So the current government supports are effectively transferring taxpayers' money to the very richest in society. I'm a professor. There's no secret that professors in Ireland are well paid. I can afford to pay for an EV and get a private loan. So that 5,000 I don't need fundamentally, whereas people who are on a median income, your average earner in the country, they cannot afford to access, they still cannot afford the ticket price. We have to find better ways of doing this. The other thing is that that's just €5,000 being transferred to private industry. A loan would mean that that money comes back to the government so it can be reused again and again and again.
8: And yet it may encourage people on middle to higher incomes to move, for example, to EVs if there's a grant available. So is it not all to the good if you get more people moving away from fossil fuels, even if they are people who are on middle to higher incomes?
9: It's not just, it's not fair to the poorer in society. It's a net wealth transfer from the poorest in society to the richest in society. That's not the society that I personally would like to live in. I would like to live in a society where the net transfer is from the wealthiest to the poorest.
8: So as an example, you're suggesting, I think it's 7 years of a zero interest loan will be available to everybody, is it?
9: Yes. So okay. if you instead of putting 5,000 off the ticket price, you made a 7 year 0% loan, suddenly those repayments are relatively speaking small. You open it up to a huge number of people who currently are just not able to access the market for new EVs, for example.
8: There is already a low-interest loan available to people who want to retrofit their homes, and that's only if you go through the one-stop shop. Is there evidence that that's working, that sort of practice or that setup is working?
9: There's evidence not just in Ireland, but internationally, that making access to low-cost loans makes the maths work. Mm. And we are in the fifth fossil fuel crisis of my lifetime. We're very slow learners. If we had done the maths already, if we had done the work, if we were on EVs, if we'd retrofitted the homes, we'd be much less dependent upon fossil fuels, and your listeners would be hurting a lot less economically right now.
8: And yet you're still being asked as a low-income household or lower to middle-income household to take on extra debt, aren't you? Even if it is a zero or low-cost loan that you have to pay back. A lot of people might be reluctant to do that, particularly when it comes to the bigger loans that you might see for retrofitting.
9: So the government absolutely needs to step in and help the very poorest.

0: cannot expect the very poorest in society to take out loans. The government is already doing substantial work, the Warmer Homes Scheme and other things, where there is zero cost to the very poorest. But the government cannot pay for everybody to transition. It's not even a fair expectation on the government. But at the moment, the mix of instruments that are there are helping either the very wealthy or the very poorest, and there's very little help for the vast majority of Ireland, people who want to perhaps participate in the transition, or even more sensibly, protect themselves from the risk associated with the current geopolitical system and our dependency on fossil fuels. And they're priced out, the instruments aren't there to enable them to participate.
1: Okay. I know you've criticised, Peter, the government for not heeding the warnings of the Climate Change Advisory Council recently, but we also see Dara O'Brien at the same time, the Climate Minister, he's insisting that Ireland will have its carbon emissions by the early 2030s. I know the EPA is saying we're way off track to meet those targets. Do you think the government is going to listen to what you're saying now?
0: Well, I'm hoping that the government is listening to these things, not so much from a climate perspective, but from a societal well-being and economic health of the country perspective. We cannot continue to be dependent upon fossil fuels that are fundamentally at the whim of other people and beyond our control. We must move to renewable energy where we have control over that energy source, where we have the economic and social security that brings. It's not a question of climate. It's a question of fundamental security for the country.
1: All right, Peter Thorne, thank you so much for coming in to join us on the programme this morning. The time now is 8:52. Now to Donegal, where a rare and wonderful birthday celebration is taking place. Maggie McFadden's 100th birthday will be celebrated today on the island of Inishbofinna, where she was born back in 1926. Maggie emigrated to Glasgow with her family, but then returned to the island and then left it for the last time in the late 1980s. Over the weekend, she sat down with her great-grandniece, Calice McCready, to look back in her life.
2: I was born in Inishbofinna. 31st of May. I have got two birthdays. I'm 100 years old today and I'm doing well.
3: What was your life like in Inishbofin?
2: Well, in Inishbofin, when I was growing up, we were very poor. I had a hard life. I had to do everything a man had to after I was 10 or 11. My father got an accident in a salmon fishing boat and he lost his sight. My mother and I and the rest of the family had to do whatever we could do.
3: Oh, that sounds tough.
2: Very tough. We had no nurse. We had no doctors.
3: Did you not?
2: No. There was a midwife. She delivered a lot of kids.
3: I would say that, if you had no doctors or nurses.
2: No doctors or nothing. She was a great woman.
3: And you went to Glasgow as well. What was your life like in Glasgow?
2: It was great.
3: Was it?
2: Yes. I went to Glasgow on the 23rd of September 1951.
3: And how long did you stay in Glasgow for?
2: Well, I used to come home every summer. Well, my holiday time. And I was there since August 1970. 28th of August 1970, come back to Ireland, back to my old home in Inishbofin. I loved it.
3: Loved it?
2: I loved it.
3: Very good.
2: Back home.
3: Yeah. Mm-hmm. And are you looking forward to tomorrow?
2: Yes, I am not. I couldn't care less.
3: Now, to finish off, would you like to tell us what's your secret to a long, healthy life?
2: Bloody secret. There's no secret. I worked. I did everything. Boots. Turf, no tractors, there's only a shower and spit. I didn't do badly.
3: So do you have any tips for the rest of us now till we make it to 100?
2: Well, first thing, don't be smoking. Well, you can smoke away, but no. And don't be drinking too much. And honesty.
3: Yeah.
2: It's a great thing.
3: It is, yeah, definitely.
2: And jealousy is the worst. disease in the world. Mm-hmm.

0: And that is Maggie speaking to her great grandniece, Calice McCready. And Calice joins us now. Calice, that is just such a beautiful conversation to listen to between the two of you. You obviously have a wonderful relationship.
1: Yeah, we do. She's great crack, isn't she?
0: She really is. And very laid back. I mean, I love this, that she couldn't care about the celebrations. Maybe that's the secret to a long life.
1: That's probably what it is. No stress with her.
0: Yeah. Can you tell me a little bit about her? She's done a good job telling us about herself, but you might just tell me a little bit about her relationship with the island on which she was born, Inishbofinne.
1: Yeah, well, she was born in Inishbofinne and she moved to Glasgow then for a while, but she always found her way back home to Inishbofinne, even though she loved Glasgow.
0: Hmm.
1: And it still is definitely her beloved island, so we had to celebrate out there today, because where else would we have it?
0: She didn't have an easy life out there, though, did she?
1: No, she had a tough life with her father losing his sight and stuff, and she was the sole breadwinner in the family then from a young age.
0: That was at the age of 19, I think, her father lost his sight in a boat accident. So then she has to take on looking after the whole family, which is a huge job.
1: Yeah, because there was quite a big family. I think there was four of them in it. She was the eldest of them.
0: Okay. And then, of course, her youngest sister, I think it was, died in Inishbofinne and left behind five children.
1: She did, yeah. The youngest child was only an infant. She was only 5 weeks old. That was my granny. So Maggie raised my granny then from when she was 5 weeks old. She took her to Glasgow with her.
0: That was Mary Ellen.
1: Yeah.
0: So Maggie came back after her younger sister died and took Mary Ellen, the little five-week-old, back to Glasgow with her. And that is your granny. What an extraordinary relationship you all have.
1: I know, it's great, isn't it?
0: I know you asked her there about the secrets to a long life, and she was keeping her cards very close to her chest, but she mentioned a couple of things, honesty and jealousy. Just be careful of jealousy in particular.
1: Yeah, she does not like jealous people at all. She reckons it's the worst disease.
0: Right, okay. Some real wisdom from Maggie. She's not particularly bothered about what's happening for the big birthday celebrations, but I'm sure lots of other people are. What exactly is planned?
1: So there's mass being said in the chapel in Inishbofinne at 2 o'clock by Father Brian, followed by music with John Cannon, with tea and sandwiches in the hall as well. So we're hoping it's going to be a good day.
0: I'm sure it absolutely will be a good day. Calice, thank you so much for joining us, and a very, very happy birthday to Maggie McFadden, who turns 100 today on the island of Inishbofinne. The time now is 8:57. We'll be back with the news.
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8: It's me. 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I'm back with you this Tune Bank Holiday Monday. 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Catherine Fulvio will be in studio cooking up a storm, and we dive into the idea of sea swimming. 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
0: Well, that is all from me for this morning. My thanks to our team, broadcast coordinator Shane Galvin, on sound, Harry Buckless. Editors were Cathy Farrell and Pather Brannock, and series editor is...

0: is John Burke. Marty Morrissey is up next, but first, Aidan Fitzsimons has the news.
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2: Good morning. France has requested an emergency meeting of the United Nations Security Council today after the Israeli military moved further into southern Lebanon and captured the medieval Beaufort Castle. The French President, Emmanuel Macron, said that nothing justified the major escalation currently underway in southern Lebanon, saying it is a violation of international law. The Israeli Prime Minister, Benjamin Netanyahu, described the move as a decisive shift by Israel in its offensive against Hezbollah and ordered troops further into the territory. Meanwhile, airstrikes resumed between the US and Iran, with each side claiming to have hit military targets near the Strait of Hormuz. A 27-year-old man is due to appear before Downpatrick Magistrates Court this morning in connection with an incident in which a PSNI officer was struck by a stolen police vehicle in County Down yesterday. The man has been charged with dangerous driving, driving while disqualified, and using a motor vehicle with no insurance. Meanwhile, a 36-year-old man has been arrested on suspicion of attempted murder and aggravated vehicle taking causing injury. A 27-year-old woman has also been arrested on suspicion of dangerous driving and failing to stop for police. The Minister for Defence, Helen McEntee, is to seek Cabinet approval in the coming weeks to remove the requirement for United Nations approval when deploying members of the Irish Defence Forces outside the state. Legislation to remove the triple lock could be enacted by the end of the year. The move comes despite stern resistance from the opposition. Here's our political correspondent, Barry Lenehan.
3: The Minister for Defence, Helen McEntee, is expected to bring the Defence Amendment Bill to Cabinet for approval in the coming weeks. She hopes it will be enacted by the end of the year. The bill removes the requirement for UN approval when deploying members of the Defence Forces outside the state. Ms McEntee told her Cabinet colleagues last week how the triple lock had recently prompted Ireland's withdrawal from a European anti-arms smuggling naval mission in the Mediterranean. There is trenchant opposition, though, in the Dáil, and in March around 400 university workers signed a letter to Taoiseach Micheál Martin expressing alarm at the coalition's move. Uachtaráin na hÉireann Catherine Connolly stated during last year's election campaign that the triple lock is at the core of Irish neutrality and there should be a referendum on the issue. Any bill to remove the triple lock will only come into law if it's signed by President Connolly.
2: The Minister for Enterprise, Peter Burke, is to write to all agencies under his remit, urging them to eliminate unnecessary red tape. It comes as the coalition tries to eliminate unnecessary administrative burdens across government departments, which will be urged to improve digitalisation and streamlining in the coming weeks. The Department of Enterprise is coordinating a cross-government red tape challenge, which will also see the streamlining of administrative processes for businesses.
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2: This morning will be dull with rain and drizzle spreading northeastwards, turning heavy in the south and southwest with the chance of an isolated thunderstorm. Mist and fog too. The rain will clear to scattered showers in the afternoon, some heavy in the east. Highest temperatures of 14 to 20 degrees. That's all for now. 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
5: Good morning and happy Bank Holiday Monday. It's June 1st. Can you believe it? We're into June, 6 months coming down the tracks. Where have the months gone? I just cannot believe it myself. We're so happy to be with you this morning and I hope that you're going to stay with us for the next few hours. We have a great show lined up for you. We'll review the newspapers with a panel of special guests, what they call the special guests themselves, may I add, not us. Live performances from Irish country star Ryan Phoenix and the award-winning duo Zoe Conway and John McIntyre. We'll have the culinary delights of Catherine Catherine Fulvio. Discuss the joy of sea swimming and hear from a Dublin man in Portugal on a mission to connect Irish people abroad. And with the Leaving Cert just 2 days away, Dan Sheedy will be with us. We'll have some last minute tips to keep the stress levels at bay. Oh my God, I always hated the Leaving Cert. Plus, we'll take a look ahead to the wedding of the year, the union of Taylor Swift and Travis Kelce. And that much more between now and 11 o'clock. We'd love to hear from you what you're up to today.

0: and get in touch. WhatsApp us on 087-032-3232. I always love that number. That's the number I must try and get next time around. 087-032-3232. Or text us this morning on 51551. Now, let's start this Bank Holiday Monday show with some music. I'm joined in the studio this morning by Irish country star Ryan Phoenix. Good morning, Ryan.
1: Good morning, Martin.
0: We're delighted to have you. We'll chat a little bit later on the show, but for now, this is Ryan Phoenix singing Wichita Linesman.

0: Well done. Well done, Ryan Phoenix. I mean, I was speaking to you before we went on air and I heard that lovely Cork accent. Then you start singing and you just say, wow, wow, wow, wow. Ryan Phoenix, thank you so much indeed for starting our show this morning. Our newspaper panel have just arrived in and we have our own band. The bands are back together, Kevin Doyle, with our lead guitarist, Kevin Doyle, all the way from Cottiofaly. And we're also in his own world group, head of news across the independent newspapers. Glad to have you back, Kevin.
1: Good morning, Marty.
2: I tried a few alternative bank holiday morning things, but I've come crawling back.
0: Yeah. I like the way he used crawling back. Yeah. We can use that all the way through the next segment when we get to. And of course, our lead singer is now Barbara Scully.
3: Writer
0: and broadcaster and author. And thanks be to God, a bit of culture at last. Yeah. Gravitas. Afric O'Connell has joined us as well. Good morning, Afric.
4: Morning, Marty.
0: So glad to have you with us.
4: Oh, thank you for having me. Thank you so much.
0: And as you can see, anybody can get on this panel.
4: Absolutely. Clearly.
0: But before we talk...
3: It doesn't take long to start.
0: But before we talk news, we have to talk about a little bit of sport because it was a mad, mad weekend between the Champions League final, Arsenal losing it, all the wonderful football matches and hurling matches, and well done to my own crowd winning the under-20 All-Ireland title yesterday, impressively in Thurles, that's Clare, and Hardock and Galway. They have some wonderful hurlers coming through in Galway. But I suppose the big headline has to be Louth defeating Dublin for the first time since 1973. 53 years is a long time for the wee county to be taking on Dublin. And I'm joined by Conor Grimes. Good morning, Conor. Wing forward on the Louth team yesterday.

0: Good morning, Marty. Thanks for having me on.
1: We're delighted to have you. We just want to acknowledge that was quite an achievement, considering, Conor, that you lost to Dublin a few weeks ago.
0: Yeah, absolutely. Look, it was, there was a lot of hurt, I suppose, around from that first performance in Portlaoise. You know, we kind of felt as a group we'd probably let ourselves down. We didn't get to the pitch of the game at all. And yeah, there was a lot of hurt. And the way the system is now, you've got a lot of time. Once you get knocked out of the provincials, you've got a lot of time to kind of think about it. So it was a long kind of 4 weeks leading into it. And as soon as we drew Dublin again, you know, it was probably, in many ways, probably a perfect fixture for us because we got a chance to kind of redeem ourselves or give a better account of ourselves, and thankfully, yeah, we managed to do that yesterday.
1: I only saw the highlights last night in the Sunday game, but Kieran Byrne's catches, my word, you could see why he was in the AFL for a while. Wasn't he fantastic?
0: Yeah, it was unbelievable, and you know, no one deserves it more than Kieran. You know, he's had so many troubles over the years with injury. You know, he went to Australia at a young age, and yeah, that's where that catch comes from. But you know, he's had so many struggles, but he just keeps turning up. And it's a credit to him. And look, he got his just reward yesterday. He showed everyone what he's about and how talented he is. And yeah, I'm just delighted for him that he got that moment yesterday on the big stage, because yeah, it was important for him and important for the group.
1: And certainly the pictures last night on the Sunday game, it was like you had won the All-Ireland, but I think it was more than that, because in the sense of this was a huge achievement, this was a monkey off the back. 53 years facing Dublin and they always beating you, it was a huge, massive achievement for the wee county.
0: Yeah, and that's it. Like, you know, when you're in the provincial championship with Dublin, and that Dublin team was so strong for so long, you know, like that generational side, and yeah, it was kind of nearly impossible to get close to them, and the Leinster Championship was almost a dead duck for many years with them being so strong, and we've come across them so many times, particularly in the last number of years when we were trying to build something ourselves, and to lose two Leinster finals to them and lose to them on a lot of occasions, you know, it was important for the growth and where we're going and where this group wants to go. It's with the 20s doing so well and the minors doing so well at underage, you know, a lot of them are coming through into this group, and it was important to get that monkey off our back to beat Dublin in a big occasion in an All-Ireland series on I suppose was massive for this group to get that done. And you know, yeah, it was a massive occasion, and there was a lot of relief there, you know. And look, we put a lot of pressure on ourselves to perform as well. You know, we were very disappointed with ourselves in the Leinster Championship semi-final. You know, we let ourselves down. We felt we let our supporters down. It'd been so good to us travelling. We've got unbelievable support for a small county. We've got unbelievable support, and we felt we'd let them down in Portlaoise, and we put a lot of pressure. So I suppose it was just probably that bit of relief when the final whistle went.
1: Well, you're in the draw on the round, what they call the two-way draw. Armagh, Cork, Donegal, Galway, there's Louth, Mayo, Tyrone and Westmeath. It is quite an accomplishment, and we wish you the best of luck. I presume you don't fancy taking on anybody, but you're going to end up with one of them at least.
0: Yeah, look, and that's it. But look, your whole season, the way it is structured now, you know, with the National League, you put so much emphasis on it to be in this competition, to be competing at the top table, and yeah, that's where we find ourselves now. So look, we're relishing the opportunity. We're looking forward to the draw tomorrow morning, and bring it on.
1: Absolutely. Conor, you and I know each other rather well, but Louth scored 4 goals and 18 points yesterday. You were playing wing forward. How much exactly did you score, Conor?
0: I was waiting for you to bring it up. I think I was the only player on the pitch who didn't score on both sides.
1: Conor, so, you're a star footballer. I'm only slagging you, and I know the next day whoever you're playing, you'll score a hat-trick of goals just to put me in my place. But well done, Conor.
0: I'll be the first to let you know.
1: Yeah, no doubt you will. You can text me. Anyway, well done to Louth. We want to congratulate you, Conor, and everybody in Louth. A little bit of celebration today. Nothing won, but a huge achievement at the same time. So thank you indeed for joining us, Conor. I'm also joined by Philly McMahon, 8 times an All-Ireland medalist, and a new dad. Congratulations, Philly. 11-week-old little girl, I believe.
2: Yeah, thanks, Marty. Isabel, yeah, the weekends have changed. I was at Bloom yesterday instead of being in at the match, but just look, I've had 14 years of missing weekends, so it's family time now.
1: Absolutely. And by the way, can I say, since you mentioned Bloom, Conor that we just had on is going to be in Bloom today. And Bloom, it's the last day for Bloom. We were there last week, Conor Lawler and myself, and I thank you for the text about the programme on Thursday night. But Bloom is the last day of Bloom. It's going to be a wonderful day. There's the flower.

0: Showers go on sale, I believe, at 4 o'clock. There'll be a few scattered showers, but overall it'll be sunny and dry. So if you're available, you should go to Bloom. Philly, Dublin, huge disappointment yesterday. They have now lost as many championship games in the past 2 years as they did in the previous 14 years when you were playing. It's kind of a frightening statistic, isn't it?
1: It is. Look, I suppose for years, even when we were doing really well, we were saying, look, this will never last forever, nothing's guaranteed, and everybody thought we were lying and we were spoofing a bit. But the key was that, look, even if there was a drop-off through transition, that there would be still a squad there that could compete and particularly do okay in Leinster. And Conor just mentioned there, you know, that, you know, the Dublin team was strong for so long, which would give you an indication that they are sniffing at the Dublin team that's currently there are not really putting the fair factor into other counties right now. And that's impacting how teams are kind of going at Dublin, because 4-18 is just way too much to concede. Dublin, you know, you have to obviously look at, you know, the last time they played Louth, you know, they didn't concede obviously that much. But definitely the best thing that can happen when you lose against a team is to play them again in a few weeks' time, and that's what happened there yesterday.
0: I read your column, which I thoroughly enjoy, in The Independent on Saturdays, and certainly it would appear, despite the wonderful footballers along the sideline for Dublin, but the Ger Brennan factor keeps coming up because the 12-week suspension and Jim McGuinness not getting a suspension. Do you think that had an effect yesterday?
1: It's hard to know. Look, you want to make sure that if you're the main person driving the bus, that you're there driving the bus, as in Ger being there. There's a frustration, particularly around Dublin, with what happened with Jim McGuinness. But I think there's more of a frustration around the ruling of itself, you know. Yeah. I heard Oisín McConville yesterday saying Ger Brennan should just show up and patrol the sidelines because of the double standards. But it's a bit of a mockery of the rule in that he's got such a big ban, and then there's other people that haven't, and then there's players that are doing certain things on the pitch who would probably get less of a ban for worse things. So it's a bit of a mess, to be honest, Marty, and it's something that is hanging over the group. If Ger was on the sidelines yesterday and the outcome is the same, we just wouldn't be talking about this. So it's a shame it's happened. It's a shame that there's double standards that we're seeing. But I don't think that's ultimately the reason why we are where we are in regards to Dublin. I think there's a lot of factors there. It's a brand new squad to an extent. You know, you look at the six backs. They just have to, look, if you took out your five or six backs in any county and put five or six new lads in, the same thing would happen.
0: Yeah.
1: You know, you would see a lot of that happening. And it's a new squad. There's obviously a different perception. There's different noise and energy that's brought around this Dublin team. And it's quite difficult, and that's the problem. As soon as they get one good performance and win, everybody thinks, oh, here they go again. Something could happen here, you know. And then all of a sudden, then the next game, there's a little bit of inconsistency, and people forget that this is a brand new squad, new manager, and there's a transition period that has to happen.
0: Yeah, and I mean, you look at the draw that's going to happen tomorrow morning on Morning Ireland after the 8:30 news bulletin. You've in the group round 2B, there's Cavan, Derry, Kildare, Meath, Monaghan, Roscommon, and lo and behold, Dublin and Kerry. Strange.
1: Yeah. It's such a good it's ended up being such exciting, kind of the way it's kind of filtered out into the two groups. And I was just looking at the group that Dublin are in now, and I'm saying to myself, right, if three different layers to it, you look at who you definitely don't want. You definitely don't want the Kerry. You definitely don't. I think Meath and Roscommon cause you a lot of problems. Then, if you are looking at then the second least likely you want is probably, I think Derry and a Monaghan could cause you problems. And then
0: you haven't much left now, Philly.
1: Yeah, then you've only Kildare and Cavan.
0: Yeah,
1: you know. Which are kind of going, Cavan, like, I mean, against Westmeath the weekend there, they'll be disappointed that they didn't get more out of that game. They just lacked a little bit of quality towards the end product of certain players that they had. Westmeath are strong in transition, but and obviously Cavan was a perfect team for Westmeath after possibly winning Leinster in so long and having them, you know, the hangover of celebration. So Cavan will probably go up another notch, I think, but they out of the whole group that's there, I think

0: Cavan and Kildare would be the ones that I'd be looking to. They'll still cause problems, but I think out of the other teams, they'll probably be the easier draw, you know.
1: Well, we'll have to wait and see. Philly McMahon, a pleasure to have you on our programme this morning, and thank you so much for joining us, Philly. And we'll just have to wait and see what happens in the draw tomorrow morning. Anyway, back to our news panel, our new band.
2: As a neutral, Marty, can I just say, please let it be Dublin and Kerry so one of them gets knocked out and everyone else can live with that.
1: Spoken like a true Offaly man. Well said, Kevin. Well, it could easily happen now because they're in the same drum. Anyway, let's go back to the headlines. Love Island. GAA star Galway, Sean Fitzgerald is about to enter the Love Island villa with the first episode set to air this evening. This is on page 3 of the Irish Daily Star. I just want you to know, guys, that I was asked to join Love Island. And I was too busy during the championship. I just couldn't do it.
2: You wouldn't leave your team, Marty?
1: No, I would not leave my team. No, but there is, you know, all I'd say is a couple of bombshells could be coming your way very shortly.
2: Wait till they get to, is it Casa Amore or what's the bit where they go to the new
3: Casa
2: island?
3: That's it, Casa Amore, yeah, that's the one.
1: So anyway, in the meantime, Sean will fill my place, as you can imagine. So what do you think, Kevin?
2: I think it's kind of fascinating. I obviously have never watched hours of Love Island, but I know the concept and I've seen bits of it.
4: Go way ahead of that. You're glued to it, bits of it, yeah. Sure,
2: but no, I will be interested to watch a little bit of it because there is an average, well, he's maybe not average, is probably the wrong word.
3: Average.
2: But there's an Irish, somewhat relatable guy. He's a primary school teacher. He's a Gaelic footballer. He plays for his club. He's good enough to be on county. And I think that's kind of intriguing to see the dynamics of how he gets on in that. And I know there's a lot of people raising eyebrows and there's some people in Galway unhappy that he has given up on the football for the summer to go off and do this. I think it's, look, he's 25 years old. 25. If he doesn't do it now, when are you going to do it?
3: Exactly.
1: What
3: exactly.
1: Do you think, Alfred? Good luck to him, I would say. But anyway.
3: Listen, good luck to him is right. The Irish have always done traditionally quite well in Love Island. And Kevin says he's only watched bits and pieces of it. I have lost months of my life to Love Island over the last few years. So you look at Maura Higgins, who, you know, Longford woman, came in, did a 4-week stint, I think, in Love Island and is now at Met Galas and all kinds of stuff. She's doing the traders in the US and all that kind of thing. Also had Greg O'Shea, who was Ireland Rugby Sevens. He, you know, has translated that into a presenting career. Think it might be hard for Sean, we were talking about it earlier, to come back and be a teacher again after being on Love Island. But I mean, he looks great. I'm not a GAA woman, so I don't, it doesn't hit me quite as hard to see someone leave their team to leave their county team for the summer. But best luck to him.
2: The teaching
3: 25.
2: Thing is probably more interesting than the GAA thing, to be honest.
3: Exactly, yeah.
2: We don't think of our teachers as having lives.
3: No, we don't.
2: Six or seven in school. Like, teacher comes in and teaches, and then they don't exist outside of that.
3: And disappear.
2: Now they're on the telly.
3: That's
4: I'm hoping 6 and 7-year-olds aren't glued to Love Island, are they?
2: I would be if my teacher was on it.
4: Right, maybe.
1: Viewing figures in Ireland will go through the roof.
4: Go through the roof, yeah.
1: Mrs. Doyle just texted to say, never mind, Kevin, he watches it all the time. There you go. Thank you very much, Mrs. Doyle. That could be Mrs. Doyle from Father Ted rather than Kevin's wife.
4: Go on.
1: I don't know who was texting
4: her
1: there.
4: I thought you were talking about it. I was trying to work out the connection.
1: Well, look, I mean, I met loads of Galway lads, Galway people yesterday, and they were saying good luck to him. And it's a new adventure. As you say, Kevin, if he's going to do it, now is the time to do it. So we'll all be glued in and we'll see how Sean Fitzgerald does. Okay. Examination fees. Parents of 73,000 junior cert students have to fork out €109 for each pupil to sit this year's junior and leaving cert exams, and some of them are up in arms about it. That's in today's Irish Daily Mail.
2: Go
4: on.
2: Well, I suppose the context is important for this one, Marty, because there has always been examination fees. They actually haven't gone up in price since 2012, which is probably a very rare thing in this time that it hasn't gone up. But in the cost of living, they were taken away as part of all the cost of living packages. People haven't paid them the last couple of years. And like anything with this, when you go to bring it back,
4: there's ructions.
2: And that's what we're seeing here.
4: Yeah. I must say, I found this kind of triggering because I'd forgotten that we had to pay for junior cert and leaving cert exams. And when I was reading about this, I mean, it just brought back all of the other stuff that goes with putting your kids through school. I'm actually trying to frighten the living daylights out of your man here because he's only at the beginning of that journey.
1: Correct.
4: But I can remember when my youngest finally finished school.
3: Yeah.
4: This huge burden being lifted, which is fine.

0: Financial, sure, you know, because there's all the other things you have to pay for as well, like uniforms and books. And we didn't have to pay for iPads, but I believe that's now now an added thing. But it's also all the other stuff that goes with putting kids through school, like the grind of school runs, the grind of lunch boxes, the like a bank holiday Monday was always a crisis when I suddenly realised I had no clean uniforms for the morning because I'd taken my foot off the gas. So yeah, it was all, there's so much all wrapped up. So I found, personally, I found it very triggering, Marty.
1: Brought back loads of memories. What are your thoughts on this, Afric?
2: I like Kevin said, it is probably the only thing in Ireland that hasn't gone up in price in the last kind of 15 years or so. I obviously, when I did my Leaving Cert and Junior Cert, I wasn't responsible for paying for it myself, which I was very lucky. But it's like there are costs associated with doing, with putting on state exams, and I absolutely understand it as a cost of living measure, because 109 quid is not a small amount of money for an awful lot of people. Yeah. But as the problem comes from when it goes away and then it's brought back, it's very hard to do that. So I think, yeah, you know.
1: Moving on to something even more intellectual, Lagerfeld's cat. What in the name?
2: Barbara's absolutely buzzing for this one.
0: Yeah, I was very excited.
1: Spotlight on you now, Barbara.
0: Yeah, no, I was very excited to see a cat story in the headlines here today, because I'm definitely in my crazy Catwoman era myself, and I'm the proud, I wouldn't say owner, but slave to four animals. And this, again, this worries me, this story. So basically, Karl Lagerfeld had a cat, who, in fairness, I'd never heard of. The cat is called, I don't know how you pronounce this,
1: Choupette,
0: who was a beloved blue cream Burman female cat. And he apparently, we think, left money in his will to look after the cat, yeah, who lives with his former housekeeper. And he bought the former housekeeper a house for herself and her family, and she is now the custodian of Choupette. But because there's some kind of dispute with tax in the tax authorities in France, the money hasn't come through yet. So 7 years later,
3: she's been minding the cat for 7 years in the hope of the payday.
0: Yeah, exactly. But the interesting thing is that the cat has had a modelling career when Lagerfeld was still alive.
2: That's right.
0: He used her in a lot of his photo shoots. And she continues to do that. So she obviously has an income.
1: Right.
0: You know, and I have a cat who's particularly beautiful, and I don't know, maybe I could put her to some good use now when I read this.
2: Get
0: I'm also
2: working.
0: Wondering, do I need to rewrite my will in some way to include some kind of financial arrangement for my four and a half cats? No, well, three and a half cats.
1: Well, look, you know, my number is 08724 if you want to discuss. I can mind a cat. No problem. I could well imagine going to Semple Stadium with Thurles with a cat and say, it's only Barbara's cat, I have to mind her.
0: I could not have any of my cats subjected to the amount of sport they'd have to listen to and look at if they lived in your house. Definitely not.
1: I'm not getting
0: You're not
1: any
0: getting
1: inheritance.
0: The cat. No,
1: okay,
0: no,
1: right, okay,
0: no,
1: well, that's
0: no,
1: fair
0: none
1: enough.
0: Whatever.
1: Now, the next story I'm interested in, although it doesn't affect me. Most siblings will have argued over who had it hardest growing up. Now, scientists have finally put an end to the debate as research confirms younger siblings do have it easier. Is that true, Kevin?
3: Yeah. I think it is. I actually think it is. And I'm a second out of four, right? So I'm a middle child, so we obviously have it the worst.
0: Poor Kevin.
3: But based on, I have two kids. One is almost six and the other is almost two. And by comparison, I would say that the two-year-old gets away with hell.
1: Really?
3: In my memory, and maybe this will change over time, but the six-year-old was always told what to do and where to go and what to eat and all the rest of it, and was very obedient. And the two-year-old would be climbing on the kitchen table when you come down. You're like, what are you doing? And your tolerance, I think you're just exhausted because now there's two of them and they can outnumber you.
2: Yeah, you're right.
3: So you kind of just let things slide that you wouldn't have when it was one-on-one.
1: And it
3: starts to go. And so that probably manifests itself in many different ways as you move from six and two to 36 and 32 to 62, whatever. So I imagine it just increases
0: over
3: the years.
0: Wait till that mad one is a teenager. That's when the crack will start.
1: Can you imagine going into Kevin and the new boyfriend, girlfriend, whatever it is, will arrive in and say, you're not coming in here.
0: Exactly.
3: I'll be bringing the cat for a walk. Barbara's cat.
1: Barbara's cat.
3: You take one, Marty. I'll take one.
1: We can make a bit of money out of this deal.
0: Actually, I'm going to put in my will, definitely not Marty and definitely not Kevin. No way. Africa, I'm we'll in. Consider I'm you. In. I'll Amazing. Definitely consider Amazing. You. But this is a gas story. I mean, like that, you know, I often wonder when you see things like this in the papers where it says, you know, a study conducted by

0: university. Yeah. Like, you ask anybody, do youngest siblings have it easier? And yeah, they do.
1: Yeah, of
0: course. You know, both as I'm the eldest, and when I look at my younger brother, he definitely, you know, had it easier. Because again, my mother was the same as I was. By the time I got to number three, I was like, oh, do you know what? They'll be

0: The boys are treated like princesses.
1: Absolutely. The youngest one in particular, he does things now, like he will set up WhatsApp groups with just himself and my parents and call it the favourite child, this kind of thing. So I am fully behind this research. It's absolutely correct as far as I can see. But I think it is just a case of you use all your rules and all your energy on your first kid. And then by the time it gets to number three or number four, or even number two, you're wrecked and you're outnumbered, Kevin, like you said.
2: Barbara
1: as well
2: said something to me beforehand, which I think is very true, which is like, you're feeding them the same food. They have the same parents. Generally doing the same activities. They've been forced to watch the same sports matches or whatever goes on in the house. And so they are probably just a bit pre-programmed as
3: they
2: well.
3: Yeah, that is definitely one thing I definitely have learned. They are pre-programmed and all you can do is try and guide them in the right direction. But I think you don't realise that on the first and even maybe on the second.
1: Yes,
3: you know, you think,
2: you try too hard
3: on the
2: first.
3: I have to mould this child. I have to make this child be the best they can be. And that's a load of bunkum. Like, you know, your influence is actually not as great as you think it is. Yeah. And they all come with their own personalities. And I think actually, you know, the thing we should be aiming to achieve is to give them the freedom to be whoever they want to be, she says, because she has a daughter who's covered in tattoos and more piercings than you could ever imagine. And I'm going, no, she's free to be whoever she wants to be.
1: Exactly.
0: And Barbara goes to bed crying every night. Yeah. Where did it all go wrong?
3: No, Marty, I have learned how to perfect my face when she comes in and goes, I got another tattoo. And I'm like, great. Okay, that's great.
1: You're expressing yourself.
0: And before I forget it, you have a podcast, haven't you, at the moment?
2: Yes and no. So it's a podcast we made in 2023, Marty, which was in the papers at the weekend, that has been turned into a TV series.
3: That's God almighty.
2: Hollywood,
3: here we come. Yeah. Love Island's next, Kevin.
2: we made a podcast a couple of years ago on Ireland's politest bank robber, was a kind of a tragic human story as much as a true crime story. And Sony bought the rights and we couldn't talk about it for a very long time. And then last week it was announced that Freddie Highmore has been cast as the lead and it's being made by the same crowd that made Heated Rivalry, Marty.
0: Wow. Well done, Kevin.
2: Holy so we'll God, have to wait Kevin. And see what that turns into.
1: Where that goes.
3: That'll be the end of Kevin coming in here in a bank holiday Monday, Marty.
0: No, he will come in. He's loyal to the show. You're the lead guitarist in this band, you know what I mean?
3: Needed, you've ego.
0: But that having been said, that's the beginning of a new dawn and we wish you the best of luck. It's a great achievement to get it to that level.
1: Brilliant.
0: On page two of the Irish Times, we have a goodbye to an iconic Irish restaurant after 55 years in business. Captain America's. Barbara.
3: Yeah, I mean, Captain America's, again, triggering, brought me right back to the 80s. I'm not sure if I remember when it opened, but I do remember, I probably do, because I remember the first McDonald's opening in town, and that was like wildly exciting as well. But McDonald's was, Captain America's was always extremely trendy, extremely cool. Wasn't always, but in the 80s, was very cool, very trendy, had all this memorabilia on the walls, and was very American, which at the time, that was the pinnacle of cool. And the pinnacle of what we wanted. And Dublin in the 1980s was so dull and there were so few kind of cool, trendy places, and Captain America's is one. And it also spawned then, I was remembering, one or two other kind of similar restaurants in Dublin. I remember there was one on Suffolk Street called the 18th Precinct, which was modelled like a New York police station, I think following on from the success of Hill Street Blues. So there was all of that. I remember taking my own kids there when they were small, probably before the panto, and they thought it was pretty cool as well. But I mean, I haven't been there for, I think it has passed its sell-by date, and I think, you know, things don't stay the same.
2: America isn't
3: forever.
2: A novelty anymore.
3: And America isn't cool anymore anyway. Yeah.
1: That's it.
0: True. Yeah. Are you a Captain America fan, Alfred?
1: I was born in mid-80s, so in the 90s for birthdays and stuff, we'd still go to Captain America's for birthdays when I was a kid. I haven't been for a long time, but I do remember that it was one of the coolest places you could ever go into. And it was such a brilliant location as well.
3: Yeah,
1: bang on Grafton Street.
3: Yeah.
1: So I'm sad to see it go, but I can't say that I've been there in about 30 years.
3: So you have contributed to its demise.
1: I've contributed to the demise, without a doubt.
0: Thank you for that contribution.
1: Yeah, you're welcome, no problem. I'm here to help.
0: Absolutely. Late Late Show, Fionnán Sheehan in your newspaper, Kevin, is writing today's Irish Independent about speculation that the next host of the Late Late Show could be a woman.
2: Well, a lot of questions, because obviously the season has ended, Marty, and we don't know what's happening with Patrick Keilty. He hasn't signed a new contract, so naturally that gets

0: it's maybe it's the start of silly season, is it? Mm. We start to speculate on this thing. So Fionnán is making the point that it is time for a woman, which excludes Hugh Marty, unfortunately. That's
1: oh no, it doesn't. You've never seen me in a wig, Kevin Doyle.
0: But we are speculating that maybe Marty and Miriam could bring a whole new concept to the thing.
2: Yes.
0: Miriam could bring a bit of prime time. Marty could bring a bit of Love Island mash them all together. And
1: I want to book you for the August bank holiday meeting. Yeah. I'm not too sure about the other two, to be honest with you. It's an interesting piece to be in.
2: Yeah, no, I mean, obviously, as a woman, it would be great to see a woman in the role. But I think the problem with The Late Late Show is far bigger than the presenter. I think the whole show needs to be overhauled in a major way. And I think not overhauled so much as brought back to what it was that Irish people liked about The Late Late Show. And I mean, I remember The Late Late Show in its heyday when it was, and it's not going to any longer provide the kind of water cooler moments that it did. We all remember the standout moments.
1: Yeah. No, I can't. The world has changed.
2: The world has changed. But I do think that in Ireland, we have, for example, a huge amount of book festivals around the country, which aren't just where authors are interviewed about their books, but where there are a lot of panel discussions and topics debated. I think Irish people love conversation. We love good conversation. We love a debate. We love a discussion. Yeah. And I think that's where it should go back to. And I think under Ryan Tuberty in particular, it seemed to veer off into some kind of trying to be an American chat show format with the house band and everything being a bit trendy and cool. And that I don't think that's what Irish people want. I think we see through that kind of baloney very quickly. And I think bring it back to having good panels, good discussions. Sure, if there's somebody famous in town, bring them in. But we can't. It can't compete with Graham Norton, for example. And it should stop trying. Mm-hmm. And it should go back to doing what it always did really well. And I think that if I was in charge, Marty, that's what I'd be doing with it now.
1: Mm. Well, thanks for that, Barbara.
2: You're very well.
1: Now we know.
2: Yeah, it's a well thought out answer.
1: Clearly, absolutely. Yeah.
2: Well, I've thought about this a lot.
1: Viewpoint. It's a viewpoint. Yes, absolutely. Yes. Guys, we've loads of text, but I'm going to read one because comes from Rachel in Cork. I have my dogs taken care of in my will. I have a card in my phone to say if I end up in hospital, I have pets at home. I think it's important to make sure that they're cared for. Well done, Rachel.
2: Rachel, lovely. Do you see, if we had more people in the world like Rachel, the world would be a better place.
1: Wouldn't it? Yes. Absolutely.
2: It definitely 100%. Would. Good
1: Thank
2: on
1: you,
2: you
1: that, Rachel. I can
2: That's
1: understand
2: excellent.
1: It fully.
2: I'm going to go home and resort out myself.
1: Yeah. I'll say it again. My number is 087. I'm going to get that inheritance if it kills me, Kevin.
2: Marty, relax now. It's not going to be huge.
1: Oh, you're right.
2: Do you know what I mean?
1: Okay.
2: Yeah,
1: okay,
2: yeah, it's not going to be huge.
1: Anyway, we want to thank our wonderful panel. Afric, thank you very much for joining
3: us
1: for the first time.
3: Thank you for having me, Marty.
1: We're delighted to add a bit of gravitas, as I said.
3: Oh, God, yeah, absolutely.
1: Barbara Scully, thank you as always.
2: You're very welcome.
1: And Kevin Doyle, as always.
0: Thank you, Marty.
1: We love having the three of you on. And thank you for being with us on this Bank Holiday Monday. Enjoy the rest of the day.
3: Thanks, Marty.
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1: Yes, food, glorious food. It should be light, fast and easy because, let's face it, no one wants to be standing

0: in a hot kitchen all day this time of the year. So with that in mind, the wonderful Catherine Fulvio is joining me on the telephone line now to give us some ideas for simple summer suppers. Good morning, Catherine.
1: Good morning, Marty. How are you on this fine day?
0: I'm very well, and I'm so glad to have you on the programme. Thank you indeed for joining us. It's true, isn't it? We all want delicious dinners, but this time of year, no one really wants to spend their sunny evenings in the kitchen. Also, you don't feel like eating those comfort dinners you have in the winter. Would you agree?
1: Absolutely, Marty. I mean, I think in the winter you crave slow-cooked food, stews, hearty bakes. But in the summer, we're naturally looking for something different. Our palate is looking for lighter, fresher food. We want something satisfying that we don't feel we have to go for a nap afterwards. Do you know?
0: Yes, correct. Absolutely. So light is the key word then.
1: Absolutely. Light, fresh, vibrant. I mean, that's the summer mood, isn't it? That's what you want for cooking. Mm. And I don't mean rabbit food, Marty. I just mean ingredients that bring a lot of flavour. So it should be light, but use certain ingredients that really do the heavy lifting for you, like fresh herbs, citrus, really good olive oil or a local rapeseed oil, gorgeous ripe tomatoes, vegetables just rightly grilled on the barbecue or on the griddle pan, just to give them that little char on the outside to bring extra flavour.
0: I know, so look, we're all at various times we go through phases, all of us, and we go through trying to lose a few pounds and etc. And I'm certainly no different. I've been trying to do it for a while. So will we start with salads? Because I do love my salads. They don't have to be boring, do they?
1: No, I mean, I grew up, Marty, I don't know about you, but I grew up on the Irish salad plate. And there's nothing wrong with it, mind you. Mm. Do you know the one of the sliced ham, the potato salad, the coleslaw, the beetroot? But there's so much more to say.
0: I noticed it's only 9:45, but you're making me hungry already, because that's exactly the salad I had at home. Ham, yeah. Potato salad, a little bit of beetroot, maybe a bit of lettuce, and away you go.
1: Yeah, don't forget the half a tomato in a market.
0: Oh, God, there's always a half a tomato. Yeah, absolutely. Never a full one, yeah. Just sliced up. Anyway, tell me about salads. What would you do, Catherine?
1: So, Marty, I have an actual structure to making salads. So I'll go through them, but I list them first. You need the base, then you've got your veggies, your protein, you need crunchiness, herbs, sweetness, and a dressing. Now, that sounds complicated. It isn't. It's everything we have either in the fridge or in the press. Mm. So the base, greens, things like rocket, watercress, salad leaves. Or if you want to go out and pick dandelion leaves, great. Just keep it simple, rocket, watercress, salad leaves. Vegetables. The half a tomato can go in there.
0: Yes.
1: Carrot shavings. So I love a bit of carrot in a salad, but I get my vegetable peeler and do lovely long strips of it. Makes it much more digestible and much more edible. Mm. Fennel. I love root fennel. And again, skinny little slices. Cucumber. And then maybe, not all vegetables have to go into this now, but something like roast peppers, roast aubergines, courgettes, and you can take a shortcut and buy the peppers already roasted in a jar.
0: Mm. And then
1: protein.
0: And you can add a bit of bulk, can't you, with pasta and grains?
1: You can indeed. You can. So when you put all your whole salad together, you can add in then things like couscous, orzo, quinoa, lentils, bulgur wheat, even baby potatoes. Now the key, Marty, is you could coat them with your salad dressing earlier. Mm. So maybe a little bit beforehand, because they absorb the salad dressing. So they're going to bring a little something extra then when you mix them into everything we've just listed.
0: Do you know what I was surprised here in Ireland, Catherine? We seem in restaurants to be obsessed with cheese. I am not a cheese fan, I'll be honest. And I always have to ask, no cheese. And they look at me as if I have two heads.
1: Really?
0: Yeah.
1: I think maybe it's because we're a dairy country.
0: Probably, yes. Yeah, yeah.
1: I mean, I do love a bit of lovely extra mature cheddar or a lovely bit of Irish goat's cheese. But yeah, and you can put that into a salad, but equally, Marty, you know, you can put prawns in. There's lots of proteins in a salad. It doesn't have to be cheese.
0: And would you make your own salad dressing every time? And what actually would be an easy one to make?
1: Listen, it's so easy to make a salad dressing that it's almost unforgiving, nearly. I use extra virgin olive oil or Irish rapeseed oil. So I use 3 parts of the oil, 1 part of a kind of something sharp. That could be lemon juice, lime juice, or even a flavoured vinegar, like an apple cider vinegar, or you could make your own little chive vinegar. And then I bring a little bit more to the table with a little bit of Dijon mustard, and that helps give you a creamier dressing. Mm. Salt and pepper, and I usually put in a little bit of honey. I have a bit of a sweet tooth now, but I do like just the roundness that honey brings to a salad dressing. And Marty, that'll keep in your fridge for a good few weeks. If you put fresh ingredients in with that, something like dill or garlic, then it won't last as long in the fridge.
0: Right,
1: but you'll still get a good week and a bit out of it.
0: Oh, okay. Well, that's good advice. What about midweek summer dinner?

0: hours, Catherine. We want those to be quick and easy, but also nutritious. What would you recommend?
1: There's so much you can do, but I do like a tray bake. Now, a tray bake sounds more like a dessert, but actually, it is just one big oven tray with everything on it. And it goes into the oven one go, and it's very colourful and very attractive. So you could do salmon fillets with cherry tomatoes, olives, green beans. You could do chicken with baby potatoes, garlic, lemon and herbs. Or you could also do a quick pasta dish. I mean, I love a good summer pasta with tomatoes. Lovely homemade tomato sauce, doesn't take long to make. And I usually put a bit of smoked bacon in there for that extra bit of flavour.
0: I love my smoked bacon, for definite. And in terms of five ingredient suppers, you actually make, what would, give me a quick synopsis of that.
1: I have 2 5 ingredient suppers that are coming out my Instagram soon. Lemon chicken bake, that's chicken thighs, baby potatoes, sliced lemon, garlic cloves, chopped herbs, little bit of olive oil drizzled over it, into the oven, bake away. But my favourite one is the creamy mint pea pasta. So you cook off your pasta and then you get frozen peas and just defrost them, put them in a blender with some fresh mint, grated parmesan, lemon zest and a little bit of the pasta cooking liquid, and you get a creamy sauce. And you can dress that up with smoked bacon if you wanted to, and it'd be right down your street, Marty.
0: It would actually. I would love that now, Catherine. Now, if you're having people over, maybe at the weekend, because obviously we're into June now, would you always offer dessert? Would it be a simple summer one that you could make in advance, or what would you do with dessert?
1: Well, you see, I mean, there's nothing wrong with beautiful berries. With the strawberries are coming into season now. So strawberries with a gorgeous bit of flavoured whipped cream, which would be whipped cream with some lemon juice, lemon zest and icing sugar. Just so simple, so delicious. And if you wanted to, you could top that on top of a meringue base or a pavlova. But my favourite is my raspberry chocolate mousse. Dead easy, Marty. Again, 5 ingredients. Double cream, orange zest, dark chocolate, little drop of maple syrup and raspberries. You whip up your double cream, melt your chocolate, fold that in with the orange zest, little bit of maple syrup, and then you lay it out in layers in your glasses with raspberry in between. And nobody can deny dark chocolate and raspberries are a marriage made in heaven.
0: Oh, I love it already. And obviously, I mean, at this time of the year, you get invited to barbecues, and which I love. But just having the dinner you made inside al fresco is just as good, isn't it?
1: Absolutely, yeah. You can sit out in the fresh air. You know, people always say food tastes better outside, and I believe it. I just think the fresh air and just being so close to nature while you're having your food makes a huge difference. And then all you've got to do is just dress up the table a little bit. No effort. Maybe throw a little tablecloth on, a couple of candles, a little flowers, and you really feel like you're on holidays.
0: Absolutely. Catherine Fulvio, I didn't have breakfast this morning because we had to be in, all of us in early, so I'm now starving, thanks to you. That chocolate mousse cake is just on the apple. Oh, listen, you're breaking my heart. Catherine Fulvio, thank you for that, and I'm sure all our listeners will enjoy just the little tips that you've given as we begin the month of June. And I look forward to seeing you soon, Catherine Fulvio, and the best of luck and continued success.
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0: Now, I'm joined once again in studio by Irish country singer-songwriter Ryan Phoenix. Ryan, thanks so much for being with us this morning. I loved Wichita Linesman. If you weren't tuned in, you missed it. But the good news for you is Ryan is back here in the studio. Now, people might recognise you from your appearance recently on The Late Late Show and their opening act show. But I know you didn't win, but you performed on The Late Late. What was that like, Ryan?
4: Phenomenal.
0: Was it really?
4: Oh, it was surreal. I actually thought you had to change the locks to when I came back here today, because I don't ever want to leave RT. It's such a fun environment to be around.
0: That's a very positive. And may I say on behalf of all the staff here in RT, thank you for saying that, because we do feel it's a special place as well. And for anyone who didn't see you on the night, just tell us about yourself. Where are you from? I know you're Cork, aren't you, Ryan?
4: Yeah, I'm from a little East Cork village, Yall.
0: Yall.
4: So country, I'm from a place called Yall.
0: And how did you get into country music?
4: I think my father brought me to see the Eagles back in 2009 in the RDS. And I kind of fell in love with kind of country rock. And then I

0: developed into Merle Haggard, Chris Christopherson, the older stuff, and then the kind of newer stuff, George Strait, and kind of natural progression into sort of fall in love with country music. Just
1: yeah, you know, absolutely.
0: Really got me going.
1: And who are your biggest influences? What artists did you admire?
0: I love the likes of George Strait. You know, all his songs tell a great depth of American history, and it's real. You know, it's the tone, it's the sound, it's everything about it is it's hits all the right nerves for me. You know,
1: yeah. So
0: Merle Haggard as well. You know, he'd a rough upbringing, and he brought all of that out through song. Johnny Cash did the same, and you know, it's just the truth. You know, Glen Campbell was a big part of my life.
1: I could hear that with Wichita Linesman, I can assure you. And you are dressed in black, so Johnny Cash is obviously an influence as well.
0: Absolutely, yeah.
1: Yeah. I met Johnny Cash once, would you believe, a long time ago when I started my career. He was in Cork, he was in Ireland doing a tour, and he was everything that you see and hear. You know, I mean, he was no different, but he was really, really nice guy.
0: I believe he's got family actually buried in Kinsale and Cork.
1: Oh, has he really?
0: I didn't know that.
1: And because... You know, I mean, across the country, I suppose you could draw a line in the middle of the country, northwards, and I'm generalising now, but there's a great love of country music in Ireland.
0: Absolutely.
1: Very much up there. Not so much, I would have thought, in y'all.
0: No, it's slowly progressing down.
1: Yeah.
0: But the younger generation are making the sweep to it now, you know, the Zach Bryan, the Luke Combs, all these guys are throwing it in their direction, and they're eating it up. And what happens is they catch the bug from it when they hear the likes of these guys, and then they're going to go digging. They're going to find the George Strait. They're going to remember being inside in the car with their dad listening to Johnny Cash,
1: yeah,
0: or even some of our own Irish country stars, you know, Philomena Begley, and
1: yeah,
0: you know,
1: so many wonderful country singers here in Ireland, and they're all brilliant.
0: Unbelievable.
1: In terms of yourself, you've toured the US, haven't you, Ryan?
0: Well, it was more of a pilgrimage.
1: That's a nice way of describing it.
0: Yeah, I went in 2016 and I went to 2018. 16 really was a very big highlight. You know, I got to do the Opry and whatnot, and opening up for people and whatnot. But 2018, we went over to meet Glen Campbell, but Glen passed away. So we went down to Delight, Arkansas. That's where he's from. And we met his nephew, Josh, and Steve. And Stephen brought us out to Billstown, which is only a couple of miles out the road. And it's actually the Campbell family cemetery. So all of Glenn's family are buried there. His mom
1: is their own graveyard.
0: Yeah.
1: Wow, my God.
0: And Glenn was just buried at the time. There wasn't even a headstone there. We went down, laid a bunch of flowers and said a few prayers. There's a lovely little video on YouTube about it. And Steve is saying some lovely words. And we were doing Facebook Lives at the time. Every day we were doing 3 and 4 Facebook Lives, and we said on a Facebook Live, we're going to get a big thank you card, a couple of pages long, and we're going to, if you want your name in the thank you card, give us a message and we'll write it down. And there was hundreds of names came in,
1: really?
0: Thousands in it. We were running out of pages, we were nearly gluing them in. That card is still hanging on the family home mantelpiece in Delight,
1: lovely.
0: Arkansas.
1: Oh, fantastic. Nice story, Ryan. And in terms of yourself, I mean, it's one thing to have that lovely lilt of a Cork accent, but when you start singing, do the people in America say, hey man, where are you from? Are you from Arkansas?
0: It's funny, I remember one time I was getting... I think it's called mirroring. I think,
1: right.
0: I don't know, is it a condition I have? I spent 2 weeks in Texas and I came home talking like I was from Texas.
1: People said that about going to Cork. So tell me now, boy, what are you going to sing for us? You're going to sing another one.
0: Well, do you know what? I was one of the last guys to, and I'm very proud of this now, I was one of the last guys to support Liam Riley before he passed away from Bagatelle.
1: Oh, I love Bagatelle.
0: And we used to meet regularly on the road. And he always used to give me some great advice and the kick in the behind that you needed. And sometimes you mightn't like what he said, but he was right. Yeah. Oh, I was right.
1: Well, I think we hope that today as well, because we love your singing here. And don't worry about the Late Late Show. You're a winner with us, right? So are you going to sing Bagatelle?
0: Absolutely. Summer in Dublin for the week that's in it.
1: Summer in Dublin. Summer in Dublin with the one and only Ryan Phoenix from Cork.

0: On the 1st of June, that is a wonderful song. Summer in Dublin, it's a bank holiday show. Thank you indeed, Ryan Phoenix, for travelling through the night to be with us here. Ryan Phoenix is the man.
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1: It's 10 o'clock here on RT Radio 1. 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
2: Thanks, Marty. Good morning. A 21-year-old man has died following an assault in Dublin city centre in the early hours of this morning. An investigation is underway and Gardaí have appealed for witnesses. Ryan Clark reports.
3: Gardaí and emergency services responded to an incident and found a 21-year-old man in a serious condition at around 3 o'clock this morning. It's understood the assault happened on Clarendon Street before Gardaí discovered the man on nearby Grafton Street. The man was brought to St James's Hospital and was pronounced dead a short time later. The area around Grafton Street has been sealed off by Gardaí and a technical examination is underway. The Office of the State Pathologist was notified and a post-mortem examination will take place later. An incident room has been established in Pier Street Garda Station and Gardaí have appealed for witnesses. They're asking for anyone with camera footage between 2 a.m. and 3:30 to make it available to them.
2: France has requested an emergency meeting of the United Nations Security Council today after the Israeli military moved further into southern Lebanon and captured the medieval Beaufort Castle. The French President, Emmanuel Macron, said nothing justified the major escalation underway in southern Lebanon, describing it as a violation of international law. The Israeli Prime Minister Benjamin Netanyahu said the move was a decisive shift by Israel in its offensive against Hezbollah and ordered troops further into the territory. Meanwhile, airstrikes resumed between the US and Iran, with each side claiming to have hit military targets near the Strait of Hormuz. A 27-year-old man is due to appear at before Downpatrick Magistrates Court this morning in connection with an incident in which a PSNI officer was struck by a stolen police vehicle in County Down yesterday. The man has been charged with dangerous driving, driving while disqualified and using a motor vehicle with no insurance. Meanwhile, a 36-year-old man has been arrested on suspicion of attempted murder and aggravated vehicle taking causing injury. A 27-year-old woman has also been arrested on suspicion of dangerous driving and failing to stop for police.
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2: Dull with rain and drizzle spreading northeastwards, turning heavy in the south and southwest with a chance of an isolated thunderstorm. Mist and fog too. That's all from the newsroom for the moment.
1: And welcome back here to the show. Marty Morrissey here with you for the next hour. Lots still to come in this hour. We speak to a dub living in Portugal who's on a mission to connect the Irish diaspora. We dive into why people find such solace in sea swimming. And with the Leaving Cert just days away, my God, the day Leaving Cert starting on Wednesday, right? We'll have some last minute advice to handle the stress for students and parents. But first, let's take some music. Loud features very prominently on this programme today because we have Conor, we had Conor Grimes on, Loud Footballer. We've summer in Dublin with the late Liam O'Reilly, and we're going to Loud now because I'm joined in the studio by one of the best folk duos on the planet. Originally from Dundalk, living in Carlingford Lock, the exquisite Zoe Conway and John McIntyre are joining us in studio. Good morning, guys.
5: Good morning, Marty.
1: Great to have you.
5: Thank
1: we
5: you
1: speak
5: so much.
1: To them a little later, but now they're going to perform one of my favourite, and I was here for rehearsal, Comedy Dove. And away you go. I swear to God, stop the car if you're driving because you will love this.

0: Oh, man. Who the boss? I have to say, I know you're married to each other, but I love both of you now. Zoe Conway and John McIntyre, how do you make that beautiful sound? It's just magic.
1: Well, there's a lot going on actually in that piece. That was composed for us by Steve Cooney, and he had the great idea that I might be able to do pizzicato, you know, where I'm plucking the strings. So not using the bow, and it gives a really magical sound.
0: Oh, it's a magical sound.
1: I just think it's a real dreamy piece. You know, the piece is called Little Black Horse in a Dream.
0: Wow, I loved it. And Dan Sheedy, who's here with me, the two of us. We happen to be from Clare, the two of us, as it turns out. And we kind of fancy ourselves as music
1: aficionados,
0: yeah, you know. And you passed the test, 10 out of 10.
1: Thank you so much.
0: You're welcome to Clare anytime, by the way.
1: Good to know.
0: And they do come to Willie Clancy Week, they told me earlier. So I know what I'm talking about here. Anyway, I know we're going to have a chat later on. And thank you for that. That was beautiful.
1: Super.
0: Now, genuinely. Now, the Leaving Cert. I hated that exam, I'm going to be honest. It's just 2 days away. You've done the hard work, but it can be a very stressful time for everybody in the house. With me in studio for some last-minute tips and advice is Dan Sheedy, principal at the Tuition Centre here in Dublin. So, Dan, you're very good morning to you. You're from Newmarket in Fergus, aren't you?
2: I'm a proud Clareman, Marty. Unfortunately, I've been living in Limerick for 20 years, so it's been wonderful the first 15, but the last five now, it's been a little bit tricky for me to take, you know. But, you know, we were all delighted to see them win the first one, but, you know.
0: They're pushing their luck.
2: Give everyone else a chance now, please. You know?
0: We love Limerick as well. They're our neighbours.
2: Amazing place.
0: Now, of all the exams I did, the Leaving Cert, I always found a little bit challenging because you didn't know as a 16, 17 year old where you were going, what you were doing. There was the stresses of life, and I have the utmost sympathy, empathy with anybody doing the Leaving Cert. Not alone that, but their parents and brothers and sisters and everybody else, because the mood in the house, I would imagine, changed. So lots of nervous people listening this morning. How can they manage those feelings of stress, Dan?
2: Well, I'll tell you, I speak from experience, Marty. I had a Leaving Cert and a Junior Cert student in my house last year, and you know, I taught the Leaving Cert for 25 years, and I suppose like every teacher, I thought I knew it all. But it's not until the Leaving Cert's in your house. Mm-hmm. And it for the whole year, Marty, it changed the house. But particularly in these days now, the days coming up to the exam and probably the first week of the exam. By the second week of the exam, the kids are into it. They know, you know, but it's the first week is very, very challenging. And I suppose you'd nearly be trying to offer advice for both parents on one side and then students on the other side, you know, because it's stressful for both. I suppose if we start nearly with the parents, based on last year, I would say
0: personal experience.
2: The most important thing is the fridge. Now, why is the fridge the most important thing?
0: Well, I wasn't expecting

0: You say that.
1: Well,
0: now,
1: I'll tell you, Marty. Photocopy your child's timetable and put it up on the Frigidor and say, highlight the exams you're doing, sweetie. Because I also supervised the Leaving Cert for a long time, and it is actually amazing. By the second week, the amount of students who might actually come in late, oh, I forgot I had business today.
0: Yeah.
1: Second reason the fridge is important is let them eat whatever they want. If they want an old chicken fillet roll, if they want the energy drink that we know they shouldn't have, parents, back off, let them have anything they want. And certainly, certainly, certainly do not say, shouldn't you be studying now?
0: Oh, yeah.
1: You know, you really got to back off because it's stressful for them. And as parents, like, all we can do is drop them off, pick them up. How did it go? Ah, don't worry. Look, it probably went better than you think, love. Do you want to get something to eat? One down, X to go. Yeah. And that's how we can look after the parents.
0: First one is the hardest. I think it's English. Is it English?
1: Yes. And the first 3 days tend to be. By the time they get over Matt's paper two, and by the time they go over the following Monday, they get into what I call exam mode.
0: Yeah,
1: and now
0: it's
1: just another exam. Can't wait to get it over with. But like, to be honest, people out there listening today and tomorrow are probably the most stressful for students. So I suppose we'll move on to students and tell them what they can do.
0: I mean, and I'm glad we're doing this on the programme this morning, because as I said, you know, if you're lucky enough to get to college, you do an exam. You can always repeat it, you know what I mean? And I know I wouldn't advise that, but I'm just saying this one is such a major threshold. But anyway, you aren't expected really to know everything in every subject, are you, Dad?
1: No, this is the beauty, and the Leaving Certs out there mightn't thank me for it, but I'm going to say it anyway. You know, they're in a good place compared to, let's say, previous Leaving Certs before COVID. A lot of the arrangements, Marty, that have been put in place for COVID, they still remain. So, for example, I used to teach geography for a long time. Geography students out there now, they know they can leave out a full section that before COVID they would have to do. So that's the first thing. There, a lot of those timing and structural arrangements, they're still in place. Second thing would be loads of new syllabus coming in next year. As you know, a lot of debate around the physics, the chemistry, biology, new courses. But that means that this year is the last year of those new courses, of the old courses. So lads out there, Leaving Cert students, these courses have been around for 25 years. There's nothing new we can ask you.
0: Yeah.
1: Your exam papers are your best friend. You do not need to know everything. Certainly don't fixate on stuff you don't know now. You focus on what you do know. And, you know, I would say to every student out there, I mean, you'd know Jamie Wall, Marty.
0: Yeah, I did a
1: podcast with Jamie from Cork there about 5 or 6 months ago, and like a remarkable man in many ways.
0: Yeah.
1: But one of the questions I said to Marty was, if you were to go back and do your Leaving Cert, you know, any advice you give to Leaving Cert students? And he said, you know what I do? I keep playing my sport right up to the exams and right through the exams. Now, I know not everyone out there plays sport, but Leaving Certs, whatever you do, get out of the house in the evenings. You know, don't study till after 9 o'clock. Get out and meet your friends, because you know what? Back in my day in Newmarket and Fergus, what we did the night before the Leaving Cert, we went down to Mass. Now, whatever good the Mass did for us, I met all my friends and I could see they were just as nervous as I was. And that gave me real peace, actually, knowing that I wasn't up in my room on my own, kind of catastrophizing a little bit about what might come up. So go out and meet your friends. There's a great sense of, you know, common belief. We're all in this together then.
0: Yeah.
1: Get out and do something.
0: And that does help. It's that old phrase, sharing is caring. But it is, because when you see everybody else and you normally see the normal Johnny or Mary and they're a bit nervous, it kind of eases your own nerves.
1: It does. It massively does. And like, I wouldn't be, like, I would always kind of think the Leaving Cert is analogous to that old analogy as well about democracy, which is, you know, democracy is the worst form of government apart from everything else. Well, the Leaving Cert is the worst way of assessing students apart from a lot of else that's out there. You know, now we do need to reform, of course, the Leaving Cert, but I saw from my daughter that, oh my God, the stress was shocking. I mean, English paper too, Marty, the poets. Everyone out there knows what I'm on about. I had to leave a meet with my managing director down the office and come up to my daughter to try and calm her down before English paper too. But I looked at her then after the Leaving Cert, and we try and teach our children a lot now. It's a buzzword, you know, about resilience. Well, she came through the challenge and she looked back after and said, you know what? I did it. And now she's doing exams in college. And are the nerves there?
0: No.
1: No.
0: No, you see that, and I agree with
1: you
0: that.
1: You know, so I think, yes, we need to make we need to give better pathways for some people, but it is a rite of passage and there is a positive to it, which are, you know, we can't guard our children from stress. Stress exists.
0: You think about Paul Seamus Heaney. Just study Seamus Heaney.
1: Is he coming up, Marty?
0: I don't know, but I just love his words. I just thought he was a real craftsman, just brilliant. How do you stop yourself being quizzed, whipped up into a frenzy about what might or might not come up?
1: Yeah, so last year I remember I was doing a few interviews such as this, and I was actually concerned last year, the prevalence on TikTok and Instagram last year of people who had never sat in front of a Leaving Cert class, taught a Leaving Cert class, possibly never even did the Leaving Cert themselves, were up on TikTok last year, were up on Instagram saying, guys, I've got the inside scoop, this is definitely coming up, this is definitely coming up. And it really kind of upset me. And every teacher I know would upset them, because I felt they were taking advantage of kind of vulnerable students. This year, thank God, it's much less. You know, much more responsible stuff on TikTok and Instagram. Nothing wrong with giving predictions, I give them myself. But we'd always say, lads, predictions are not promises. And I used to teach a Leaving Cert

0: as I said, for 20 years. And I also say, lads, to be there, Dan, tell us what you think is coming up. And I said, the problem is when I tell you what I think is coming up, you only hear that's definitely coming up.
1: Yeah.
0: And then you don't study anything else. So look, we can't protect them from social media. Listen if you want, but please, guys, the only person who knows what's coming up in the Leaving Cert is the man or woman who set the Leaving Cert.
1: Correct.
0: Look for help off your teachers. You know, they'll always want, even at this late stage, they'll want to give you a hand. And do not worry about what might come up. Focus on what you studied. You're going to be fine. Things are going to be great, and you're going to have a wonderful, wonderful summer.
1: And here's a thing that I think all our mothers and fathers did. Now, go to bed early now and sleep well, and you'll be fine. And it didn't work for me, I have to say. I couldn't sleep at all. I was going to bed late and getting up early because I had so much to study. I was a bit of a crammer now, Dan, I'm going to be honest.
0: Well, there's nothing wrong with cramming, you see.
1: Yeah.
0: You know, well, what I had my problem with was I used to always try, and even in college I always try, never study after nine. I just felt it didn't benefit me.
1: Right.
0: I felt that a tired mind creates problems and a rested mind solves them. I know the Leaving Certs are out there saying that's easy for you to say, you know, but I really do think that cutoff of 9 o'clock at night is an important cutoff. You know, you need to get out of the house at 9 o'clock. You need to walk around. I mean, my daughter tried to convince me that she could study much better, Marty. Mm. And I know you have a guest coming on to talk about it soon. She would study much better when she was listening to Taylor Swift up in the And, you know, she'd say, oh, no, I it allows me to concentrate. I really, really don't think it does, to be honest. Yeah. She's a wonderful musician. I'm not sure she's going to help you remember the algebra now, you know?
1: Do you know what I used to have to do? You just bring back memories. I used to have to walk. My level of concentration was sitting down at a desk. I have to do my exam, obviously. But studying at home,
0: Did you walk while you were learning, Marty?
1: I walked while I was learning.
0: Would you believe there's a lot of people do that? I have an 11-year-old.
1: I never said that in public, but I have an
0: 11-year-old, and when I'm asking him his spellings, he'll been sitting down doing the maths, but when you start asking him the spellings, up he'll get and start walking around.
1: Wow.
0: Yeah, and he'll just walk around for all the spellings. Now, if he's gone back then for something else, he'll sit down again. And if you rang me tomorrow on the phone, Marty, do you know what I'd do? Mm. I'd pick up the phone and I'd start walking to listen to you as I talked. So it's
1: amazing.
0: And
1: I still do it, actually.
0: Yeah.
1: You know, when somebody rings me, I hardly ever sit down.
0: I think there's a study to be done on motion.
1: Yeah.
0: Because the minute my phone rings, I have to get up and I start walking around on the phone. So Leaving Cert students out there, you all have your own ways of studying. You know, I think it was Shakespeare said, comparisons are odious. Hmm. Don't be comparing yourself to what your sister did, what your brother did, what your friends are doing. You study in the way you like to study.
1: Yeah.
0: And whatever works for you, you know?
1: It's funny, actually. It's only a small point and it's irrelevant probably. But even when I do my prep for my matches now, you know, next weekend I'd sit at the laptop.
0: You don't prep, Marty. You make it look so easy.
1: No, I do. I believe in Roy Keane's motto: fail to prepare, prepare to fail. But then when I have it done and I have my sheets printed off, I'll walk around the city. I might be talking, I might have it in my hand, and just absorbing it, so I don't have to always be looking at my notes during a match, because it happens so fast anyway.
0: Everyone prepares. Like, I'm coming on the radio show today.
1: Yeah.
0: You know, I made up my notes yesterday, so I'd hopefully answer all the questions. And I walked around my office, start learning them. I think we have to prepare for everything, you know.
1: You
0: can't. No one's that great that they can walk in cold to an environment and just answer everything, I don't think, you know.
1: So it's Monday morning, bank holiday, and Wednesday it starts. So let's fast forward to tomorrow evening, 6-7 o'clock, and there might be a little bit of a panic setting in. What last minute, whatever you want to call it, .com, the night before the exam, Dan Sheedy, what would you say to people?
0: Well, I would say there's no might in it. There will definitely be a panic setting in tomorrow. So everyone who's panicking tomorrow night, you're not alone. Every single Leaving Cert in the country is panicking tomorrow night. So what I would say to you is keep it simple. For each exam, your teacher will have given you timing and you'll know your timing. That is the key to every exam now. Mm. You know, if you've 5 sections in a paper and you're spending 40 minutes on each, make sure you only spend the 40 minutes. And I speak now to those really good students. They've really done the work and they've learned everything. They get into the exam. Yes, a question's come up that they should be spending 40 on. And they'll spend an hour and 10 on because they're so happy it's come up.
1: Yeah.
0: And that really, really hurts you.
1: Right.
0: You know? So focus on what you... Don't try and learn anything new tomorrow night. Mm. Focus on what you know. Remember, you have a choice in most of the exams. Remember, you can get 10% of the exam completely wrong and still get the top grade. Mm. Most of you, or many of you, will have projects done. You already have 20% in history, 20% in geography, etc. So focus on what you want to learn. Don't try and learn anything new tomorrow night. You know, maybe, as Marty says, go for a little walk. I think it would do you the absolute world of good. But, you know, it is a cliche, but I think cliches exist for a reason. Mm, you know,
1: absolutely.
0: You know, this doesn't define your life.
1: No.
0: In 3 to 4 weeks, you're going to be saying, what was I worried about?
1: Yeah.
0: So do your best. When you meet a challenge in the exam, and you're going to meet a challenge in each exam. Do you remember, Marty, when you got the little double heartbeat when you read a page and you thought, oh God, I'm in trouble?
1: Yeah.
0: So these are state exams, guys. You're going to meet a challenge in the exam. So remember, Marty and Dan, when we said, when you meet the challenge, choose to react well.
1: Yeah.
0: That's easy for me to say, but you can say to yourself, this is what they were talking about, so I'm going to choose now to react really well. I'm going to fight like hell for

0: marks here, and I go on to my next section.
1: Well, you just mentioned about timing. And we have a producer today from Tipperary, Amy Ryan, who we love dearly. And she's telling me, your time is up, Dan.
0: Oh, thanks,
1: and
0: Amy.
1: And I've got to move on.
0: We come back again, Marty.
1: You come back again, no problem. Anyway, Dan Sheedy, fellow Clareman, I think your advice this morning has been excellent. I'm sure the listeners will feel the same.
0: Appreciate it, Marty.
1: And we wish everybody doing their Leaving Cert, brothers, sisters, mom, dads, try and relax and give it everything. You will be brilliant no matter what you do, because it doesn't define you. We'll be right back.
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0: it's going to be the wedding of the summer, isn't it? Pop princess Taylor Swift and NFL superstar Travis Kelce are to wed in July. I am still waiting for the wedding invitation, but I'm confident it will arrive. As for where the nuptials will take place, reports suggest Swift and Kelce's guests might be in the dark as much as well. We are. Attendees apparently won't find out where the wedding is going to take place until the morning of. Much like everything else to do with the event, the guest list has been kept under wraps. What we do know, however, is that plus ones are being limited to long-term partners. Here to tell us more about the event and what we can expect from what is being dubbed as the American Royal Wedding is comic and writer Molly Mulshine. Good morning, Molly. Thank you very much.
1: Good morning, Marty. Thank you so much for having me.
0: And we love that American accent.
1: Do you? I don't get that very often, so thank you.
0: No, I love it. I love it. Now, Molly, there are bound to be differences here because American weddings and Irish weddings aren't exactly the same. And you married an Irishman.
1: I did.
0: So you have direct experience of that.
1: I married
0: in America.
1: I married an Irish man and I had an Irish wedding. I was married in Sligo and there were some big differences. I mean, obviously the broad strokes are similar. One of the biggest things that my husband and I sort of tussled over was the question of an open bar versus a cash bar. So in America, you have to have an open bar. You have to have free drinks. I mean, not every drink, not Courvoisier, but most beer, most wine, and bottom shelf liquor is free up until the ending time of your wedding. So either 10 p.m. or midnight.
0: So, okay. you pay for all the drink.
1: Uh-huh.
0: Jeez, people love you, I can tell you.
1: I know. Well, you know, the thing is, if I had invited my cousins from Philly on an airplane to Ireland and they got off and got to my wedding and there was no free beer, they were going to make January 6th look like a hen do. Oh. They would have been rioting in the streets.
0: Oh, really?
1: Yes. It is de rigueur in America to have an open bar.
0: So an open bar means the bride and groom's, the families pay for all the drinks.
1: Yes, yes.
0: And a cash bar like what we have here is, well, you pay for your own.
1: Yeah, exactly.
0: Okay.

0: So that's a bit strange, isn't it, for you? Now, I'm just trying to picture what this was like for you, marrying an Irish guy and having a cash bar.
1: Oh, we had an open bar.
0: Oh, you had an open bar?
1: Yes.
0: I have. Listen, how come I didn't know you until now? All have gone to the wedding. The crew, myself, Amy and the lads here, we'd all have gone to Sligo. Is Sligo you got married?
1: Yes, Sligo, yes.
0: Excellent. Is your husband from Sligo?
1: He's from Belfast.
0: Okay.
1: Yeah.
0: So why Sligo then?
1: It was post-COVID and it was the only place we could get.
0: Oh.
1: But it was also my dream location. And so it worked out really well. We wouldn't have been able to stretch the budget that far had we gotten somewhere cheaper. So it worked out.
0: Perfect. Well, Sligo is beautiful.
1: Yes.
0: The likelihood is that Taylor and Travis will have an open bar because himself and the brother Jason have made no secret about the fact that they enjoy a pint.
1: They do. They do. They will definitely be having an open bar because Taylor Swift, as we know, is a billionaire. Mm. And Travis, unfortunately, is only about a 100 millionaire. So I think she's probably going to be the one covering the tab. But they will definitely be having an open bar.
0: Yeah, I would like an invitation to that wedding.
1: I know.
0: We could all go. Now, she's obviously a global superstar, so there'll be a lot of pressure on who will perform for her guests. Is there likely to be a band? Like here in Ireland, we have a wedding band, and they're all very good.
1: They're amazing, yes. I would say that in America, it's more common to go straight to the DJ.
0: All right.
1: And I could kind of see her doing that. I don't know why, though. For some reason, I see her having like an orchestra and maybe having some of her famous friends come and do one-off performances. Do you know what I mean? Like Ed Sheeran coming up and doing like an Etta James cover or something like that. That's what I see. The Higham sisters, maybe. But of course, we don't know the details. They're completely under wraps. But that's what I think could happen.
0: Do we have a date in July yet?
1: People are saying July 3rd. They're saying that it's going to be sort of a counter-programming to the July 4th celebrations in Washington, D.C. And we know that Taylor considers herself Miss Americana. She loves a bit of symbolism, and she is quasi-political. So I could totally see her wanting to kind of program her own July 4th, 250th birthday of America celebrations to compete with the ones in D.C. I think it's a very fun idea.
0: Just go back to you, Molly, for one moment. Where's home in the States?
1: So I was born in Philly, which is where Jason Kelsey lives. And then I grew up mostly on the Jersey Shore.
0: Oh, beautiful Jersey Shore.
1: Oh, yeah, very beautiful.
0: And how or where did you meet your Irish husband then?
1: We met when we were both living in New York.
0: Ah,
1: yeah.
0: Very good.
1: And he brought me over here.
0: And you're here since. So where do you live now, if I may ask?
1: I live in Portmarnock.
0: Well, Portmarnock is beautiful now.
1: Yeah, we love the beach, yeah.
0: Yeah, absolutely. Home to home.
1: Yeah.
0: So what is the likelihood of a sing-song at Taylor's wedding, do you think?
1: Oh, so that is not really a thing in America.
0: I mean,
1: yeah, at my wedding, they were up till 5 a.m. singing with a guitar in the courtyard. And that was something that shocked my American friends. They were like, no one's going to bed. When are they going to go to bed? So I think, yeah, in America, we kind of have an end time for our weddings around either 10 p.m. or midnight. The whole group, you know, most people go home or go back to their hotel room. A small core group might go to a local bar. So you will see brides in their gowns at the local bar. It really is shocking to an Irish audience, I would say.
0: Yeah.
1: Now, Taylor, of course, is going to be different. I could see them staying in one venue. I think she's going to spring for the cost of keeping the venue open all night. I just have a feeling. Mm. So they might have a sing-song, but in general, that is not common practice in America.
0: And you know, in Ireland now, as you know, Molly, we have weddings that goes on for 2 days at least, maybe three. Does that happen in America?
1: In America, we sort of do it the other way around, where the night before the wedding, we have a rehearsal dinner, which used to be just the bridal party and out-of-town guests, but it has sort of ballooned as everything wedding-related has in the last 20, 30 years. So we have the big dinner the night before the wedding, which oftentimes results in people being hungover at the actual wedding. So it's not a great system.
0: No, I don't think it would work here, to be honest with you.
1: We did it here, and we did have that problem, yeah. And we had the day two, which you have to have in Ireland. Yeah. So, yeah, everyone was asking me what times the wedding end. And I said, no, it doesn't. It keeps going. You can sleep if you want. And then the next day we're going to keep going at another bar. And they didn't really understand it. So a lot of my American guests, they made plans for the next day and they didn't make it to the day two because they were like, well, the wedding's over. What do you mean? And I was like, okay, sure.
0: So talk to me about the rehearsal day. That's, let's say you're getting married on a Saturday. So on the Friday, you would have a rehearsal, is it? An actual rehearsal?
1: Yeah. Just because walking down an aisle is really hard and you kind of need a couple hours to master it, I guess. I don't know why we do.

0: that. It's so weird.
1: Molly, we just do it in about 10 seconds.
0: I know. Yeah, it's so funny that we do that. So yeah, we make everyone go to the venue, the church or wherever it is, and practice walking down the aisle.
1: Yeah.
0: And then we all have a dinner afterward.
1: Right.
0: Yeah, that's

0: barbecue. It's really nothing special, but it's just something that we do.
1: Have you, just a broader scale here in the sense of, now that you've been living here in Ireland for a while, has anything else struck you that's very different to what the traditions would be in America?
0: Well, you don't have baby showers. And right. In fact, you know, in America, when you're pregnant, when you're like 7 or 8 months long, just when you get to the most round and horrible looking, all your friends get together and take pictures of you. And they give you presents. And in Ireland, I learned that is like bad juju. It's bad luck to give a baby present before the baby's born, kind of. Like, no one really does that. So
1: I never thought of that, but you're right. Yeah.
0: Yeah. A lot of people, they would be like, no, you don't get the present. You don't give them the present until the baby is here. Right. So that's a big difference as well.
1: Yeah. And what about food now? I mean, would it be, you know, self-service in at a wedding in America, in New York or New Jersey? Is it a sit-down meal nearly always?
0: Oh, yeah, definitely a sit-down meal. Mm. Yes. Yeah. And I would say Taylor's will be, you know, seven courses.
1: Seven courses. Courses, my word.
0: I mean, I would feel shortchanged if it wasn't, if I was a guest.
1: Would you tap into this when you're over here to have a look at the wedding pictures? Would you be fascinated by it?
0: Oh, yeah, 100%. I can't wait to see what her dress is going to look like. I saw a report that she's looking to Elizabeth Taylor for inspiration for her dress. And I have to call foul on that, because while Elizabeth Taylor had a lot of wedding dresses, I think she had 8 because she was married 8 times, I don't think Taylor is going to be trying to emulate her marriage-wise.
1: No.
0: I think Taylor's going to go for quality over quantity in terms of husbands and marriage length. So I don't think she's going to be looking to Elizabeth Taylor for inspiration, as iconic and amazing as she was. But it is going to be, I think it's going to be the dress of the decade, yeah.
1: I have no doubt. Molly Mulshine, a great insight into the difference between weddings between America, the USA, and here in Ireland. And there are cultural differences, so it's good to highlight, and we look forward to seeing what happens on the big day. And if we do get an invite, we'll all go.
0: There's still time.
1: Molly Mulshine, thank you so much for joining us.
0: Thank you for having me.
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1: Yes, indeed. We're getting loads of texts and keep them coming, indeed. 51551. And we're delighted to have two guests in our studio and one on the phone. Because let's be honest, I have no idea about why on earth do perfectly sane people willingly strip down to their bathers and plunge into freezing salty water at the crack of dawn. I can never understand it. I was brought up by the sea myself. Well, it turns out these crazy plungers might be on to the ultimate life hack. Today we're diving headfirst. I love the script. Into the world of sea swimming. And to do that, I'm joined by June Curtin, who is the founder of Snovy Sauced, is that how you pronounce it?
9: Good man, Marty.
1: Author and journalist Cathy Donaghy, and the Irish Times contributor and author Rosanna Cooney. You're all very welcome.
9: Thank
1: good morning.
9: You.
10: Thanks, Marty.
1: So
9: good
1: tell
9: morning.
1: Me, good morning, June. First of all, we've had some optimum conditions in recent weeks, but you're in the sea every day, regardless of rain, hail, or shine.
9: Absolutely. It's, I say, 365 days a year, tide permitting. All safety always comes first, as you can imagine, with sea swimming. But yes, you have seen us, Marty.
1: I have, and I've avoided you as much as possible. Jane, June keeps ringing me and saying, oh, you

0: have to join us. Are you joking?
1: Not a notion.
0: Tell me about Snøhvit Sásta, because how did it start for you?
1: Snøhvit Sásta will be 7 years old in June.
0: Really?
1: I lost, as you know, Marty, just for your listeners, I lost my husband to suicide. And I took up sea swimming about a year after my husband died. I was brought up by the sea all my life in the lovely Armada Hotel in Spanish Point. And living by the sea, funny enough, I never learned to swim as a child, because being brought up in a family business from a young age, we were always working. And during the busy summer months of June, July and August, we never got to the beach. So it was only in, as I say, 7 years ago, I took to the sea because I was struggling so much after my husband's death. And I had tried lots of things, you know. The gym, walking, mindfulness, I tried lots of things. And somebody said to me, why don't you get into the sea? And I walked down to the beach the following morning and got in for a dip. And I came out a different person that morning. It's just the sea asks for nothing but your presence, in my opinion. And for those few minutes when you're in the water, you can think of nothing, only surviving the waves coming at you at that very moment. So from that day to this, I have never looked back.
0: An amazing revelation, I suppose, in so many ways, that had that impact on you.
1: It had a profound impact on me. And I knew there and then that I wanted to make this a daily ritual and take 5 or 10 minutes out of my day just for me. But also I knew that I wouldn't commit to going on my own. So I set up a little Instagram page called @Snøhvit Sásta and started promoting the benefits of sea swimming and the importance of mental health awareness and the importance of community. And one by one, people started to join me. And all of a sudden, one morning, we had a swim with David and Stephen Flynn of The Happy Pair, and we had 1,400 people on the beach on a Sunday morning.
0: Remarkable.
1: In the middle of August, 1,400 people swimming and dancing to country music, you know, and phenomenal.
0: So it was a major change in your whole mental health and life, because
1: absolutely.
0: I know you've been such trauma, losing your husband the way you did.
1: Yeah. And, the mental benefits for me far outweigh, and I'm sure you can agree with me, far outweigh the physical benefits. You know, getting into the sea, you just, it's a complete reset. And I don't think I've ever done a swim that I've regretted. And as you say, you know, West Clare in the depths of winter, Marty, it's very bleak. And the hardest part, I say to people, is often it's getting to the beach in the morning, but you come out of the sea a different person every day.
0: Well, you're a living example of it.
1: Thank you.
0: Cathy, swimming is one of the first things you think about in the morning, isn't it?
2: It is, Marty. I suppose a bit like gin, even on a grey day, I think that you'll never regret a swim. So what I tend to do is I get my kids to school and I will go on my way home from the school run and I'll get in for a few minutes, and it's just that few minutes to reset. But I also find it a really mindful thing to do. And you know, the poet Mary Oliver talks about paying attention, and she talks about, I don't know what a prayer is, but I do know how to pay attention. And I think swimming is a bit like that. You know, it sort of forces you to look around you. So I try to be really just walk in, feel the water, feel the cold. And then, you know, where the place where I go in the mornings, there's crows in their rookery and the big trees, you know, on land. You know, you might see the remains of the old boats are there. We call it the boat's graveyard. The cormorants are flying overhead. You might see a heron. You'll see a seal if you're lucky. You know, there's that sense of just being completely in the moment, immersed in this beautiful place. The world is mad. You know, there's so many things that draw our attention away from the moment. And in that moment, for me, it is mine. It is completely mine, because in the day, so many of us go through the day, nothing belongs to us, you know, in terms of time. You're busy, you're running, you have a schedule, you have kids, you have a million and one things to do. In that moment, that belongs to me. And that is so, it's almost like just preserving some part of this precious day for yourself. So beginning it like that, no matter what else happens, I always feel that's my little place, that's my little source

0: to just go and refill the well, because the well can get emptied quite easily. Mm. And I suppose that's really what it is. It's immersion. Mm. It's nature. It's being in the waves. And it's feeling all the feelings, because that there is cold, and that's obviously a part of it. But that becomes its own need. I think that when you get used to cold water and you know the mental benefits, as June has beautifully explained, mm-hmm. you do tend to seek it out, because you know it's almost like it's a clearance. For me, it's a letting go. So and it's also that your body can do this. Mm. You know, I think as women, you know, we can be really hard on ourselves, and our relationships with our body changes through all the phases and stages of our lives. And for me, it's taught me a great acceptance of what my body can do, and just being in the moment and letting those waves lap, and just feeling all the feelings and having a look around and appreciating I'm here, I'm in it, I'm doing this. Even if it's a Monday morning, it's grey and bleak, and I live in the Inishowen Peninsula. And while it's so beautiful, a grey day can be, you know, pretty hard to get yourself motivated. So for me, it's also really motivating in a way that's not about, you know, the jolt of coffee. It's just a very easy, mindful way to say, you know, I'm in it, I'm doing this.
1: I have to say, Cathy, I didn't want to interrupt you because the words you used there just painted a magnificent picture. And it was just the tranquility you brought us there. And thank you for that, because it means so much to you. Rosanna Cooney, you're here in studio with me. Because, by the way, Cathy, while you were speaking there, my two guests here in the studio were nodding their heads like myself up and down. You're dead on. But Rosanna,
0: I wish it was with you.
1: Rosanna, you used to swim competitively. And why did you give it up?
2: Yeah, I swam competitively all through my teens. I was dragging my parents out of bed at 5:25 to be in the pool for 5:45. And I kept going just up until my leaving cert, and then just stopped, couldn't handle it. I was training maybe 7-8 times a week, and I had a brief stint on the Irish team, very proud of it.
1: Well done.
2: Thank you. But yeah, and then for about 10 years, just couldn't handle swimming, chlorine, the smell of the pool, anything, but was actually quite frightened of swimming in the sea, because I suppose I'd been in such a controlled environment in the pool. Like, I knew, you know, it was never wavy, or it was always the same temperature, and there was walls all around me, and I knew, you know, just get to that wall, you can tumble and come back. So the sea was this kind of unknown entity, and such, like, quite a frightening force. That is kind of how it felt to me. And I was also afraid of not being able to see what was around me. So I think I was honestly, like, I wasn't even thinking jellyfish. I was thinking sea monsters. You know, that's where I was. So I remember it was classic, threw myself in once a year on New Year's Day, shrieked, leapt out, not to be seen again for another year. And then during COVID, I think so much was taken away, and, you know, I was looking for a way to feel something, I suppose. And I got into the pool, or got into the sea, the first time with a friend, and she said, let's just do it. So we had wetsuits on, and we were aiming. There's buoys in Monkstown where you can swim out kind of 200 metres and then another 200 metres, another 200 metres. And that day, I think I swam maybe 400 or 500 metres, and I sprinted as fast as I could because I just wanted to get out. You know, it was that feeling. I was like, I don't really feel safe and I'm scared, so let's just get through this. And then I got out and I was peeling off my wetsuit, and I just had similar kind of euphoric feeling, where it was like my blood was sparkling in my veins. And I hadn't had that. I don't know if it was the swimming, the cold, but it was just this shedding off of so much worry and strain and stress and existential crisis over COVID, you know, to just feel bliss. And I think that's it. It was access to bliss in a very accessible way. And since then, I've fallen hard for it. And I'm, you know, I don't think I'm quite as tranquil as Kathy, or as, you know, gorgeous as Eugene, but I do still shriek when I get in. You know, the cold can still feel like quite a challenge. But I actually find sometimes that, you know, sometimes life, you know, I sit at a computer a lot, and I'm, you know, live in, you know, quite a cushioned environment in lots of physical ways. And so to be confronted by the sea and confronted by the cold, I think it really builds resilience for me and shows me, oh, I'm capable of hard things, even if that hard thing is just, you know, yeah, throwing your body into cold water. But it's made me stronger in myself, and I suppose have a greater belief in what I'm capable of. And my big passion is sauna, actually, which

0: has, you know, gotten so popular in Ireland, and there's so many gorgeous saunas tucked away in beaches and beautiful places around the coast. And I think saunas bringing more people to the sea as well, because it's providing like a lovely haven from the cold. So you can have the cold and the heat. But often when I'm on the beach swimming or using the sauna, most people in the water are engaged with the sauna in some way. Mm. So I think that's been a huge positive for sea swimming and opened it up to people as well.
1: The three of you bring different aspects of life to the table, but each one of you have one thing in common, is the impact of the sea on your mental health, but also on your physical body as well. And you, your group that you started, June, you fully kind of endorse swimming in groups and numbers, because it is a community, as you were saying there.
2: The biggest part, I think, of sea swimming is the community and its people, Marty. It's just bringing people together in the morning for 5, 10, 15 minutes, maybe at the weekends, going for a cup of coffee and a chat, letting people know that they don't, you know, they can come alone. They don't, there's always somebody there. Even on the mornings that I'm not there, like this morning, you can be guaranteed. We have our Mary Morrissey and we have our Mary Farland, all our regulars who will be there every morning to greet you. And it's lovely. And the greatest benefit is how it makes you feel when you step back onto the shore, I think.
1: Yes.
2: You know, we sometimes forget that you come out so much calmer, stronger and more alive. And with each swim, I think our worries seem smaller.
1: Well, you know what? I know I was brought up by the sea myself, but I think I might join you some morning, June, after all, when I'm around home in West Clare.
0: I think pics or it didn't happen.
2: God, he's been like, I'm sure we'd love to see you in your speedos, Marty, on Spanish Point Beach.
1: That would need a government health warning, June, let's be honest with you. But look, I could talk to the three of you, but the impact of sea in your lives has just been remarkable, and we thank you for sharing it, because you've described it perfectly this morning. So June Curtin is the founder of Snova Sosta, author and journalist Cathy Dunne, and the Irish Times contributor and author Rosanna Cooney. Thank the three of you, most sincerely, and we're getting loads of texts as a result. So thank you, all three of you, for contributing so much.
2: Thank you.
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1: While we all love the idea of dipping our toes in the water and swimming, make sure you stay safe above all else. It's very important that you swim in numbers if you can at all, but just make sure that you stay safe. That's the priority above all else. And if you need any other information, watersafety.ie will give you more details as well. Now, no matter where you go in the world, you're never too far from another Irish person. My next guest has created an app for Irish people abroad to connect with other Irish people in their area. David Murphy, founder of Irish Yappers, love the title, joins me on the line. Good morning, David.
8: Good morning, Marty. How are you?
1: Not too bad. Now, you're living in the Algarve. How long have you been living there?
8: Oh, about 9 years, Marty.
1: And where does the idea of connecting people abroad, where did this come from?
8: Well, because it was me. It was a

0: Give an example of me coming here, Marty. I know nobody, and I was here a couple of years. And when I went home one time to Ireland, I, you know, you have the chats with the family and friends, and it's great. You get all the kind of buzz and the chatting. But when you come back, you kind of miss that, especially if there's not too many Irish people around. So I just got the idea, and I thought, you know, there has to be other Irish people here who miss that kind of that normal chats that we do, using the lingo we do, the speed we speak at. Because I would have had different, you know, American, English, Portuguese, French. But I had to slow down for them, Marty. So I thought, I need Irish people to speak at the normal speed. So, you know, it was born out of that on a Facebook post. I just put it up and said, anybody else, you know, up for yapping once or twice a month, have a coffee or a drink? And yeah, got a huge response. So it was good at the time for me. And yeah, it just led on to progress, because different Irish people living abroad kind of saw the idea and started texting me on Facebook and saying, can you do it in Spain? Can you do it in France and Italy? Because we live in Germany and, you know, we don't have that. And it was interesting during the research, Marty, because when I was posting stuff, even in Australia, there was a lot of Irish in Australia, but there was two people, for example, who realised they lived within 10 minutes of each other on one of the Facebook chats, but didn't realise that until I was chatting to both of them, and they said, oh my God, you're only 10 minutes away. So that's the idea, is if you're sitting at home and now and you're thinking, I'd love to live away, or I'd love to go on holidays, at least what you can do now is you can check in with the Irish Shoppers app, and it'll tell you
1: everything,
0: you know,
1: is
0: in
1: on.
0: What city. Yeah, exactly, what's on and who's there. And I was tempted to just do the pubs, Marky, but I thought, let's put the connection with the chats as well. So I have two functions. One is the Irish pubs, and then one is the Irish people that you'll see, and you can ask them questions ahead of time, you know?
1: And the one thing that I've often been asked is, you know, I'm going to wherever. I'm going to Rome. Yeah. I wonder, where could I watch Ireland play Scotland in the Six Nations, or whatever it is, or the All-Ireland Hurling Final. So this is an app, and we live in the digital age. And tell us about that process in terms of the app. How does it work?
0: So basically, yeah. So if you download the app, so it's about on the iPhone and the Google Play Store for both phones, Android and iPhones. So if you just type in Irish Shoppers, you'll download, you set up a profile, very straightforward. And the idea is then when you open the first page, Marty, you'll be on a map and you'll see your local area and your local venues, say, you know, shops or bars that sell Irish specific stuff. Now, you can also then, if you're going to, let's say you're going to Barcelona next week and you think, God, I'd love to know where the Irish bar is in Barcelona. You can type in search by city and just do Barcelona, and it'll bring you to Barcelona and show you all the pubs. And you think, grand, I like that idea. They're going to show the GAA match, they're going to show the hurling, they're going to show the soccer, you know, whatever you're looking for. But if you're not sure, you can also go onto the chat and see who's in that area and say, John, I see you live there. What's the story? Where's the best Guinness? Where do I get this? Where do I do that? Because you know what we're like, Marty, if we get text and messages off people, it's like chatting in the street. We will reply to anybody and chat to anybody.
1: We're Irish.
0: So that's the idea. Yeah, exactly. As Irish people, we do, you know.
1: I love the title, Irish Yappers. David Murphy is the founder who started. No matter where you go in the world, if you have Irish Yappers, you can connect with all of us, no matter where you are or who you are in the world. We wish you well with it, David. Irish Yappers.
0: You're very good, Marty.
1: I know you're going to hear a lot more about it. Have a good bank holiday Monday in the Algarve, you lucky thing. Talk to you soon. Bye-bye.
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1: Good news. I have Zoe Conway and John McIntyre back in the studio now. But before we do that, loads of texts. Absolutely. And thank you so much for taking the time to text us. Morning, Marty. I actually swim in pools and I get the same feeling that your guests feel when they swim in the sea. The gorgeous gliding through the smooth water, says Grania. Thank you very much. Zoe and John, just heavenly, Marty. That music was beautiful. I did what you said, Marty. I stopped everything I was doing and just listened in a quiet place. So soothing and calming, says Mary in Navan. Just heavenly. And that's how to describe it. I want to welcome you back, Zoe and John. Thank you for the first of all for your lovely music this morning. We're getting, as I say, just a sample of the reaction. Now you're going to play us out in another, but before that, where are you gigging? Because people are going to ask me, not only on air but outside of radio, where do the two of you do most of your gigs?
2: Yeah, well, we play full time. You know, we're full time touring, full time putting on concerts. We just finished a lovely run of concerts in Carlingford, where we're living, and we've got lots coming up in the summer. We're playing a Trad Fest actually in Paris. Believe it or not, that's the first time getting to play at that lovely.
1: You're
2: festival.
1: Getting notions now, Zoe.
2: I know. Yeah.
1: Well, William Clancy and Milton Malbay should be your target. Never mind Paris.
2: I know. Well, yeah. You know, that's kind of part of our job, I suppose, bringing Irish music everywhere. And in fact, like, we're all over. We're going to France as well, going to Lorient Festival. We're going to Cologne in September to play with the WD Orchestra over there. Actually, that's the music of Bill Whelan. We're playing in Scotland later in the year in October, and also the Isle of Man. With Julie Fowlis and Eamon Dooley. So a lot of travel and then a lot of local things. So we will be playing at the Fla in Belfast. So
1: Excellent. That's
2: going to be fabulous.
1: Well,
2: and Electric Picnic as well. So lots on the agenda.
1: Well, we wish you well. I think we love you here on the radio, and everybody's saying, where did we find these two? Zoe Conway and John McIntyre, you're going to play one more tune for us?
2: A nice lively one. This is called Tune for a Found Harmonium.
1: Well, I'm glad you said it rather than me. Go first.
2: Three, four.

0: Zoe Conway and John McIntyre, all the way from Carlingford Lock. Well, John, we loved you on the radio. Thank you very much
1: for
0: joining us.
1: Thank you so much, Marty.
0: And that's all for today. Thank you for listening and thank you for giving us all those texts and messages. And remember, you can catch up on anything you might have missed on this morning's show on the RT Radio app. Today's programme was produced, well, it was a Clare Tipperary production, actually. Amy Ryan, all the way from Tipperary, wonderful producer. Thank you so much. And we got on great. The research was by Emma Cawley. Broadcast coordinator was Senan Cullinan and Liam Mullins was in sound. The sound was lovely, Liam, with all the music. Thank you so much. It's over to Aidan Fitzsimons for the news, and I hope you enjoy the rest of your bank holiday Monday.
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0: Good morning. A 21-year-old man has died following an assault in Dublin city centre in the early hours of this morning. An investigation is underway and Gardaí have appealed for witnesses. Ryan Clark reports.
1: Gardaí and emergency services responded to an incident and found a 21-year-old man in a serious condition at around 3 o'clock this morning. It's understood the assault happened on Clarendon Street before Gardaí discovered the man on nearby Grafton Street. The man was brought to St James's Hospital and was pronounced dead a short time later. The area around Grafton Street has been sealed off by Gardaí and a technical examination is underway. The Office of the State Pathologist was notified and a post-mortem examination will take place later. An incident room has been established in Pier Street Garda Station and Gardaí have appealed for witnesses. They're asking for anyone with camera footage between 2 a.m. and 3:30 to make it available to them.
0: The Israeli Prime Minister Benjamin Netanyahu has instructed the Israeli military to bomb the southern suburbs of Beirut. It marks the most serious escalation of Israel's war in Lebanon since a supposed ceasefire was announced 6 weeks ago. Mr. Netanyahu and his defence minister, Israel Katz, said they had given instructions to strike terrorist targets in the southern suburbs of the city for what they claimed were repeated and ongoing violations of the ceasefire by Hezbollah. A man is due to appear before Downpatrick Magistrates Court this morning in connection with an incident in which a PSNI officer was struck by a stolen police vehicle in County Down yesterday. The 27-year-old has been charged with dangerous driving, driving while disqualified, and using a motor vehicle with no insurance. Meanwhile, a 36-year-old man has been arrested on suspicion of attempted murder and aggravated vehicle taking, causing injury. A 27-year-old woman has also been arrested on suspicion of dangerous driving and failing to stop for police.
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0: Rain and drizzle spreading northeastwards, turning heavy in the south and southwest with the chance of an isolated thunderstorm. Mist and fog will linger too. The rain will clear to scattered showers in the afternoon, some heavy in the east. Highest temperatures of 14 to 20 degrees. That's all from the newsroom for the moment.
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11: Coming up later this afternoon, the Louise Duffy Studio Session is a best-of edition. 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Now, though, we celebrate an innovative and influential career in pop on Mark Feely's Musical Icons.
12: Today we celebrate a true original, a musical visionary who rewrote the rules of pop, funk, rock and soul. From Purple Rain to When Doves Cry, his sound, style and swagger changed music forever. A multi-instrumentalist, a fearless performer and an artist who always did things his own way. This is Musical Icons with me, Mark Feely, and today I honour the one and only Prince. Kicking it off in style, a song that was actually written by Prince after he was told that Purple Rain needed another hit single. He wrote this and recorded it extremely quickly. The song famously has no bass line, which is insane because it's one of the biggest hits of the 80s and it doesn't have a bass line and it really, really works. Just an example of how Prince can sort of bend and twist music in ways that nobody else can. Ladies and gentlemen, let's start off with a bang. This is When Doves Cry.

That was When Doves Cry by Prince, taken from the massive movie Purple Rain, in which he played the lead role. He wrote the music, the soundtrack, and it really solidified Prince as a global musical icon and showcased his ability to just basically play all the instruments, do the back and vocals, sing the lead, act, look amazing, dance amazing. He truly was an absolute megastar. So yeah, moving on to the next song, one of my favourite Prince songs, and a song that was a bit of a comeback hit for him 10 years after When Doves Cry. Had a bit of a different sound. It was released mid-90s, and it's about beautiful women, which is not a strange thing for Prince to write about, and something that he wrote about a lot. This song celebrates women and their inner beauty, and the music video depicts a lot of women doing big, successful and positive things. This is The Most Beautiful Girl in the World by Prince.

That was, of course, The Most Beautiful Girl in the World. The next song I'm going to get straight back into was number two in the US, released in May 1985. We're jumping around the decades here a little bit. I personally, as a fan, love this song, but it doesn't, for me, purely represent sort of the inner workings of his albums and greater kind of catalogue. He refused to repeat his musical style after Purple Rain. I'm sure the record label just wanted more of the same. And as a true artist, he didn't do that. He moved on. And this is an example of that. Psychedelic pop rather than pure funk. A big sonic shift after Purple Rain, actually. And it's called Raspberry Beret. And here it is on RT Radio 1.

Raspberry Beret there by Prince. The man we're celebrating today here on Radio 1. Next up is a song that was released in 1987. The album was Sign of the Times. This was another massive hit, and actually it was a bit of a duet with a fantastically talented lady called Sheena Easton. Prince was a massive fan of her and her voice, and he included her on a lot of his records. He tended to sort of include other singers and artists because I feel he probably believed that his voice, you know, as much as he appreciated his own voice, I think he felt a need to have this sense of band. He started off in a band, and probably as a solo artist, sometimes he felt like he couldn't quite cover vocally certain feelings and certain essences, and so he invited singers a lot of the time, female, to sing with him. Rosie Gaines was another one you'll hear later on, but Sheena Easton's relationship with Prince was a very successful one, and you'll certainly recognise this next song. It's just really sort of a fashion catwalk, feel good, dance in your kitchen, and that's exactly what you should do right now. This is You Got the Look by Prince.

Iconic song there, Prince featuring Sheena Easton. That was You Got the Look. Oh, You Got the Look. You do, so you do. So next up, Diamonds and Pearls. Arguably, because he has so many hits, really arguably one of his, or his most well-known song next to sort of Purple Rain. This song featured the vocals of a lady called Rosie Gaines, an absolutely phenomenal singer. Prince was kind of obsessed with her voice. Yeah, you might know her from a song that she released in 1997. I think it went to about number 6 in Ireland, but it was a worldwide sort of radio smash called Closer Than Close. Closer than you never could imagine. Close. You know it, don't you? Anyways, she sings on this song and another couple of Prince songs as well. This is Diamond and Pearls.

That was obviously Prince, the man we're celebrating, but I have to say I got a bit distracted listening to Rosie Gaines' voice there. That song was released in 1991 and I was like, Mariah Carey has definitely listened to Rosie Gaines, you know, with the little a few whistle notes in there as well. Very impressive. Sorry, I don't usually sing live on air, but I seem to be doing it today. Anyways, hope you don't mind. This next song is another one of my favourite Prince songs because he has just a multitude of songs that are my favourite songs of all time. This next song, I love hearing it live. There was a live jam session night that I used to go to in London when I first arrived in London in a place called the Ten Rooms. And the wonderful, wonderful band and singers, which consisted of, you know, a load of London's best top elite session musicians. And at nighttime, they'd just kind of finish all their work and end up in this club called the Ten Rooms, and they would have a drink and just play music that they love. And actually still friends with some of the people that used to perform. There's a girl called Vula, who you might know from Basement Jack's Records, that used to be there. And this song reminds me so much of Vula. Her and her friends used to sing this all the time in the Ten Rooms. It's just a great record. This is I Would Die For You, Prince.

Another massive, massive hit song from the Purple Rain album. That Purple Rain album, just to name a few songs, I Would Die For You, When Doves Cry, Let's Go Crazy, Purple Rain. I mean, it literally was full of iconic hits. Anyways, let's move swiftly on to the next song. Now, I feel like it's slightly dangerous to play any other version of this song than the one that we know and cherish and love so well and own as Irish people.

The wonderful, wonderful worldwide smash hit by Sinead O'Connor that was Nothing Compares to You. But respectfully speaking, we can talk about the fact that it was written by Prince. Such was his talent that he wrote a lot of songs for other artists, such as Manic Monday by the band.

genius idea, and I'll never forget the impact that that song and Sinead's version and the music video had on me. What a moment for Irish music globally. And this is a version that he sings again with Rosie Gaines. This is Nothing Compares to You.

I played Janet Jackson Together Again. This song deals with AIDS, drugs, violence and social collapse, a lot of which was extremely, you know, at the forefront of 1980s, especially in America. Astonishingly bleak for a pop single, often cited amongst his greatest songs. Again, just unmistakably Prince. This is Sign of the Times. Oh, yeah.

0: Rosie Gaines.
1: The next song was released in 1987. It dealt with some very heavy topics, a little bit like the last show.

0: Sign of the Times there by Prince, showing that not only was he musically absolutely gifted and a prolific songwriter, but he's also politically razor sharp. Now, next up, a little bit more of a happy ditty of a song. A song that I absolutely, again, love, and it just shows how he jumped from genre to genre and still sort of somehow sounds like Prince every single time. That's what a true artist really is. This is Alphabet Street.
1: No!

Alphabet Street by Prince here on Radio 1. I'm Mark Feely and this is my musical icons. Now on to something a bit softer and a bit sadder. Prince was born in 1958 on the 7th of June and he passed away far too soon at 57 in 2016. The song I'm going to play next was actually, I'm embarrassed to say, the first time I ever heard it was because a lot of radio stations started playing it after he passed away because the song sort of has this essence of sadness. It has the essence of what really was going on at the time and people wanted to sort of express their deep sadness at the loss of a true icon. And so, yeah, a lot of radio stations started to play this next song. I think all of us have an artist or two in the world that we cherish so much because what musical artists do for us is they reach inside and they touch a part of our souls and they express something for us that we cannot ourselves express. And Prince was one of those people for me. His music was just deeply moving and a lot of it is a fun type of music and it's provocative and everything, but you know, he was an absolute genius and he really did have a massive impact on me and I'm sure on many of you out there. He was a genius lost far too soon. Yeah, this is a sad one by Prince and it is from 1986 from the album Parade and it's called Sometimes It Snows in April.

Well, absolutely beautiful, and somber and sad. Very, very, very sad. 57. Prince impacted the music industry in a way that pretty much nobody else has ever done, and

at the centre of everything, as much as his voice was amazing, and as much as he played 27 instruments plus, and he released 39 studio albums, won a rake of Grammys, he won an Oscar for Purple Rain. I mean, you know, the guy had one of the most prolific careers of all time in contemporary music. He had a very traumatic beginning to life, and I think a lot of great musicians and performers come from that sort of background. He was an absolute genius, and we're going to finish today on a high note. I'm going to bring Beyoncé in now. Prince and Beyoncé performed on the opening sequence of the Grammys in 2004. I think I've watched this performance, honestly, over 1,000 times. They do a medley of hits. Check it out on YouTube, because visually it was stunning as well. It's absolutely amazing. I really, really thank you for listening today. I really wish you all a fantastic June bank holiday weekend. This is a live performance from the Grammys in 2004. Prince and Beyoncé. I'm Mark Feely. Thanks a million.

0: Prince and Beyoncé with hits from a performance at the Grammys in 2020, hardly 2024, ending that edition of Mark Feely's Musical Icons, which was produced by Siobhan Hawke.
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0: Coming up, the clever and elusive lapwing. That's Nature on One shortly. But first, at noon, we'll pause for the Angelus.

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1: 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A Kalu and Tihantamwe. A Kfechen Derisha Klee Classicacha. Agasig Fonum Klassenua. A Tomon Chigan Glehe Ismoda de Hale. Led a Wam. Agasin Shin, Tagan Tuar and Bork, Sahoga Hainu Nomi. Is even a nomad vioga a warner fa and tea. Crave Homortish Minor CLG Electric Ireland. Is Rud Moresha.
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7: The lapwing is considered by many to be Ireland's national bird, but is that true? That's just one of the questions explored in this episode of Nature on One, presented by Carla Goodman.

She was the kindest soul I ever met. Wrapped in a floral pinny from head to toe, clutching a heavy tin bucket of hen feed. I trailed along behind her, down a hawthorn-lined track. She loved her hens, but she had a special fondness for all the birds on the farm in Offley. My name is Carla Goodman. I'm an actress, television producer and director with a passion for shaping meaningful stories. Much of my work explores our relationship with the environment, encouraging more thoughtful and sustainable ways of seeing the world. Near the Borah Bog, and not far from the Shannon, on my grandparents' farm, the mornings used to begin with bird song. And as a young child,

0: I now live in Ballinspittle, a small village on the coast of County Cork. A few years ago, a group of us began working towards creating a nature reserve at our coastal wetlands. All volunteers, trying to protect something beautiful. Ballinspittle Bio grew from that small initial group. And as it grew, we realised it needed a symbol, a bird to represent the place, and maybe even the country itself. We assumed Ireland already had a national bird. The curlew, the woodcock, the wren. But then we discovered something unexpected. Ireland had never officially chosen one. And yet there is one bird that many people believe is the national bird, the lapwing. Once familiar in the fields I grew up around, now fading from our skies. So I want to know why Ireland doesn't have an official national bird. It's St. Patrick's Day 2026, and while many across the country tune in to watch the national parade from Dublin on television, towns and villages are hosting their own vibrant celebrations. Here in Kinsale, the streets are alive with colour and sound. Crowds line the narrow roads, children waving flags as the beat of marching bands echoes between the buildings. And a steady stream of floats brings humour, creativity and plenty of sparkle to the day. Among the glitz and glamour, one entry is Turning Heads, a series of beautifully crafted birds from Ballinspittle Bio, adding a quirky, imaginative touch to this coastal celebration.
1: I'm dressed as an owl.
2: And can you describe it? What's it look like?
1: It has a yellow beak. It has fluff around it. And it has big eyes.
3: We decided to go for birds because at the moment the Ballinspittle Bio is concentrating on biodiversity in our local marsh, and we have an amazing amount of birds in there, over 70 species actually in the last time that they were counted. So we've gone with the theme of birds. We've got swans and kingfishers and herons and owls, and lapwing, our national bird, which a lot of people don't know about. We have a few little lapwings up the front there flying the flag for biodiversity.
0: The bird costumes were magnificent, crafted with care, light catching on feathers and paint as they moved through the crowd. But I found myself looking beyond the colour and the spectacle, watching the faces along the pavement. And I started to wonder, did people recognise these birds? Did they know what they were looking at? And more importantly, did they know that one of them, the lapwing, as Dorna has said, is regarded as our national bird?
4: Do you know what Ireland's national bird is?
5: I have no idea.
4: Do you know what the national bird of Ireland is?
6: No.
4: Do you know what the national bird of Ireland is?
7: I don't.
4: Do you know what Ireland's national bird is?
5: No, I don't.
0: After Kinsale, I realised I needed to speak to someone who truly understands birds, someone who lives and breathes them. So I met with Niall Hatch, Head of Communications and Development at Birdwatch Ireland.
8: So this idea of the lapwing being the national bird, it was something that actually was first mooted by Birdwatch Ireland, or the Irish Wild Bird Conservancy, as it was known at the time, back, I think, in the 1980s, where the committee of directors, essentially, at the time, decided that Ireland needs a national bird, and the lapwing would make a very good candidate. I think the reason it was chosen was twofold, because it's a breeding wader, and so it's a species that's in trouble.

0: It's a conservation flagship, and also because it contains the colours of the Irish flag in its plumage. So you have the green, the white and the orange. The orange is perhaps not as prominent as the green and the white, but it is still there. So they're pretty valid reasons. However, the Irish Wildbird Conservancy, or Birdwatch Ireland, who I work for, doesn't have the power to designate a national bird. It's something that can only be done by an act of the Oireachtas. It'd have to be passed by the Dáil and by the Seanad, and that's never happened. So we're one of the few countries in Europe that doesn't officially have a national bird that has been designated by Parliament. But I think that the whole thing about it is that the national bird has to represent the country, but also it has to do something to galvanise conservation as well.
1: So the lapwing is the unofficial national bird of Ireland. How could its status be changed so that it becomes the official national bird? Achieving this would involve engagement with government, particularly the Minister of State at the Department of Housing, Local Government and Heritage, with a special responsibility for nature, heritage and biodiversity. Christopher O'Sullivan.
2: It's recognised as a national bird. It was designated by, I think, the Bird Conservancy back in 1990. If it officially requires some type of legislation, then that's something that we'll certainly look at.
3: Do you think it's a good choice?
2: Yeah, absolutely, I do actually, yeah. Wading birds are really symbolic in Ireland because they've co-evolved with farming, you know. When farming was less intense, but I think the lapwing is a perfect choice. It's a stunning-looking bird, very unusual, that kind of iridescent kind of green-black colour that it has, that beautiful crest on top of its head. It's a special, special bird, the kind of unusual call that it has as well. So
3: the lapwing was chosen because it represents Ireland's biodiversity and beautiful nature, but unfortunately it's declined by 64%. What are we doing to stop that decline?
2: Yeah, first of all, we need to do more. We need to do a lot more to protect the species, not only stop the decline but reverse it and see it come back as a breeding species in Ireland. What we're doing, first of all, it is a protected species. That's really important to say that. It's protected under the Wildlife Act and also under the EU Birds Directive. But that only offers it so much protection. In order to see the species come back as a breeding habitat, we need to do a couple of things. Create habitats that are suitable, okay? So that may require, in some areas, working with landowners and farmers to change how we manage that habitat. If land is being grazed, that it's grazed in time with the period that the lapwing will breed, okay, so that the habitat is suitable. But one of the most important things we need to do is predator control. Now, that could be what's been done successfully in places like Wicklow, where they put up predator-proof fencing. And that, essentially, these are ground nesting birds. They nest on a scrape in the ground. Predators are just, you know, it's for a fox or for a badger or for grey crows. Hooded crows, it's very, very easy for them to be predated. So there may have to be some element of unpopular predator control, but my hope is that if it's done sensitively, that you protect the numbers of those predators, but you see the numbers of birds like lapwing bounce back significantly.
4: We have a resident breeding population. They would be kind of more, in the Midlands and around peat bogs. Their numbers have declined substantially. I mean, 63% decline in 23 years. I suppose people are worried about the status of lapwing, and there are action plans and conservation management plans associated with the lapwing across the country.
1: Claire Deasy is a conservation ranger with the National Parks and Wildlife Service. I met her at the reedbed landscape of Gary Lucas Marsh in West Cork.
4: Where we do see lapwing is in Gary Lucas Marsh is during the winter. There's kind of a pond area to the east of the site where we see like flocks of curlew lapwing. So they'd be pecking at the margins of the pond there and getting their kind of food source and foraging on the edges of the pond. And these, a lot of times when we see lapwing, they'd be coming from elsewhere, from northern climates, to winter in Ireland. And more often than not in Gary Lucas Marsh, that's what you see. And they'd be foraging and building up the reserves to fly back to the northern climes for like their breeding season. You could encourage lapwing to kind of come here, because it has happened elsewhere where the right measures that have been put in place, lapwing have started to breed. So, and you can encourage the kind of resident population to come and breed here. But at the moment, it's basically a wintering site for lapwing, where they come and forage and feed and build up, which is brilliant. Like, it's lovely to see them. What birds love is that kind of graduated shoreline, not very sloped, it's not very kind of steep, and there's kind of muddy edges, and oftentimes then if there's grazing, maybe cattle have poached and exposed to mud, and they can peck at that area. So yeah, it's kind of easy for a beak to kind of go in and out of not a whole pile of vegetation.
1: Have you seen lapwing here on Gary Lucas Marsh?
4: I've seen them to the east of

0: the site, largely. You wouldn't associate them with the reed beds, which is a large part of Gary Lucas Marsh, would be kind of tussocky grassland, kind of large tussocks and reed beds. Lapwing wouldn't be a fan of that kind of area. They like open, short grass, so they can basically spot a predator coming and act accordingly.
1: The lapwing is now on the Irish Red List of endangered species, highlighting the need for greater protection and awareness. But what exactly is the Red List?
0: The Red List is associated with the Birds of Conservation Concern. And so this is a kind of large document produced every 5 to 6 years. It basically tells the story of like what the, I suppose, conservation concern level is for various bird species across the country. So you'll go from green to amber to red. So green would be least concern, amber would be medium concern, and red would be high conservation concern. It flags basically the species that need kind of critical works or critical action in order for them to be kind of conserved and protected. Red listed and of high conservation concern is what that means.
2: We're on the nature trail at Harper's Island. It's a nature reserve on the north shore of Cork Harbour. And we're heading towards what is called the scrape hide.
1: The lapwing is a wader, a type of bird that lives and feeds in wet places like marshes, wetlands and muddy fields. To learn more about the lapwing, I set off for Harper's Island Nature Reserve in County Cork to meet ornithologist and author Jim Wilson.
2: We'll go inside and we'll see what we can see from the viewing slots, the windows that we have here. It's very quiet now, and I'm not surprised. The tide is out. A lot of the birds will be feeding out on the mudflats. But you come here at high tide and we can sometimes have 4,000 or 5,000 wetland birds in here on the reserve. But the lapwing is interesting because lapwings in general, they feed out on pasture land or wet grassland if they can find it. They feed by sight. They have big eyes relative to their head size, like all the plovers. When they do that, they will walk very deliberately. They're very elegant, very upright. And then they stop. And what they're doing there is then they're looking around for movements. They will also feed at night with those big eyes. If you get a moonlit night, like they're inspecting the ground as they go along for their next snack. And they will then dash to it and pick it up and swallow it and move on again. And sometimes you see them and they're like resting all day and you're kind of going, do they eat at all? Like all the other ones are all eating, all the other wetland birds. And it's because they're going to do it at night. And we've shown here, we have cameras out on the wetland and we can see infrared video at night. And you can hear and see the lapwing here in the winter at night.
1: Tell me, I'm a little confused. We have resident lapwings.
2: Yes.
1: And we have migrant lapwings.
2: Yeah.
1: Can you explain the difference?
2: Sure can. What we would call resident birds are birds that generally don't migrate. So these would be Irish-born lapwing, who spend the vast majority of their lives in Ireland. So they will breed here, and they're breeding in ever-decreasing numbers because they're running out of habitat. Now, I think the breeding population is only a couple of thousand, if that. But in the winter, we can have up to 80,000 lapwing on the island of Ireland. So 99% of all the lapwings you'll see in the winter are not Irish born. As you can see, it's rather quiet out there on the wetland. That's because all the migrant wetland birds, including the lapwings, are gone back to their breeding sites in Britain, in Northern Europe, Scandinavia, and even a little bit into Russia. And then the Irish ones will go back to where they breed, which is for Ireland, upcountry, midlands, where there's still some wetlands and callows, and they will try to breed there with increasing difficulty. Habitat loss, drainage of land, also intensification if you have a lot more cattle and sheep, because lapwing breed on the ground. So that's a problem for them as well. And what they're also finding with our migrant birds is they're doing something that scientists call

0: Start stopping. What it means is the winters are a lot milder than they used to be, so why am I bothering flying all the way to Ireland when the Netherlands, Northern Germany, the Baltic, it's quite okay and I'm getting plenty of food there. So we're suffering from a decline in the birds due to climate change.
1: We're here looking out the Hyde in Harper's Island. Tell me, what am I looking for if I'm looking for a lapwing?
0: Well, I think that the lapwing is one of the easier wetland birds to identify. They're about the size of a jackdaw, which is one of our crows that nests on chimney pots, a little bit bigger than a blackbird, so not that big. And they have long legs, which are dark pink, really beautiful. They get more intense during the breeding season. White body with a black breastband on them, and then on the back they have this iridescent plumage, which is absolutely amazing, just like on a magpie. And what it is the way the feathers are constructed, they act to kind of like a prism. When you see that, you know, the white light in one side, dark side of the moon, and then on the other side you get the rainbow effect. Well, the structure of the feathers does just that, and it throws back to us primarily green on a lapwing, but also purples and blues and even sometimes bits of yellow. The tail is kind of white with a black band on the end of it. It's an orange colour around the rump, around the vent, and they use that during their courtship as well. They will bow down to the ground and raise their rear end in the air, and you'll show off the colour. And some scientists believe the intensity of the colours on the bird are a signal to the female, this bird is a healthy one. And so colour is important. And then, of course, you come to the head, which has kind of like a face mask, like the front of the faces look like as if they stuck it into black ink. But on top, you've got these magnificent tufts of feathers, long thin feathers coming out of the back of the head. They're incredible, beautiful, longer on the adults than on the younger birds. And I say it always reminds me of my dad. Like a lot of men in those days, he'd comb across the ball bit with the hair. And of course, on a windy day, and it would blow off to one side. And if it's a windy day for the lapwing, you can see their tufts are almost horizontal. You know, they're trying to keep on. But it makes them look really, really beautiful. They have big eyes, small little beak. And so really, of all the wetland birds you're likely to see in Ireland, it should be one of the easier ones for you to identify. If you're trying to attract a mate, if you're on the ground all the time, well, she's not going to see you. So they take to the air. And when they take to the air, they perform this unbelievably crazy courtship flight. It's very erratic flight, left to right. And then sometimes they'll fly upside down and then turn over and back down. But when it comes to breeding, then, they're amazing. They set up a territory. It's on flat, open, usually wet meadows, things like that. They lay their eggs on the ground, and it's beautiful, three or four little eggs in a nice little vegetated hollow. You know, it's not a classic kids looking nest, you know, with a big cup and that. And then the female will lay usually three or four eggs, and they're usually lovely, sort of pointing into each other, so it forms a lovely little pattern on the ground. And they're speckled as well, because you want them to blend in with the background. No point in having them pure white, because they'll stick out like a sore thumb. Because when you breed on the ground, predators are a problem. They can be eaten by a fox, they can be taken by a crow, or like hooded crow or a raven. There's lots of predators out there, even rats and hedgehogs, by the way. The cute little hedgehog likes to eat eggs.
2: Over the last month, I have been involved in breeding bird surveys, and I have been particularly interested in trying to find nesting lapwings.
1: In nature, it's not just the fittest that survive. Birds like the lapwing have to be smart too. Ornithologist Eric Dempsey.
2: The first thing I always notice about a lapwing is that when you enter into an area where lapwings are nesting,

nesting, they instantly rise and start mobbing you. And they do this amazing display of swooping down upon you and calling, that famous pee-wit call that they do. It's an alarm call. It's alerting other lapwings. It's alerting the female who may well be on the eggs or with the chicks to be alert to possible danger. If a crow flies across a lapwing field where lapwings are nesting, you will find two or three lapwings, possibly the males of several pairs, all mobbing this bird together. It's a way of allowing the predator to know it has been seen and also to intimidate the predator. But lapwings also do something special. Firstly, when they're on eggs, when they land on the ground, just like other birds that nest on the ground, like skylarks, they don't instantly go to the nest. They don't land near the nest. What they do is they land away from the nest, hunker down because they nest in long vegetation, and then move quietly and unseen to where the eggs and the nest is. Now, the nest is just simply a hollow in the ground where they have laid their eggs. But they have one more trick up their sleeve, and this is almost unique to the plover family particularly. When a predator approaches too close, the bird that is incubating those eggs will rise from the eggs and stand up and be easily seen by the predator. In fact, the bird will stay almost until the predator is close to it, and then it does something magical. It feigns injury. What I mean by that is that the bird will start calling, attracting attention from the predator. It will droop one wing as if it's broken and drag it along the ground, and will act distressed as if it's really about to be caught by this predator. It will flap the wing. It will call. It will look as if it's limping, and it will keep walking away from the predator. Then the predator, suddenly like a fox, is drawn to this. Now, it was looking for eggs, maybe chicks, an easy meal, but suddenly there is a bird with a broken wing in front of it. So it will start following that bird, and the lapwing will bring it further and further and further away from their nest until you reach a point where the predator is now well away from the nest, and suddenly the lapwing, with the supposed broken wing, can fly again. And she will rise up and call, doing that bubbly pee-wit call that they do. And the predator has now been distracted so much that it does not know where the possible nest is. This is a ploy used by many waders, but particularly by plovers, and the lapwing is the master of them all.

I still hadn't seen a lapwing through my binoculars. The search was continuing. Taking Jim Wilson's advice, I headed inland to Offaly. Still very much on a goose chase, or should I say lapwing chase, I made my way to my family homestead. There, I had arranged to meet Catherine Finney, Farmlands Birds Project Manager with Birdwatch Ireland. Standing here at the entrance to my grandparents' farm brings the memories of childhood flooding back to us. As children, the visits were always like reaching 100 years back in time. The bird sounds, the banks of the fields tumbling with wildflowers, and the grassy, pungent smells of the yard so full of life. Thankfully, nothing appears to have changed.

just waiting here on the banks of the Shannon, just opposite the Shannon Callows, for Catherine Finney, who is the project manager for Birdwatch Island. And she's appearing across the water, rowing towards us in a little green rowing boat with an outdoor motor. It's almost like stepping back in time.

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1: Hi, Carla. How are you? Welcome to the Shannon Callows.
0: It's lovely.
1: And look, we're getting a great day for it, so it'll be brilliant.
0: So tell me, before we step into the boat, what does Callows mean?
1: Callows is an old Irish word, from, like Calla, and it basically

0: It's a short 5-minute row across the estuary to Inishee Island.
1: So what you've got is one of the best breeding wader sites in the Shannon Callows. It's an island called Inishee Island, and we have really high density nesting site for lapwing, redshank, curlew and snipe. So what we're looking at now is we're looking at redshank displaying, lapwing displaying. I can hear a snipe chirping in the background. Haven't seen any curlew yet, but this is just a really beautiful site. It's one of the nicest sites in the Shannon Callows. It's species-rich grassland, it's abundance of bird species, and it's just very, very, as you can see, it's just very, very beautiful. And most of the farmers on the Shannon Callows have a real grove for their land, their callow land especially.
0: So they're fluttering around over our heads here, pairs of them doing a circle. What do you think that is, Catherine?
1: So these birds are either very, very close to hatching or they have young chicks on the ground. We're quite a distance back from them because obviously this is an important breeding site and we don't want to disturb their breeding. They're keeping an eye on us, they're making sure we're not predators, and they're ready to step in and call their chicks and move them to safety if they need to.
0: What was it like growing up in this beautiful spot?
1: So I grew up looking at lapwing and redshank and curlew in winter and like in the wintering floods on kind of just from my bedroom window. And then in summer off down kind of by the river swimming and playing, there would have been lapwing, redshank calling their chicks overhead.
0: So we can just hear a lapwing in the background, would I be right?
1: Yes. So that sounds like that lapwing has chicks on the ground. It's just giving it a bit of an alarm call to just kind of say, okay, listen, there's this potential predators here, and it's just checking in and moving its chicks maybe slightly further away from us.
0: Is the Callows the perfect place for nesting and breeding for lapwings in Ireland?
1: Yeah, it's ideal habitat for them. But lapwing are a widespread species. They like a load of different types of habitats. The Callows are particularly good because they have, by their very nature, because they're flooded and they're wet grassland, they haven't suffered the same agricultural intensification as other areas. What they need to breed and what they like to breed is really, really short grass with a few tussocks thrown in so the chicks can hide themselves from aerial predators if they need to. They need damp, wet, muddy soil or kind of little pools with kind of shallow water for chick feeding and kind of low stocking, kind of low intensity farming. And that's really what they need. They are a species that breeds in moorland. They breed in damp, rushy pasture. They breed in arable land as well. So they are one of our more widespread breeding wader species. So you've got lapwing in the red background, redshank in the background, and as I said, there is snipe somewhere. I think I've just heard a cuckoo there. They nest on the ground. They like really open landscapes, so they don't like trees or hedges or forestry. And as a general rule of thumb, you generally say that anything kind of 150 to 100 metres from a tree or a bush, they won't nest in. And the reason for that is they like to be able to see the predators coming. And their strategy for keeping their themselves or their eggs safe or their nest safe is to, they will see a predator coming from like 300-400 metres off, and they will leave their nest and fly away or circle above. And what that does is it makes it very hard for a predator to locate that nest from that distance, because as you know, your sense of perspective changes as you head towards the spot where you think they caught up from, and you can be way off. The reason I know that is because I spent many years researching them, and I had to find the lapwing nests out here and actually on this particular island. As soon as all four chicks hatch, they leave the nest, and the adults don't actually feed chicks at all. The adults just brood them in cold weather and wet weather and keep their kind of temperature regulated, especially for the first week or so where the chicks are, you know, not very good at regulating their temperature. And they lead them to good feeding spots, and they keep an eye out for predators and lead them or move them away from predators or dangers. But the chicks are self-feeding, and they are up and out of their nest within 24 hours of hatching, usually. They're gorgeous little things. They are just tiny little balls of

0: fluff on big long legs. They're kind of a mottledy, kind of blacky, browny, with kind of white thrown in and a distinctive kind of white collar. And the reason that they're that kind of colour is so that they blend in with plant species. So it's a form of camouflage. And actually, it's one of the reasons that they don't fare so well in an intensified landscape, because their camouflage doesn't work. The grass in the sward is too dense and too thick for the chicks to be able to move through effectively or to find the invertebrates that they're trying to feed on. But also, that kind of uniform green colour that tends to be in a monoculture, the chicks' camouflage doesn't work as effectively, so they're more prone to predation as well.
1: Do they come back to the same spot every year?
0: Yeah, they tend to be very site faithful. So they would usually and traditionally come back to the same field. We would classify lapwing especially as they're site faithful to within 20 kilometres. So generally you would have eggs on the ground.
1: Would they be up and down the country, or is it only specific areas?
0: Lapwing are quite a widespread species, but they're just in such low numbers right across the country at this point. I mean, we have good hotspots. So the Shannon Callows would be a really good hotspot for them. Over Loch Carrib would be a good hotspot. And there's good populations up in Donegal.
1: Do you have ways of working out how many pairs of lapwings you have on this bit of land?
0: Yeah, so there is standard methodology for surveying all of these species. So, you know, for years and years under the MPWS Breeding Wader Grant Scheme, we would have been carrying out annual survey monitoring to monitor not just the population, but also the productivity. And what we mean by productivity is how many fledglings actually fledged at the end of the season per pair. And that will give you an indication of the stability of the population as to whether or not it is sustainable, whether it's in growth mode or whether it's in decline mode. So actually this site in Shee Island is an incredibly important site, because this site was the farmer from the very, very get-go worked with us, and he entered the MPWS Breeding Wader Grant Scheme. And we trialled a lot of the measures, a lot of the habitat measures were trialled on this particular piece of land to try and tweak it so that we had a scheme that we could then put into the National Agri-Environmental Programme. So most of the measures that have been developed in terms of habitat restoration measures or, you know, agri-environmental schemes or even predator control measures were trialled on this particular island, along with a couple of other sites in the Callows. So from an ecological point of view, this site is incredibly important, but also from its contribution to what we now consider standard breeding wader management practices that are being implemented by national schemes like ACRES, Breeding Wader EIP, and the National Parks and Wildlife Breeding Wader Farm Plan Scheme. They were all trialled on this particular island. The scheme that was trialled here and developed here is now a national scheme.
1: After speaking with Catherine Finney, I returned more curious than ever, and with some gaps still to fill. The call, so familiar 50 years ago on my grandparents' farm, and now a privilege to hear again, was something I needed to understand more deeply. Niall Hatch.
2: The song of the lapwing is a really remarkable performance, and it differs as to whether you hear one by itself or you hear a whole breeding colony all singing together, because again, they complement each other. It's really hard to think of any analogy for it in terms of a piece of music or in terms of an instrument. To me, it sounds like somebody tuning a shortwave radio. And that's the way I think of it. It's all these sort of swoops and crackles and whistles, sort of going up and down frequency bands, and these sort of slurred, sort of buzzy whistles in it. And that's what it sounds like. When you hear one by itself, it sounds really quite almost alien. When you hear a whole load of them performing together, all these swoops and whistles coming randomly, it's just this most amazing performance. You know, it's not necessarily the most beautiful musical performance itself, but it's a really beautiful natural sound, and to me it's just almost otherworldly. It just transports me. And in the Dawn Chorus programme this morning from Finland, there's some broadcasts there, in the middle of that there was one lapwing singing. I just hear it instantly over all the other birds, probably 100 other birds singing, and then just hear this one lapwing in the middle, and there's no immediately from the swoops in the middle of it.
1: How different is their song to the other waders like the redshank and the snipe?
2: Waders are remarkably good singers, and many of the species of wader do put on great singing performances.

0: performances. And they tend not to be reflected too much in the Down course because they're not in the woodlands or the trees. They tend to be quite remote areas away from that. But the lapping, I'd say, it's probably vocally even more accomplished than most waders because the song is very varied. A lot of the other waders, they do sing very strong songs with the same notes back and forth, maybe two or three notes repeated over and over and over. The big difference between waders and songbirds is that waders don't learn their songs. They're genetically coded into their DNA, whereas the songbirds we have in Ireland, they have to learn their songs from their fathers, so because it's the males that's singing in these cases. So for a bird like a blackbird or a robin or a willow warbler or species like that, what happens is the male birds, they will model their song on what their father sang at the age, for some species, when they're 8 days old, 12 days old, depends on the species. That's what's imprinted in their brains, this is how I have to sing. And for the female birds, they're imprinting from their father's songs to what to listen for in a potential mate, what's going to impress them when they're adults themselves. So that's very important. Waders don't do that, and other birds don't. Pigeons don't. The cuckoo doesn't. The young cuckoos never even meet their parents, never hear their father sing. So that's all genetically coded into their brains. It's the same with waders. So a wader that never, let's say, raised in captivity, never met another lapwing or a redshank, it's still going to sing the right song. Whereas a robin or a greenfinch won't sing the right song. It'd be wonky. Amazing performances. And lapwing are, when they can be, they're colonial nesters. They want to nest in big groups. So kind of strutting their stuff and all trying to outcompete each other with this song. But one of the big things with that too, it's intimidation. They're giving a message to predators like foxes that well, there's lots of us lapwings here. So if you come and try and take our eggs or our chicks, well, we're going to drive you away. You know, one lapwing can't do much to put a fox off, can't really do anything. 100 or 200 or 500 lapwings certainly can. And that's one of the other things behind the song performance. It's quite intimidating for a predator who realises that I'm not going to get to sneak up on these birds. And that's one of the reasons why it's so sad that we don't hear these big groups of lapwings so much in Ireland anymore, because that's been the reason for their demise. The colonies have got smaller, which means the predators can pick off the eggs and chicks much more easily than they used to be able to do it.
1: Are there different types of calls in its repertoire that you would recognise?
0: Oh yes, so in addition to the song, there are alarm calls as well. So if that fox appears, that peregrine falcon, whatever it may be, they will give alarm calls that put the other lapwings on notice. Here's a predator that we have to drive away. So they're more insistent and shrill kind of sounds, and not beautiful sounds. You would get the idea that this is panic. This is a bird that wants to draw attention to a threat. But then they have another remarkable adaptation. When a flock of lapwing takes off, their wings are lovely black and white. So on the ground, this metallic green bird with orange and the tail, crest on the head. When they take off, it looks like a black and white bird. And when they flap their wings, where the name lapwing comes from, really, it's kind of a slightly jerky motion. One lapwing by itself, it's really obvious when you see it in the sky. You can follow it easily. If you have a flock of 100 or more of them, all this black and white jerking on the wings, it is impossible to single out an individual bird. It just becomes a blur. It's so confusing. It's impossible to focus in on one individual. This is an adaptation to prevent birds of prey like peregrine falcons from easily picking one off in a flock. And also, it's kind of dazzling for a potential predator. And again, lapwing's success relies on them being able to breed in big numbers together. And when they can't do that because of the habitat, and habitat loss is at the root of all the loss of bird populations across Ireland. So when the populations become fragmented, it's far easier for predators to pick off individual lapwing.
1: Is there a mating call?
0: The mating call of a lapwing, it's really the song. So think of song and mating call as really being the same thing. It's about trying to attract in a female to impress her and hope that she'll then partner with you and allow you to produce chicks with her, but also so you can defend the best territory. So if you think of a colonial bird like a lapwing, okay, they want to nest in a group together, but you have a better chance of success if you're in the middle of the flock, because the predators, if they do come, they're more likely to pick off the ones on the outside. So the ones who have the best song, who have the most testosterone, they'll get the best pitch in the middle of the colony. So even though it may seem like they're not terribly territorial nesting in the colony, there is still all of this jockeying for position. So you can think of them in some ways more like pack animals, like wolves perhaps. We have an alpha and then you have the subordinates below. Sparrow is another bird that has a similar sort of breeding strategy to that, whereas they nest colonially, but you have some males that are more dominant than others. So it's different to a blackbird, who you'll get one territory, no other blackbirds will be in there apart from his mate. Lapwings do it differently. But that's what the mating call really is. That's a good way to think of a song, really.
1: We have heard a lot about the male song. Does the female get a look in here? Do they have a different type of call, or do they have a call to say, yes, I'm interested in mating?
0: They do. So they don't sing in the same way that the males do, but they certainly, they're in the driving seat. They're the ones who pick the mates. And so the females are watching and listening, seeing who's the best performer. But they do. They have calls to show I'm interested. They have postures and body language to show that they're interested as well. So that's really what they're doing there.
1: Do they pair for life?
0: No, they don't. In fact, mo- most birds don't pair for life, so usually it's a season-by-season thing. There are some species like mute swans, which are faithful through their lives. Bullfinch is a songbird that is as well, but for most species, no. And in fact, there can be all sorts of extramarital things that happen as well. So it's only through genetic work that this can really be found out.
1: Does the lapwing call its chicks?
0: Oh, yes, very much so. So you see there's a lot of waders, including the lapwings. The parents will have these sort of calming calls, a sort of a contact call as well, that if danger's coming, it's basically freeze in place, sit down on the ground and blend in. And the young are very well camouflaged. So in the fields and open spaces where they would nest, or even on beaches where a lot of waders would go, you'll find that they actually blend in very well with that substrate behind them. So if they stay still, they're very hard to find. And the parents will call to warn them of that. And sometimes you'll even see things like the chicks calling to each other when still inside the egg to coordinate their hatching. So you can hear eggs actually talking to each other. Little chicks are cheeping and giving the signal. Are you ready to hatch? Are you ready? Are we okay? Are you, 3, 2, 1, all in together, let's go. And they start to hatch out. So that one doesn't get out too early and leave the others behind, or because then you're the vulnerable one. So it's coordinated, so it enhances their survival.
1: So before they're even hatched, they're already chirping or making some kind of sound.
0: They are, and maybe as well be that their parents are talking to them as well, because as well their parents can recognise their voices and they can recognise their parents' voices, so they all look the same to us, but they know exactly who their chicks are, and it's thought that's mainly through sound.
1: Is there a particular call that they would use when they're doing those displays?
0: Sometimes they will do that song, actually, that swooping up and down song flight that they do. They do it on the ground or in the air. They also will give those alarm calls as well. But actually, part of that performance when they're those flocks swirling around, it's not just the song, it's also showing off how strong they are, how good they are at moving, these kind of things that to us they all must look the same. But for a female lapwing whose eyes are tuned into what's good and what's not, they'll be picking up on even the most subtle of cues as to who the strongest male is. Because it's really all about making sure your genes are going to survive to the next generation. That's what they do. So they can be quite vocal in the air. Yes, they can. And then, of course, if they're flying in a predator attacks, they will they'll make a certain alarm call. And also when they're migrating, because lapwing are migratory, we have a core Irish breeding population. We do have others that visit us from further north in Europe as well. The flocks do call on migration to kind of keep the flock together.
1: How would you explain the call? How would you recognise it?
0: For the lapwing, I suppose when it comes to these sounds, the first thing in the natural world, don't try to identify everything straight away. Enjoy the sounds and get to know them, and get to know some of the commoner species first, because then when you know the common bird song and calls around you, it's when you notice a different one, something stands out, then you'll follow those. A lot of waders can sound quite similar to each other, and they are amongst the hardest group of birds to try and distinguish by sound, but luckily the lapwing, it is quite different because of the swooping effect they have in the middle of it. So it really is like a slurred buzzing whistle. I know a lot of people don't use shortwave radios anymore, but it sounds really like someone tuning in a shortwave radio.
1: Do the waders have a dawn chorus?
0: They do, yes. They will start to sing at first light like most birds will. It's just that the fact of it is there's so few of these breeding waders in Ireland now that the sound isn't so much a chorus anymore as one or two lone birds in certain areas. There's a few areas I know, particularly Coolross on the Wicklow coast, which is near to where I live, where there is a thriving breeding colony of lapwing there thanks to the National Parks and Wildlife Service, and the sound there is phenomenal. You actually hear a proper lapwing dawn chorus, and it's wonderful. There's redshank in there as well, and oyster catchers, but also skylarks and the other species that would evolve with these two. So that's actually magical and quite different to the dawn chorus you'd hear somewhere like Cuscany, where we're hearing more of the songbirds in the trees. But like other birds, yes, they're triggered to sing when at first light.
1: Have you ever had an encounter with a group of lapwings that has just left you speechless?
0: Oh, yes, yes. I remember once on the Wicklow coast at Kilcool, I was walking along and there was this big flock of lapwing went up. It was easily 150 of them, I would say. They were migrants. It wasn't during the breeding season. And then out of nowhere, a peregrine falcon appeared in the sky and the lapwing just changed. They started flicking their wings from side to side, rotating in the air. It was so confusing, and the peregrine falcon just wasn't able to pick out an individual. But the way they reacted as one, cooperating to try and baffle and bamboozle this predator, it really was spectacular.

0: Standing back on my local coastal wetlands, I find myself reflecting on the journey I've taken in search of the lapwing, this proud, dainty, ingenious bird.
1: I love the word pilobean. In English, it's sometimes called the peewit, but the pilobean in this sense actually relates to Philip II of Spain. And one account I read told me that

0: That became because he was famous for wearing a feather in his hat. And the Pilibeen, if you like, has this gorgeous crest sitting up on top of its head. I think it's its most distinctive and beautiful feature that's there. Sometimes the bird is known as the Fadog, because Fadog in Irish is a whistle, so because of its particular call. And there's something I always think the Pilibeen has got a squeak about it. I almost think it's almost sort of an unnatural sort of sound, like a child's toy that you squeeze.
1: So I met Shane Lahan, folklorist and lecturer in Irish history and culture here in Cork.
0: The lapwing and the cry of the lapwing was always considered to be a cry from the other world. In fact, it is otherworldly. It's got a ghostly sense. It's an unnatural sort of cry when you think about it. But I always loved the reference from the Fineocht, from the Fenian cycle. And of course, in that, there's an amazing account of Diarmaid. And Diarmaid has to go away and he has to collect some plover's eggs. And of course, the sound of the lapwing's cry often enchanted them and put them into a sleep. So what did he do? He actually made a collar around his neck with spikes on it. And every time he heard the lapwing's cry, he went to fall asleep. But the spike would go into his neck and he would awaken again. And that would allow him to take the egg. And eventually, nobody was to be enchanted by the cry of the lapwing ever again. There's one really interesting Seanochal that we have, which talks about the lapwing in particular. It says, Shola Tionclan on Pilibin on an Adige A, literally meaning he's guiding or bringing people like the lapwing away from his nest. In other words, if anyone was deliberately evading any issue, you'd say, it's like Shola on Pilibin on an Adige A. He's doing that. So it's a common phrase, and it goes back to Clas an Pilibin, the trick of the lapwing, how he brings people away from his nest.
1: The late poet and philosopher John Moriarty began his autobiography Nostos with the words, "Lapwings I remember, my mother lighting the lamp, and in the field, in front of the house, lapwings calling, every call a complaint." And he concluded, "If ours was a house that lapwings could come close to, then surely it was a house that angels would come close to." Perhaps this is what this bird has always been, not just part of our landscape, but part of how we see ourselves within it. And then there is the bird itself, small, beautiful, delicate, marked in our national colours, shimmering on its wings. Is there, I wonder, a more fitting national bird than the lapwing? A bird so tied to our fields, our memory, our imagination, at once familiar and yet overlooked. For me, there is no contest. It is the only choice. Not because it's perfect, but because it is ours. And perhaps if we choose it, we choose something more than a symbol. We choose to see it, hear it, and save it. So the mission begins now to make the lapwing Ireland's official national bird.

0: Nature on One was compiled and presented by Carla Goodman and produced by Derek Mooney. And we'll hear more from Derek and the Mooney Goes Wild team this evening.
1: Well, we have strawberries actually growing in the middle of the table. So, what do they call that? Al fresco, is it?
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0: Good afternoon. The headlines this Bank Holiday Monday lunchtime. An investigation is underway after a 21-year-old man died following an assault in Dublin city centre in the early hours of this morning. A woman who alleges she was sexually assaulted by the former DUP leader Geoffrey Donaldson claims she told the former MP's wife about a second incident of abuse. And Gardaí urge more care on the roads as new figures show that over 3,100 drivers were caught speeding on the roads over the June bank holiday weekend. The news in detail now with Aidan Fitzsimons.
1: An investigation is underway after a 21-year-old man died following an assault in Dublin city centre. The man was found on Clarendon Street, which is located close to Grafton Street, in a serious condition at around 3 o'clock this morning. Eleanor Burnhill reports.
2: A wide area around Clarendon Street and Grafton Street has been sealed off as forensic teams carried out a search for a possible weapon this morning. It's understood that the 21-year-old victim had been working as a promoter in the area, and it's believed he was stabbed a number of times after a fight broke out in the early hours of this morning. At least 20 businesses have closed. Some will reopen later this afternoon, whilst others will remain closed out of respect. The man was taken from the scene at around 3 a.m. to St James's Hospital, where he was pronounced dead a short time later. The state pathologist has been informed and a post-mortem will take place later today. An incident room has been set up at Pierce Street Garda Station and a family liaison officer has been assigned to support the family of the deceased. Gardaí are appealing for witnesses who were in the Grafton Street, Clarendon Street area last night between 2 a.m. and 3:30 a.m. who may have camera footage or CCTV to contact them.
1: A woman who alleges she was sexually

0: Assaulted by the former DUP leader Geoffrey Donaldson, claims she told his wife about a second incident of abuse. Newry Crown Court has been continuing to hear from complainant A, who alleges that Mr. Donaldson abused her as a child. She is being cross-examined by a barrister for his wife, Eleanor Donaldson. Geoffrey Donaldson has pleaded not guilty to 18 charges, including one of rape. More than 3,000 drivers have been detected speeding by Gardaí over the June bank holiday weekend. The roads policing operation began on Thursday and will continue until tomorrow. Gardaí and the Road Safety Authority have urged the public to exercise caution and to be mindful of vulnerable road users. Ryan Clark reports.
1: So far, over 3,140 drivers have been caught speeding by Gardaí. One motorist was clocked at 102 kilometres per hour on the R183 in County Monaghan, twice the permitted speed limit of 50 kilometres per hour. Another driver was detected travelling at 120 kilometres per hour in an 80 kilometres per hour zone on the R458 in Kilcolgan, County Galway. High visibility Garda checkpoints have been in place throughout the June bank holiday weekend. More than 140 drivers have also been arrested for driving under the influence of alcohol or drugs. Three people have died in collisions over the weekend, bringing the total number of fatalities on Irish roads this year to 72.
0: The Israeli Prime Minister Benjamin Netanyahu has ordered fresh strikes on Beirut's southern suburbs. People rushed to evacuate the areas of the Lebanese capital as the news broke. Fighting has continued in Lebanon despite a ceasefire being announced on April the 17th, but has escalated in recent days, with Israeli troops taking more land in the south and an increase in Hezbollah rocket attacks on Israel. Now the weather.
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0: Outbreaks of rain in the east, heavy at times, will clear to more showery conditions. Elsewhere, it'll be rather cloudy with scattered showers and some brighter sunny intervals. Later in the day, showery rain will move into the southwest. Highest temperatures of 14 to 20 degrees and light to moderate southwest winds.
4: Aidan, thank you. Still to come on the news at one, more on a Garda investigation into a fatal attack on a young man in Dublin city centre last night. We'll find out what Fianna Fáil has had to say after confirming that one of its TDs, Malcolm Byrne, was arrested on suspicion of drink driving. We'll go to Lebanon as Israel expands its occupation and threatens to bomb Beirut. And an Irish language organisation responds to comments from the Education Minister suggesting no new Irish language schools will be built in the next 5 years. All of that coming up on the News at One in 2 minutes.
5: Agus Toysam Gilianatume, few ma wokum gijan thief ele consir.
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0: Welcome back. A Garda investigation is underway into the death of a man in Dublin city centre last night. The 21-year-old was found in a serious condition on Grafton Street at 3 a.m. He was taken to St James's Hospital, where he was pronounced dead a short time later. Our reporter Eleanor Burnhill has been speaking to people at the scene this morning.
1: This is not the first time something's happened, so it is, like, it's very disturbing. It's the first I've heard of it. I didn't know anything about what happened. Jesus, deepest sympathies to his family. It's a horrible thing to wake up to in the morning.
2: We just got here from California, and we were wondering, so...
3: Well, the way things are lately, I suppose, you never know, so... It can happen anywhere, I suppose, can't it, like, you know?
4: No,
5: we just came into work, and the guys didn't tell us anything. They just said, look on the news, so we did. And unfortunately, we found out that a 21-year-old had died. So we're not going to open today. It's also for respect as well. Someone just lost their son. This is the new norm. Like, you go out and you don't know if you're going to come home. That's it. It's horrible. Horrible. So my condolences to the family, obviously.
6: Someone was stabbed, a person's dead, so that's all.
7: And is it shocking to see the central street and Grafton Street all sealed
6: off? The whole lot of Dublin has gone bad, all over. So I do the security in the shops. Like I said.
7: And there's a lot of shops can't open today.
6: A lot of shops can't open, we're all affected. You know what I mean? They're saying it could be 2 o'clock, could be 4 o'clock before they lift the barriers. So we just have to wait.
0: Those are some people in Dublin city centre speaking to our reporter Eleanor Burnhill. Well, we can speak now to Michael O'Toole, who's crime and defence editor with The Star and The Mirror. Michael, thanks for joining us this afternoon. What's known about what happened just off Grafton Street last night?
8: Hello, Justin. I'm here on Clarendon Street, just off Grafton Street. As you say, there's quite a significant part of south central Dublin has been sealed off. At this stage, Garda are still trying to piece together exactly what happened, but the belief would be that an incident started on Grafton Street and the victim appears to have run over to Clarendon Street, which is just parallel to Grafton Street. Unfortunately, he collapsed there. The incident, Gardaí were called just before 3 a.m. Now, there was a patrol in the area. They were there very quickly and they performed CPR on the man just on Clarendon Street. He was then taken to St James's Hospital, where he died around 4 a.m. And the indications are at this stage that he was stabbed several times.
0: And what can you tell us about the victim of this assault, Michael?
8: A family liaison officer has been appointed. It's based in Pier Street Garda Station, where the investigation is based. We understand at this stage Garda would be satisfied to know who the victim is. He's a man who was living in County Louth, originally a foreign national, was in his early 20s, and he worked as a promoter in the central Dublin area at night, but we believe he was a full-time student.
0: Now, you say there's a substantial part of the Grafton Street area sealed off. The Minister for Justice, Jim O'Callaghan, has extended his condolences to the man's family. He's appealed for witnesses to the incident to come forward. There will be a lot of forensic evidence to be gathered here, Michael, and presumably a lot of CCTV footage to be obtained as well.
8: Yes, as I said, I'm on Clarendon Street at the minute. It's a very CCTV dense area, but people may have been using mobile phones. There may even have been people driving around with dash cams. So Gardaí are harvesting all the CCTV. A specialist divisional search team has just arrived on the scene, so they're carrying out a detailed search of the area, but they have asked for as many witnesses as possible to come forward.
0: And Michael, just for people who might be going into the city centre today, how much of it is sealed off, and do you know how long it will be sealed off for?
8: It looks like it's still sealed off now. I'm on Clarendon Street. That's sealed off. A large portion of Grafton Street is sealed off. Duke Street is sealed off. Johnson's Court is sealed off. And Coppinger Row is sealed off. So quite a few areas in and around the Grafton Street area.
0: All right, Michael. And thank you very much for speaking with us today. That's Michael O'Toole, crime and defence editor with The Star and The Mirror newspapers. Now, Fianna Fáil has confirmed that one of its TDs was arrested on suspicion of drink driving last week. Wicklow Wexford TD Malcolm Byrne was stopped en route to Dublin Airport on Thursday. The story is on the front page of the Irish Independent today. Our reporter Laura Whelan can tell us more about it now. Laura, what has Fianna Fáil been saying about this?
9: Yes, Justin. So in a statement this lunchtime, Fianna Fáil said the party was informed by Deputy Malcolm Byrne that he was arrested on suspicion of drink driving after he was stopped at a mandatory Garda checkpoint in Dublin. The party says it will consider any developments in relation to this matter. A spokesperson went on to say that as it is an ongoing investigation and Deputy Byrne is cooperating fully with the Gardaí, it would not be appropriate to comment further at this time.
0: Okay, and has Malcolm Byrne himself had anything to say?
9: Yes, Justin, in a short personal statement this lunchtime, the 52-year-old

0: TD said that early on Thursday morning, while travelling from his hotel in Dublin to Dublin Airport, he was stopped at a mandatory Garda checkpoint in the city centre. He was subsequently arrested on suspicion of drink driving. He said he is cooperating fully with the Gardaí and that it would not be appropriate for him to comment further at this stage. He said he informed the Fianna Fáil party of the matter immediately. Mac Byrne serves as the chair of the Oireachtas Committee on Artificial Intelligence and is a TD for the Wicklow-Wexford constituency.
1: Laura Whelan, thank you very much for that. Now to Lebanon, where the Israeli military has widened its occupation of the country. At the weekend, it gained control of the 900-year-old Beaufort Castle, which was used as a base by Israel during its occupation of southern Lebanon from 1982 to the year 2000. The Israeli Prime Minister Benjamin Netanyahu said he has also instructed his military to bomb the southern suburbs of Beirut. A young woman living in Dibbel in South Lebanon spoke to the BBC World Service earlier.
2: If we leave our homes, we may never be able to come back. We are living in a kind of isolation. We depend on convoys to bring us essential supplies. But sometimes we wait for days only to be told that the convoys were forced to turn back because of the fighting. We are surrounded by conflict. We are civilians caught in the middle of a war that we did not choose.
1: Let's go to Beirut now and speak with journalist and author Rania Abouzaid. Rania, thank you very much for speaking with us again today. Can you tell us what's been happening first in South Lebanon as Israel expands its ground offensive there?
3: Well, as you mentioned, over the weekend, Israel took Beaufort Castle. Now, that is the deepest point in southern Lebanon that Israel has occupied since its 1978, actually, to 2000 occupation of southern Lebanon. So a marked escalation down south. And today, as you said, Benjamin Netanyahu and Israel Katz, the defense minister, said that they will strike southern Lebanon. So Beirut is bracing for those strikes on the southern suburbs of the capital. We've seen major traffic jams as people try and head out. The question is, you know, to where? Because the shelters in Beirut are at capacity. The shelters aren't even really shelters. They're just schools that have been converted into shelters, a sports stadium, churches, mosques, and buildings of that type.
1: And how significant is the capture of Beaufort Castle then, which was held by Israel from 1982 up to 2000? Does that recapture, does that signal a potentially longer term Israeli presence then in southern Lebanon?
3: Well, the Israelis themselves, we have to listen to what they say. They said that they did not find any weapons or anything like that up there, so it wasn't a military outpost for Hezbollah. But psychologically, certainly, it brings back those memories of Israel's very long and protracted occupation of southern Lebanon. The Israelis themselves have said that they want the territory up to the southern Litani River. This is beyond, they've gone beyond that territory, and they've said that they have effectively turned it into a kill zone, that they are raising, by their own accounts, villages in those areas. They have occupied at least 68 southern Lebanese villages to date.
1: In Beirut then, in the southern suburbs of Beirut, have the people there been ordered to get out of the area?
3: Well, that's they received the forced displacement orders today from the Israelis. They weren't so much formal orders, so much as they responded to what Netanyahu and Katz said. They said they were going to strike the area. So any families that had ventured back into that into those suburbs fled once again. Now, you know, these families have been displaced multiple times over the past 3 years in these sort of, you know, resurgent attacks on the southern suburbs.
1: And all of this is happening while there's supposed to be a ceasefire and while there are talks underway in Washington involving Israel and Lebanon. What impact is this escalation now going to have on that diplomacy?
3: Well, the Lebanese president issued a statement with regard to that. It's the first official sort of commentary about this escalation from the Israeli side. He said, quote, negotiation is safer than war. And he said that they will not, they will continue to talk to the Israelis and they will not back down from the direct negotiations with the hope that diplomacy can achieve an end to this war. Having said that, I have to say that more than 1,100 Lebanese have been killed

0: since the supposed ceasefire took effect here on April 17.
1: Okay, and just finally then, Rania, I know you've been keeping an eye on what's been happening in the Gulf region as well. There's been an escalation there with strikes by the US on Iran and also drone attacks by Iran on Kuwait.
0: It's just another indication of just how fragile the situation is here in the region. Lebanon, there is no ceasefire in Lebanon. However, there has been more of a ceasefire between the Iranians and the Americans and the Israelis. But these attacks, these tit-for-tat attacks, we have to call things by what they are. How is it a ceasefire if both sides are firing at each other?
1: Rania, thank you very much. That's Rania Abizaid, a journalist and author, speaking to us from Beirut. Well, we'll go to Newry Crown Court now, and a woman who alleges she was sexually assaulted by former DUP leader Geoffrey Donaldson claims she told the former MP's wife about a second incident of abuse. The court has been continuing to hear from complainant A, who alleges Geoffrey Donaldson abused her as a child. Geoffrey Donaldson has pleaded not guilty to 18 sexual offences charges, including one of rape. Mrs. Donaldson has pleaded not guilty to 5 offences of aiding and abetting her husband's alleged offending. Our Northern correspondent Conor McCauley was in court for us. And Conor, what's been happening in court this morning?
2: Hey, good afternoon, Justin. Well, as you said there, we've been hearing again from complainant A. This is actually her third day in the witness box. She claims she was sexually abused as a child by former DUP leader Geoffrey Donaldson. She has given her evidence in chief, and she is now in the process of being cross-examined. And today she is being cross-examined by a lawyer for Eleanor Donaldson, a man called Ian Turkington, KC. Mrs. Donaldson has pleaded not guilty, as you said there, to 5 offences of aiding and abetting her husband's alleged offending. She now will not be in court during the trial, as she has been deemed unfit to face a criminal trial due to mental health issues, and the jury will instead be asked to determine whether she committed the offences, but she cannot be convicted or sent to prison. The witness, complainant A, has claimed that Mrs. Donaldson had witnessed an occasion when she had been abused by Mr. Donaldson but had not intervened. Today she recounted a second incident which she says she told Mrs. Donaldson about, but again nothing was done about it. Now, this relates to an alleged incident where Mr. Donaldson is reputed to have used a bright light, possibly a torch, to examine this witness's private parts. Complainant A said she told Mrs. Donaldson about this incident, that Mrs. Donaldson had asked for corroborating evidence, which the witness had provided. She told the court that she knew from Mrs. Donaldson's face that she, Mrs. Donaldson, knew the witness was telling the truth.
1: And there was a focus, Connor, today on the witness's memory of the alleged events.
2: Yes, this witness has already said that while she has clarity around the events and the alleged abuse, she's less clear on things like dates and times. Now, Mr. Turkington, Eleanor Donaldson's defence lawyer, put it to the woman that she'd used the phrase really foggy to describe her memory of the alleged incidents during a police interview. The witness said that when it came to childhood abuse, there were often issues around memory. She said that while it was not sharp or clear, particularly around things like dates, she had done her best to provide a truthful account. She was also asked about an incident in which she alleges that Mrs. Donaldson witnessed Mr. Donaldson abusing her by touching her breast under her clothing. Now, Mr. Turkington really drilled into her account of this alleged incident, focusing on what exactly Mrs. Donaldson would have seen. At one point, he put it to the witness, "You're making this up as you go along, aren't you?" And the witness replied that she found that proposition to be ridiculous.
1: And Mrs. Donaldson is not in court, but was Mr. Donaldson in court during this morning's evidence?
2: Yes, he was. He has attended every day so far of this trial. He's sitting at the back of number one court in Newry Crown Court, watching intently and taking notes on occasions. Now, he faces 18 alleged sex offences involving this and another complainant dating between 1985 and 2008. That's a span of some 23 years. He denies all the charges that have been put to him, as does his wife.
1: Conor McCauley, RTE's Northern correspondent, thank you for that. Coming up, we'll hear from Conor Nguelga on comments by the Education Minister suggesting that no new Irish language schools would be built within the next 5 years.
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16: You're welcome back. There's growing unease within government over comments by the Education Minister suggesting that no new Irish language secondary schools will be built over the next 5 years. That's despite a programme for government commitment to expand Irish language education where there's demand. The Irish Times reports today that the Social Protection Minister, Dara Cillieri, has said that he's not happy with the remarks by Hildegard Nocton and intends to take the matter up with the Fine Gael Minister. Well, let's speak now with Julian Despon, Ard Rooney of Conran na Gaeilge, the body which promotes the use of the Irish language in Ireland. Julian Despon, Fáilte Chuig an Clár.
17: Good morning, Justin.
16: What's your view of these remarks by the Education Minister, which suggest, which clear up, I suppose, that there's no new Irish language schools planned to be built over the next 5 years?
17: Well, we thought it was an amazing statement, and we would say that it's hugely regressive and that we need to actually, the minister to change her mind and start planning for Irish medium provision, especially at second level. There's 13 counties in Ireland that don't have a second level Irish medium education school available at the moment. Only 4% of students actually access Irish medium education outside of the Gaeltacht. And you know, what we know from parental demand, that's only growing when it comes to Irish medium education. We know there's surveys that Éireann Thinks, Amorach, Ipsos, they've all come back with figures that show that over 40% of parents would send their children to Irish medium education if that was available for them. So there's huge demand. What we're asking ministers to take that on board now and actually to plan to the future in providing that Irish medium education for... Sorry?
16: Yeah, where are the areas then where there is most demand for Irish language secondary schools?
17: Well, you'd find, as I say, 13 counties that don't have any Irish medium education for second level. Then you've also got areas like Cherrywood or Swords or even Castlebar, the Minister Cleary's home county. They have been campaigning for second level Irish medium education for the last 3 or 4 years. And there's no process in place to actually achieve a new school if you're looking for a new school. And they did away with that, and they've done away with setting up new schools over the last number of years. And I just say, Justin, if you look to our counterparts in Wales, for example, they set a goal in 2022 to increase their Welsh medium provision from 23% to 40% by 2050. We have no ambitious target like that, even though there's a task force that's been set up to look at the future of Irish medium education. They're not looking at new schools, and that will have to be part of the mix. We also believe that transition of schools and other methods in the future will be needed, but yes, you will need to set up new schools.
16: Okay, and the department has said there's no English medium schools planned, English language medium schools planned either, aside from special schools. I mean, do you accept that this isn't just an issue affecting the Irish language education?
17: No, I mean, at this stage, if we can't cater for...

0: Irish medium demand, I think that's a sorry a place to be at the moment. When, as I say, you know, in Wales they're doing that, they're looking towards 2050 with ambition. When they announced that target that they have, they announced that there'd be 25 new schools, Welsh medium provided schools. What we're looking for is legislation through the parents campaign and MASC that would ensure that we have an ambitious target to work towards 20%, one in five students being in Irish Irish medium education by 2050.
1: All right, Julian, thank you for speaking with us today. That's Julian Despon, Ard Rooney of Conor na Gaeilge. And in a statement, the Department of Education said its primary school survey will be a key tool in identifying demand for Irish medium provision at individual school level. Results will be issued to schools this week. It also said that the department remains fully committed to supporting Irish medium education with over €500 million invested in the past 6 years to build and modernise facilities. And while no Irish medium or English medium schools are currently planned, aside from special schools, the position is being kept under ongoing review.
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1: And John Kenny is here with us, John.
3: And we begin with news. There are reports that Irish captain Katie McCabe is closing in on a move to Chelsea. She's due to leave Arsenal as a free agent this summer. Liverpool will open formal talks with Andoni Areola this week about becoming their new head coach as replacement to Arnie Slot. He guided Bournemouth to sixth place in the English Premier League this season. And the former Liverpool and Manchester City midfielder James Milner has announced his retirement from football. The 40-year-old, who spent the last 3 years at Brighton, began his career at Leeds. He played 24 seasons in the Premier League. Ireland's next game in the Women's Tri Nations Cricket Series is against the West Indies today. That game is at 4 o'clock at Castle Avenue in Clontarf, weather permitting. Ireland lost to the West Indies in the first game of the Tri Nations, but they beat Pakistan yesterday. Adolfo Daniel Valero has been fined over €55,000 for saying his French Open tennis match should not have been umpired by a woman. The Paraguayan made the comments in an interview accusing the Brazilian official of not being strong enough to handle the crowd in his five-set loss to the French teenager Moise Kouame last week. Tournament organisers condemned his remarks as unacceptable, saying Vallejo would face a significant sanction. That's now been confirmed as a fine of €55,000, one of the largest in Grand Slam history for unsportsmanlike conduct. On the court today, the women's number one seed, Ariana Sabalenka, takes on the Japanese 16th seed, Naomi Osaka, in the last 16, while in the men's, the fourth seed Felix Unger Alassami of Canada will face Alejandro Tilabo of Chile. There is more sport on the RTE News app and RTE.ie.
1: John, thank you. That is the news this Bank Holiday Monday lunchtime. Harry Booklis was on sound today. Broadcast coordinator was Shane Galvin, and the editor of the News at One is Moira Hannan. Stay tuned for services ahead, up next with Brenda Donoghue. 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
4: 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People stop for all sorts of reasons: petrol, a coffee, a chat. Brenda Donoghue spent a day and a night in Junction 14, located off the M7, just outside Monaster Evan in County Kildare, meeting the staff and customers on the move.
5: Well, how are you?
6: Well, how are you going?
5: Good, man.
6: I have 50 petrol there on pump 5.
5: 50 petrol, my man, yeah. It's cold out.
6: Oh,
5: yeah,
6: freezing.
5: I can feel it coming in there, all right, yeah.
6: Something to warm up.
5: Is that it, is it?
6: Yeah, that's a little tight.
5: All right, 1 second there, no water.
7: Hello and welcome to Services Ahead with me, Brenda Donoghue. I have based myself in Junction 14 Mayfield, just off the M7 motorway at Monaster Evan. It's 166 kilometres in length and runs from the outskirts of Naas to the outskirts of Limerick City. And as we drive the motorway, the Services Ahead sign points to an oasis. Not a petrol station, not a village, but something in between. I arrive at Junction 14 early in the morning and meet a very lively group en route to Liverpool.
8: Yeah.
7: Well, I'd be stupid if I didn't recognise, because we have a beautiful bride hairband. And bride, who's the bride? Who's getting married?
8: Megan Morrissey!
9: Megan Morrissey!
8: She's Megan. Congratulations. What's going on?
9: Thanks so much. Thanks. We're on the way.

0: pregnant.
1: What did you have to rejig?
0: Her alcohol choices.
1: So where are you going?
0: We're heading to Liverpool. No stricker, but we have some drag if she's into that.
1: Describe your outfits for everybody.
2: So we're all in denim. Yeah. And then we all have matching Team Bride black t-shirts on. And our beautiful bride is in white / cream from head to toe. And she's a gorgeous hairband on that her lovely Angie picked out. It's not one bit tacky. And it says bride.
1: Megan, you're pregnant. Is that right?
3: Yes, I am. 12 what? Weeks is I'm all. A big shock to the system before the wedding. But your look, just have to do it sober now. But we're drinking the 0.0. We're fine.
1: Tell me a little bit about this group of people you have here. What do they mean to you?
3: Everything. They're my best friends, my family to be, even though I'm with Seamus 12 years, so they're practically my family since then. Cousins and everything. But yeah, no, I can't wait. The best group of people ever. We're going to have the wild weekend.
1: So when you get married in 2 months' time, you'll be what, 5 months pregnant?
3: I'll be 5 months pregnant, yeah.
1: Talk to me about the dress.
3: Don't want to tell any details. All I know is I'll have a big bump anyway.
4: If we don't hurry, ladies, we're going to miss the flight to Liverpool.
5: We love you, Megan. We do. We love you, Megan. We do. We love you, Megan. We do.
1: Hi, what's your names? Where are you off to today?
6: I'm Jen, and we're going to Emo Park. We're just stopping by to get some food.
1: And what's your name?
7: I'm Miles.
1: Tell me a little bit about yourselves. Where are you from originally?
6: We're from the Philippines.
1: And did you know each other before?
6: No. We know each other for work,
7: We became friends, very best friends.
1: And what's life like back in the Philippines? What did you leave or what do you need?
6: We're nursed there, and the salary is really not like here. It's fair.
1: It's such an important job that you do in the healthcare.
7: Yeah.
1: Particularly for older people and that, assisting them. Is that what you do, go into their home and help them?
6: Mm-hmm. Yeah. It's hard, like, especially their mentally, you need to understand. They keep on repeating what they're saying 100 times.
7: We love our job because to take care of them, then, you know, the connection. We treat them like our family.
1: So you both became really good friends when you met each other here.
6: Yeah.
1: Have you been able to develop your own life here? Like, have boyfriends, a family, anything like that?
6: My family is back home.
1: So your kids are in the Philippines?
6: Back home, yes.
1: How many children do you have?
6: Three boys.
1: Oh my goodness. How old are they?
6: 20, 17 and 15.
1: So you have left them to work for economic reasons?
6: Yeah.
1: How difficult is that?
6: So hard.
1: How do you parent then? Are you FaceTiming them all?
6: Yeah. I'm monitoring every time, calling. Sometimes they will turn their phone off. They get annoyed. Where are you?
1: Obviously, there's nothing like being there. So what is it you miss?
6: Being with them, playing with them, going to church, making fun.
1: So for you to leave your three boys and your husband to come work here, you must actually love them very much because you want to give them a better life. Is that what it's about?
6: Send them to a better school there so that they will have a good education. There, the schools are very expensive.
1: I want to give you a hug. You're so woman.
6: Thank you.
1: Enjoy your day out.
6: Hello, Philippines.
7: Hello, Ireland. Hello, Philippines. Shout out.

0: hot bar, love, and we need chicken wings and chicken popcorn and wedges as well, will you?
1: Yeah, that's no bother. Good luck now.
0: That's grand. Thanks a million, right?
2: Liz and Catherine, how are you doing? You're both working here between the two of you 20 years nearly.
3: That's right.
2: My God. Yeah. So, Catherine, tell me about you. What do you do? What's the gig?
3: I work in the Mayfield Fair and I'm full time on the till. So I'm taking in the money, which is a great job, but it's not my money. I wish it was, but anyway, it's good crack.
2: How long are you working here?
3: 15 years.
2: Hey, what about you, Liz? You're how long?
0: I'm in Mayfield Fair as well. I'm here just coming up on 4 years, so I'm a newbie compared to Catherine. I'm a newbie, but no matter who comes in, they all have a different story to tell, and you're part of their day as well, aren't you?
3: Yeah, because they sometimes give you 5 minutes of their life and tell you where they're going or where they're coming back from, and the kids are

0: great when they're going on their tours, like especially the little ones, because they're all so excited. And they might have 5 cents left and they say, you can keep the change. They're lovely. They're absolutely lovely. And then you get people, I suppose, that maybe you're just lonely and they come up and you might be the only person they talk to that day. So you take that few minutes out to have a bit of a chat with them. It really makes their day.
1: Tell me a little bit about yourselves, Captain. So, what's home life like?
0: Well, it's good. It's a bit hard sometimes because I've got 3 grandchildren that live with me, and 2 of them are severely autistic, so they're non-verbal. So I help out when I go home too as well. But do you know what? I wouldn't change them for the world. Do you know, they're a joy.
1: So you come in here, you're all a ray of sunshine to everybody, and then you go home and your grandchildren are living with you. How come they're living with you?
0: Because they're not. Can't get onto the property ladder at the moment, and they're on the housing list, but it just takes a long, long time for those houses to come up.
1: And Liz, what about you? Who's at home? What's life like?
2: I have my husband and 5 kids. There's only 3 at home at the minute. So we're gone from 7. We're slowly going down. There's 4 left now. Days there, that's just myself and himself at home, and we're like, what do we do now?
1: Are you both friends? Like, is it more than just a job?
0: We're friends.
2: Oh, absolutely.
0: We're friends, yeah.
2: When I come in the morning and I look and I see she's there, it's like, okay, she's here, Catherine's here, Gran's going to be a good day.
0: The age thing, we can have a bit of crack. She's 50 this year. Yeah. I have to get that one in.
2: As much as we love the place and everything, it's the people that make it. Yeah. It really is the people that make it.
1: Do people have any quirks or odd things they ask for?
0: Well, I have been asked, is the tuna chicken? People like odd things on sandwiches. Egg and beetroot was one man, yeah.
1: You're both treasures.
0: Thank you.
1: Thank you so much. Egg and beetroot. I'll just let that sink in. And it's lunchtime in Junction 14, and a very colourful ambulance arrives in the forecourt.
3: Ambulance. I'm reading this dinosaur book here. He pops out of the book, but he's a dinosaur.
1: Why are you in the ambulance, Sam?
3: Because to get my needles.
1: Why do you get needles?
3: Because I need my Hulk juice.
1: Your Hulk juice? I'm going to ask Mum and Dad all about that. Is that okay?
3: Yep.
1: Thanks for showing me around, Sam.
3: You're welcome.
1: That is the adorable Sam Mills from Greystones. He's travelling in a Bumbulance, which is a dedicated children's ambulance service. Sam has osteogenesis imperfecto, or OI for short. It's a brittle bone disease that makes him very prone to breaks, fractures and serious injury. He's on his way home from treatment with Mum Sinead and Dad Dave. Their big fear was that Sam would never walk unaided. Dad Dave explains.
4: He was starting to walk is when he started breaking more. So we were trying to kind of guard him against all sorts of falls and tumbles and breaks and stuff like that. So when he was like 1 and 2 was when most of his breaks happened.
5: With Sam's condition, we didn't realise how severe it was until he was trying to learn to walk and he just kept breaking. He was pulling himself up to a stand like any little kids do, but then he'd have a little tumble over to the side like any kid does. But unfortunately, he would then break his leg, and there was about a year and a half where he just went from cast to cast to cast. He would leg break to leg break to leg break, and just looking like it wouldn't happen, like he just looking like walking was just not on the cards for Sam. Not because any doctor told us that, but just because looking at him, that every time he tried to pull himself to a stand or he tried to learn to walk, he was falling and breaking at every turn, and we just couldn't see it being an option for him.
1: Can I ask how that made you both feel? Like, I mean, what was the impact of that on your lives, looking at this absolute joy who just wants to hang out with other kids his age and get into the rough and tumble?
4: It's heartbreaking to see him, because he does try and try. Like, there's no stopping him. Like, he will try for it and try for it. We were trying to encourage him to walk as much as we could. I mean, but he will keep on persevering until he can get up and up again, even though he's had those breaks, the fibias, the tibias. He's even broken his femur as well. Like, he was in the hip spike, which was a cast from your chest down to your ankles, and he was in that and still broke his tibia as well. He was in a cast and he had a break as well, so he was in a cast out of it and then into another cast straight away.
1: So you went through all this, all the different breaks and everything, the fear that he wouldn't walk, but it happened. Tell me about it.
4: Oh, it was amazing. Yeah, he was out of cast, so like, and he was pulling himself up onto the gate and trying to do little steps towards us, and he was with Sinead,

0: So eventually he just kind of took a few and then would tumble forward and then took another few and tumble forward again. But then he made like proper, like it was step after step after step after step and into my arms. It was amazing.
1: Yeah.
0: Yeah.
1: That moment when he did walk was terrifyingly beautiful. Like it was petrifyingly awesome.
2: Because Sam is the star of the show here, mm-hmm. aren't you, Sam?
3: Yep. You want to see me walk?
2: You betcha.
3: I'll get a tall one once.
2: Okay, he's trying to get out of the ambulance now.
1: Hang on, wait for Mum.
2: Wait.
3: I'm trying to get out of the bum one by myself.
2: We're out of the ambulance now. Look at you running around.
1: It still is terrifyingly daunting, but like it's really great to see him, such a carefree kid, running around without a care in the world. Like it doesn't hold him back at all.
0: All the breaks he's had, he's still able to just be that kind of carefree kid, which is amazing. Like he has no fear.
1: No, not that big.
0: I wish he had a little bit more fear, but
1: just to see him running around and so carefree and not a bother him.
2: We're chasing him.
1: Yeah. I know that he's going to just achieve so much in life because he's just not going to let anything hold him back ever. So we're excited to see what the future holds for Sam.
3: Okay, you follow me.
0: Yeah, just to see him run about the way he is, we're so amazingly proud of him and how far he's come. He's such an amazing little guy.
2: He is, isn't he?
1: He is, and we didn't think this would happen and we didn't think we'd have a kid running around and so carefree, and we are so thankful and grateful for him and just his resilience and his strength, and he's just so incredible. We're so proud.
3: Hooray! Let's go play case! Let's do it now!
4: Sounds actually like a very new car.
5: It has the distributor, but she has electronic ignition.
4: It sounds lovely anyway. Just listening to these young lads now heading out there, yeah. If it doesn't bang and if it doesn't clatter,
5: it's no good.
4: It's no good.
2: Well, that sounds like double dutch to me. In the front section of the forecourt, there are about 40 classic cars and they're enthusiastic owners. It's the Cars and Coffee Gathering. I've been directed over to Chick O'Rourke.
6: How are you doing there, Brenda? How are you?
2: You know what I'm going to ask you straight away.
6: Cars. Why are we here?
2: Chick. Why the name?
6: Oh, why the name? Well, my mother-in-law diversity used to call me her little Chick. And the name stuck, so here I am, Chick still, after all those years.
2: What is this, Coffees and Cars?
6: Cars and Coffee is it was an American concept originally, but it has hit off very well in Ireland. Mainly because it's a very casual thing. You can arrive here, you can stay for an hour, for a half an hour, for 3 hours. It's a mishmash of everything from really classics, which is my genre, up into maybe more modern classics, you know. But basically, the most common phrase in classic car scene is the car your father drove or your mother drove, you know. That's the most important thing, you know.
2: So, Chick, describe the car you've brought here. Nice Cortina?
6: Yes, right, yeah. It's a 1982 Ford Cortina, 1.6L. It's a kind of a typical kind of a classic car, you know.
2: Why this car? What is it about it for you?
6: It refers back to my youth. I remember these cars when I was maybe 17 or 18 years of age, you know. But it really is cars that were around when you were young. And when you tend to fall in love with cars at a very young age, and you carry that passion with you through, you know. And then when you give a hold of maybe every few bob, and you can indulge in the passion. And that's what you see here today.
2: How long would you spend, say, this car that we're looking at here, restoring it?
6: Well, the Escort is almost finished. It's 7 years in the making, you know, in between a few hours in the evening time, getting friends over to help you, and that kind of thing, you know. So, and then getting to fall in love with the car completely, and saying, never going to do this again, and going back at it again a month later, you know. So that's the normal thing with classic cars.
2: And tell me, are you married?
6: I'm married to a saint.
2: Sounds like it. Yeah.
6: So she allows me to tell you, dodge it and doesn't pass much remarks to me, you know.
2: Win-win.
6: Yeah, exactly. But that's what it is, you know.
2: When you get behind the wheel and you go on the road, what is the feeling?
6: It's probably 50% pure nostalgia. It's a smell. There's a lot of things involved in this, which people think are bonkers, but the smell of the car, the feel of the car. It's the old car thing where you're in contact with the car at all times. The steering, the gears, it's all just live. Whereas your modern car, they're automatic, they're electric, they're hybrids, which are the best of them all. But whereas this car, it brings you back to basics. It's like being in love for the first time. Remember that feeling, Brenda?
2: That's what we're dealing
6: with.
2: Yeah.
6: But that's what you're dealing with. You know, every time you get behind the wheel of the car, that's the way you feel. That wonderful feeling that you get, and the sparks go off, and the champagne corks. That's the feeling you get every time you drive a classic car.
2: Now, I think the trick is to find someone who looks at you the same way
7: Chick looks at his car. Out here in the forecourt, I've seen a lot of things at the service stations over the years. I have never seen an Irish wolfhound. Hi, what's your name?
8: My name is Tara.
7: We are looking. He's not making any noise.
8: No.
7: But he is a wolfhound.
8: He is. He's a 5-year-old Irish wolfhound, and he's a very good boy. And yeah, we're travelling to Slane to the Boyne Valley Viking Experience this weekend.
7: Tell me about this wolfhound.
8: Okay, so Mac came to us nearly three years ago. I've been manifesting this guy my whole life, though. I've always wanted a wolfhound. And yeah, through the reenactment community, people were looking to rehome him. He was ready for retirement. He was used for breeding. So they came and they asked me, would I take him? And my dreams came true. They say he's my heart hound, so I'm over the moon, absolutely delighted with him.
7: This is really annoying that we're on the radio because people can't see him.
8: He's magnificent, isn't he?
7: Yeah, describe him for me.
8: So he's 87 kilos in weight. He's 7 foot tall on his back legs. He's got the most beautiful amber eyes. He's grey and brindle in colour. And he's just the gentlest, sweetest boy you could ever meet in your life. We have a Jack Russell as well, and the Jack Russell is the boss. And Mac does whatever he says.
7: What has he brought to your life?
8: Oh, magic. Just pure magic. When people see him, their reactions are all over the spectrum. They go from like crossing the road to avoid him to jumping on him and wrestling him. And but he's always getting smiles, and I have a really small car. I have a Peugeot 207 and he takes up the whole back seat and his big head sticks out the window, and just to see the smiles and the joy that he brings is just magic, yeah. Every day is a gift.
7: You've stopped here. Yeah. What's the plan?
8: So we're going to give him a drink of water. We're going to let him have a good run around for a few minutes and back on the road then.
7: He is actually beautiful. And I can see the joy he brings you. You're so proud of him.
8: Yeah, I really am. I really, really am. I adore him.
7: Bye, Max. Lovely meeting you.
2: As evening descends on Junction 14, my attention is drawn to their toilets. They have recently introduced Stoma facilities. I meet 17-year-old Lydia O'Connell and her dad, who are on the way home to Cork. Lydia has an ileostomy bag and is 9 months post-operation. This is the first time she's seen Stoma facilities in a service station.
9: For the first time in one of the most recognisable service stations in Ireland, I've seen a Stoma toilet, and it's incredible. It's when you walk in, you have a little shelf, a mirror and a hook, and that's all that's needed to make a Stoma toilet. Somewhere to put your supplies if you're changing your bag, a waist-height mirror so you can make sure you're putting it on, and then a hook to put your bag. That's all you need. I'm only about 9 months post-op, and I've been up and down to Dublin more times than I can count on my fingers post-op. And we kind of have to plan our journey around being able to use a toilet or find a facility, and to find somewhere that we go to regularly even before we went for my surgery. To have that facility now, it's just incredible.
7: So Lydia, tell me a little bit about yourself.
9: So I'm Lydia, I'm 17 years old and I'm from Cork, and I have an ileostomy bag. I had been diagnosed with Crohn's disease at 11 and just on and off with medication, could not find anything that worked. About a year ago, I was admitted into the Mercy Hospital in Cork. I was in there for a month, about 3 months, trying to treat Crohn's, and on my 7th attempt to send me home, I collapsed. Aww. And I had to get an emergency ileostomy surgery because of my bowel perforating.
7: What age did you first notice that there was something wrong?
9: We first noticed when there was something wrong when I was about 11 years old. I came in from school and my lips and my gums were just bright red. And people don't know this, but for Crohn's in particular, it can affect your entire digestive tract. So anywhere from your mouth to your anus. And just for me, it started in my mouth. Went to the dentist, and the dentist was like, this is more than a gum disease or anything. After months of trying to figure it out, one of the doctors referred to me to a gastroenterologist who said, sent me for a colonoscopy, and in the same year I got my diagnosis of Crohn's disease.
7: In fairness, it's challenging enough being a teenager nowadays, but to have all that going on, the hair loss, the weight loss, the pain, missing out on things, I presume?
9: Yeah, I missed out on a lot, whether it was school trips because of arthritis, or especially when I was in over the summer, I had to cancel so much. I got admitted in June. I didn't come home till August. So I lost my entire

0: entire summer was grieving the holiday I could have been on. I was saying, oh, I would have been here today, but I was stuck in hospital and I couldn't do anything about it. I would say when I was in hospital, my mental health was just as bad as my physical health. There would be nights where I would just like cry myself to sleep, especially after surgery. It was really tough. Every now and then I get flashbacks to the day I collapsed and stuff like that. So it is the mental side of it. It's something that people don't consider when you have a chronic illness, especially when you're so young.
1: So you collapsed and then it was decided you had to have an ileostomy bag. Did you resist that for a while, or what was that like?
0: Like, the entire like situation for me collapsing to getting my surgery was over a span of 2 hours. And about 15 minutes before the surgery, the surgeon came in, introduced herself, and was like, I need to give you a stomach bag. I still refused up until that point. It was only until she turned to me and she said, you either get this or you die. That was the moment I had to do it. It was either that or I won't be here anymore. Signed the consent, and about 10 minutes later I was in for my surgery. And I was still resenting my stomach at the time. I'd say up until I came out of hospital, I was crying myself to sleep. I was like, why me? So it was terrible.
1: You are extraordinary because you're 17, gone through so much, and yet you're here and you're so open, talking about something that a lot of people find very difficult to talk about. How did you come to say, look, that's me, I'm happy to talk to you today?
0: It kind of came to me when I was at home, I'd say about a month post-op. I was starting to look at stoma influencers online and just seeing how open they were and how they made me feel. I just wanted to make other people feel the same way, especially because you don't see 17-year-olds with stomas. I need to be what I can see. So if I can help any younger people, whether it's with a stoma, Crohn's, colitis, just see themselves, because it's very rare to see a young person with a stoma.
1: I'm looking at your beautiful belly top on, and I can see the top of the bag, and you're saying, this is me.
0: Yeah, I remember the nurse coming in post-op and was like, right, you need to name your stoma. I was like, right, what names do I like that rhyme with stoma? I immediately thought to my love for musical theatre, and my first musical I'd seen was Grease. So I decided, wait, Sandy, stoma, Sandy the stoma. And it's just kind of stuck. Instead of referring to my ileostomy as my ileostomy or my bag, we just refer to her as Sandy now, and she's become her own little character. But I have tons of bag covers.
1: How many different covers have you, and what style have you got?
0: Oh, I have so many. I'd say I have about 30. I have like silk ones, I have satin ones, I have cotton ones, I have ones with different prints. I have one that's like a disco ball. And it's just, take the medical look out of it, just to make it blend in with my clothes more, just as like if I ever wanted to wear shorts or anything, I have the option to accessorize it. It's not often you see people with ileostomy bags or colostomy bags just wearing them so openly. And it's just, I think I've instead of like hiding it, I've just decided it's easier to embrace it than hide it.
1: Post-operation, what is the thing you enjoy doing the most now?
0: I love going to gigs. So the minute I was after my surgery, I was like, get me to a gig. I went to see Lewis Capaldi 4 weeks post-op. And that was a really special moment for me because I'd listened to a song, Survive, when I was in hospital. It came out when I was in hospital. But when I heard that song, I remember breaking down crying because he talks about just getting up and living, and that's all that he needs to do, and just surviving his dark spell. And I could really relate to that.

0: So about 4 weeks after the song came out, he announced Ireland, and I was like, right, we need to try and get tickets. Thank goodness we got the tickets for his Dublin show. And we got the tickets before I collapsed. And I was chatting to my surgeons when I woke up, and I was like, can I still go to Lewis Capaldi? Everyone was laughing because you're just after having a life-changing surgery and all you're concerned about is going to a concert.
1: Yeah.
0: But priorities. My surgeon was like, are you sitting? And I'm like, yes. She's like, work away. So she's like, when is it? And I'm like, it'll be about a month. She's like, work away, go ahead. Live your best life. The first song on the set list was Survive. I remember thinking to myself when I was back in the hospital room and just thinking about how far I've come and how I have literally survived.

0: because there was a chance I wasn't going to make it out of that, and just the fact I made it and I'm alive. I just remember bawling my eyes out, turning to my mum bawling her eyes out as well. And in that moment when Lewis Capaldi started to sing Survive, I just knew I was on the other side of it and that I'm just going to keep living my life to the fullest. I get to have this amazing life now and that I'm going to live every second of it to the fullest.
1: Thank you, Lydia. 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That is it for this bank holiday services ahead. 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
2: You are very welcome to this Bank Holiday Monday special of Arena. I'm Rick O'Shea. Today we mark 100 years since the birth of Marilyn Monroe, a figure who remains as compelling now as at the height of her fame. For many, she's the ultimate icon, instantly recognisable, endlessly reproduced and firmly rooted in popular culture. But behind that carefully constructed image was an actress with ambition, a vulnerable woman who struggled to be taken seriously in a male-dominated industry. Today, a century on, Marilyn's presence hasn't faded. If anything, it has grown. Her life continues to inspire films, books and debate. But why does her story still resonate so strongly today? Over the next hour, we'll delve into the life and legacy of Marilyn Monroe. Ruth Barton joins us to guide us through her story. Paul Whittington will explore her films, and Jen Gannon will consider her enduring influence through a modern lens. But first, let's hear from Marilyn herself, born 100 years ago on this day.
8: I met one of them.
9: One of whom?
8: Shell Oil Jr. He's got millions, he's got glasses, he's got a yacht.
9: You don't say.
10: He's not only got a yacht, he's got a bicycle.
9: Daphne? Go on, tell me all about him.
8: Well, he's young and he's handsome. He's a bachelor. He's a real gentleman. You know, not one of these grabbers.
9: Maybe you better go after him if you don't want to lose him.
8: Well, I'm not going to let this one get away. He's so cute. He collects shells.
11: His Grand Ducal Highness, the Grand Duke Charles, Prince Regent of Carpathia, requests the pleasure of Miss Elsie Marina's company at supper this evening, June the 21st, 1911, at 12 midnight at Carpathian Embassy, 46 Belgrave Square.
12: Now, the trouble is I always end up back where I started. Never had anybody much.

0: Well, you had your mother, didn't you?
1: How do you have somebody who disappears all the time?
2: Are you really going?
3: Mm-hmm.
2: How?
3: By turtle. I own a big turtle. I'm going to ride on his back.
2: Well, someday I will. I'm going to go down there and drink a lot of coffee. I'm going to talk to all the parents. Maybe we'll go together, Billy. What is it now?
3: I ran out of girls like you when I was 14.
2: Are you enjoying your trip?
4: Oh.
2: How many times have you crossed?
4: This is my third...
2: Don't you feel alone out on a big ocean?
4: Well,
2: I just adore conversation, don't you?
4: Oh, certainly. Yes.
5: Pardon, monsieur. Mademoiselle, Mr. Stafford is here.
2: Oh, Dorothy. Pardon me for whispering.
6: That was a short montage of Marilyn Monroe in some of her roles from the films Some Like It Hot, The Prince and the Showgirl, The Misfits, Don't Bother to Knock, and The 7-Year Itch. I'm joined now in studio by Ruth Barton. Ruth, you're very welcome. Let's go back to the early years and start there. Marilyn had a tough start in life, didn't she?
7: She had a terrible start in life. She, you know, would now be considered to be a disadvantaged and an abused child. She was born to a single mother who had severe mental health issues and ultimately couldn't look after her. So she went to a series of foster homes, into care institutions, but all the time she had her talent, which she knew, and she had ambition. So she knew she had to get herself out of this situation because nobody was going to come along on a white horse and rescue her.
6: She married young initially, didn't she?
7: Well, that was the closest to the white horse rescue. Mm. This was to a cop called James Dougherty. She married him when she was 16 in order to not have to go into the next care home. And it was strictly a marriage of convenience. They lived together for a short while. But at around this time in her early twenties, she starts modelling, and this is her breakthrough. So not actually acting, but I think one of the things that we take from her is Marilyn Monroe is pin-up, and that's how she started, notoriously with some nude photographs, which came out later on, because, you know, one of the things that keeps happening is this kind of undertow of scandal that's always just, you know, it's her shadow when she's going through life. The shadow is the scandal, and everybody kind of wanted a part of her, but they also wanted to almost punish her for her success and her beauty by reviving the scandal the whole time. When you look at it now, it's a horror story, really. But the kind of great thing about it is that she had such talent and such just amazing screen presence that she was able to rise above it. So that when you see her in some of those iconic roles, you know, Some Like It Hot, which perhaps later, but 7-Year Itch, let's say, one of the earlier ones, she's almost playing up herself, if you like. She's both the character and sort of pointing to the character. And you don't see the trauma, you just see this brilliance.
6: There's a heartbreaking line in her unfinished autobiography. It's about belonging. Tell us about that, because I wasn't familiar with this.
7: Yeah, so at the time of her death, she'd half written her autobiography. And it's a really confessional autobiography. So in it, one of the really famous lines is, she writes, "I knew I belonged to the public and to the world, not because I was talented or even beautiful, but because I had never belonged to anything or anyone else." So tragic. And there is this whole time, this search for sort of validation and belonging. And that kind of, like, I'm slightly skipping forward, but she married, the third marriage, very famously, was to Arthur Miller, the playwright. And by the time she married Miller, he was very, very famous. He'd already written Death of a Salesman. And, you know, he'd got his Pulitzer. They'd been having an on-off affair for quite a long time. He was married to somebody else. But there's an interim marriage to Joe DiMaggio.
6: I can't believe you've referred to that as an interim marriage. But
7: nine brief months. But apparently they remain mates. She did not remain mates with Arthur Miller. But there is this kind of, it's perhaps one of the most fascinating things, because he says, you know, if you read interviews with him or hear him, he says, you know, I saw the real her. And she believed it. That too. And he said, you know, I knew she was brilliant and I knew she was talented. And I recognized that. And we had this relationship which was based on conversations and her intellectual response to me, of course, because I am Arthur Miller.

0: But then, of course, it fell apart because, again, I'm sort of slightly skipping forward, but she had three miscarriages when she was married to Miller. These were hugely traumatic. She had always suffered from depression. She had terrible stage fright. And so by the time, you know, she's reaching the end of her marriage and towards the end of her life, she's on heavy dose barbiturates. And so he sort of says, oh, well, she was kind of falling apart, so it didn't work. And, you know, it's that kind of patriarchal condescension that echoes around her image.
1: That for decades and even in decades since, there has been that thing of Marilyn being defined not only by the men that she was in relationships with, the men who were around her, but by definition by the studio system that she became a part of when she initially became a film star. The studio system was still in play at that point, and she became a part of it.
0: Yeah, they owned her, and that's, I mean, they owned all their stars. So the studio system, which was kind of coming to an end in the 50s in her heyday, but it was still very much in place. So they owned her, and they owned her image. And they controlled her, and they controlled her image. They controlled the parts that she was offered. And because she was a fantastically talented comic actress, they just put her in one comedy after another. And she was, you know, she was kicking against it the whole time. And she was saying, I want serious roles, because apart from anything else, even now, you don't get awards for being a good comedian. You get awards for serious parts, for, you know, serious drama. But they absolutely refused. And then she said, by the way, I'm also not being paid enough. And they said, eh, too bad. You should be lucky. And so she was in constant kind of battle. But the other thing was, they controlled her image. So one of the things the studios did was, they did your publicity, right? And so because she photographed brilliantly, and because this is also the era of Technicolor, and so she's, you know, if you think back at the great colour films, there's the brilliant sort of yellow fuzz of hair, there's the brilliant red lips, and nail polish, you know, everything, the clothing, incredible costumes. So they ensured that she was in all the fan magazines, all the top quality fashion shoots. She was always there, and she had to be, because she was told to be.
1: And that kind of leads on to the idea that sometimes it feels as though Marilyn is remembered today more as an image than as a performer, particularly amongst younger audiences. I mean, her work as an actor is increasingly overlooked. How was she regarded at the time, both before and after she became part of the Stanislavski method?
0: Yes, she wasn't taken seriously, though she had done actor training. She trained, as you say, with the Stanislavski, in the Stanislavski school, which is that you reach into yourself and into your emotional life to portray a character. And then she turns up in the Lee Strasberg studio, which is where all the, you know, the Marlon Brandos and all the method actors of the day were training. She turns up, she kind of sits quietly watching everybody, and they're sort of aware that, oh my God, this is Marilyn Monroe. She couldn't be admitted to the studio for technical reasons, so Lee Strasberg went to her apartment and he trained her, and she became very close to him and to his wife, Paula Strasberg. And she saw this as her way of moving out of these, you know, endless sort of fluffy comedy roles and into serious acting. And in fact, in the 1950s, mid-50s, she did something quite extraordinary, which is she formed her own production company. It didn't take off, but the idea, and this is something that we're now very familiar with, particularly with female stars, you're not getting the roles you want, you form your own production company, you choose the... And she was smart enough to have done it, but at the time it was just too difficult. But you can see her throughout trying to get control of her persona and trying to get control of her career. And it's just too difficult against the system.
1: Because that is what it comes down to, really, isn't it? It's Marilyn pulling in one direction, fully realizing that her potential isn't being realized, that she could be something very different than she is. Studios treating her as the ditzy blonde persona that they were happy to continue selling to audiences. And at some point then, something was obviously going to have to crack.
0: And that was her. Mm. Now, I think, you know, she kind of makes it to the end of the 50s, right? But by this stage, you know, things are really falling apart. Now, I do think, okay, Some Like It Hot is a comedy, and she plays a comedy part in it, but it's a more nuanced part. It requires more acting than, say, The Seven-Year Itch, which is a much earlier film.

0: And so she is improving, but the trouble is you get to Some Like It Hot, and apparently the shoot was a nightmare. She wasn't turning up. She was turning up so drugged she could hardly perform. She was getting constant stage fright. Everybody was sort of having to tread very carefully around her. So by this stage, she was clearly falling apart because, I mean, you've got to think, here's somebody who's been abused as a child, almost certainly she says she was in her foster homes, who's come from the wrong side of the tracks, who's made it up through sheer hard work, who's become sort of fetishized almost for her image, for her sexuality, but who has never had a stable relationship, you know, marital relationship. And then this is the era where if you weren't looking too good, they gave you barbiturates. And so she was being stuffed with barbiturates by her physicians. So really, it seems almost inevitable. Of course, there is the conspiracy theory, because she was supposed to be dating JFK and his brother, that in fact, she was offed by mysterious CIA agents who came in the night and poisoned her.
1: I can tell from your tone of voice what you make of that conspiracy.
0: Well, I'm not up for that one. I mean, nor do I believe in UFOs. So, you know,
1: I'm really interested in 1988. The great feminist writer Gloria Steinem, she published a biography of Marilyn Monroe's story, and part of that was her reflecting on how different it might have been had her life not been cut short.
0: It's a brilliant biography. It accompanies a series of iconic photographs, and then she writes the biography, and she's the first feminist writer to take her seriously, to take Marilyn Monroe seriously. And of course, she's called, the title of the book is Marilyn Norma Jean, which is her birth name, and we know that from, you know, the song Candle in the Wind. But she's looking and she's saying, of course, one of the things that you know leaves her as she is that she died young, and anybody who dies young, they're sort of frozen in time at the moment of their death, and they don't get to age. And so she muses, what would have happened? What would have happened if she'd lived on? What would have happened if she'd got older? And she writes, would she finally have escaped her lifetime combination of two parts talent, one part victim, and one part joke? Would she have been taken seriously as she so badly wanted to be? Yeah. I think she nails it.
1: Finally, just to finish, what do you think it is about Marilyn Monroe's legacy that 100 years after her birth, she continues to generate such fascination, such column inches, such documentaries, even the fact that we're talking about her for an hour here today?
0: I think it's a combination of all the things that, because of this almost salacious interest in her backstory and salacious interest in the scandals that surrounded her, but at the same time, she's just got this fascinating stage screen talent, and there's a kind of magic to that I don't think it's definable. I don't think you can put it in words. When somebody's just so brilliant on screen and really shines so brightly for such a short time, you can't take your eyes off her. And of course, her image has been well plundered for financial gain as well.
1: We haven't even at this stage dug into her as a singer. We are going to play some of her vocal performances over the course of the hour. So do you have a favourite?
0: Diamonds Are a Girl's Best Friend, of course.
1: I think that's everybody's favourite. Let's play that now. Ruth Barton, thank you so much.
2: The French are glad to die for love. They delight

Tiffany's. Cartier.

0: best friend.
1: That was Diamonds Are a Girl's Best Friend, sung by Marilyn Monroe, born on this day 100 years ago. You're listening to an arena special marking the occasion. We've already heard from Ruth Barton about Marilyn's life. Now I'm joined by Paul Whittington to discuss her films and her acting career. You're very welcome, Paul. There's other uncredited glimpses of her, but the film career really starts with Asphalt Jungle, doesn't it?
2: Yeah, it's a John Huston noir thriller, and she made a kind of just small but scene-stealing appearance in it. She had done a few small parts, as you say, before that, and she had come up as a model, but she was an extremely ambitious person. I think people realise that about her. She, you know, she had crafted her own image, cut her own hair, like Jean Harlow, who was her hero, similarly ill-fated talent, and she really wanted to make it. And she was really noticed in this film, and actually almost, or very soon after, she made another appearance in All About Eve, and that really got her noticed, and she started to get bigger parts after that. Bette Davis, who obviously starred in that film, later said, I knew she was going to make it. She was a very ambitious girl, and she knew what she wanted, and I thought she had talent, so she knew what she was talking about in terms of acting. There's been this debate always about whether Marilyn Monroe could act or not, but I think she definitely could, given the right part.
1: I think it's an absolutely scene-stealing performance in All About Eve. Not easy to do from under Bette Davis's nose either.
2: No, it's not, but she was one of those actors. Billy Wilder often said, who obviously worked with her twice very famously, said that when you were watching her on set, she thought, she's all over the place. What is she doing? She had terrible stage fright. And then when you watch the rushes back, she shone out of film, and she always did that from the start.
1: Okay, so one of the ones that I was less familiar with, she has her star on the rise at this point, is the role of a femme fatale, Rose Loomis, in Nicaragua, Daryl Zanuck film. Tell me about that.
2: This was actually the part that made her, because femmes fatale were all the rage at that point, obviously, and this was actually an older actor was supposed to play this and couldn't, and so she was cast opposite Joseph Cotten in this block Buster, and it was Technicolor. It was one of the first ones. It looked amazing, and so did she. She wasn't all that good in it, actually, in ways. She still had a lot to learn, but the part was so good that it kind of carried her along, and the star quality was evident, and she became a kind of pin-up after that, as they used to call them, for better and for worse.
1: It makes absolute sense then to start putting her into big Technicolor musicals at that point. Gentlemen Prefer Blondes, How to Marry a Millionaire. They were important in her career.
2: They were important in her career, they certainly were, but she wasn't particularly enamoured of them. She was already being sort of bullied by the studios into, you know, the ditzy blonde role that she had created and was already growing tired of. Probably the better of them is Gentlemen Prefer Blondes.
1: Let's take a scene from Gentlemen Prefer Blondes.
3: Found out about you.
4: We are ready to dress you, mademoiselle.
5: Be right there.
3: Lorelei, I...
5: It's men like you who have made me the way I am. And if you loved me at all, you'd feel sorry for the terrible troubles I've been through instead of holding them against me. No, don't say another word.
2: She was very good in that. She was very good at comedy, which she hadn't yet realised herself. And she wasn't the greatest singer in the world, but she made songs her own, and she was able to carry those huge big numbers from within. She didn't really want to make How to Marry a Millionaire, but those two films, again, she started to get bigger. Her name started to get bigger and bigger. I think she was she got her star on The Boardwalk, her and Jane Russell after that, I think. And she was up and running, but her private life was already starting to overtake her career.
1: So she is this rising star, Paul, as you said. Her name is getting bigger and bigger and bigger on the posters. Then she has a huge breakthrough in Billy Wilder's 7 Year Itch, which most people might not necessarily know the film itself, but will definitely know the imagery that comes from it.
2: Oh, yeah. It's the 1950s equivalent of a meme, wasn't it? Her standing on the subway grate and her dress rising up and everybody watching, which is a key scene in the film. And in fact, Billy Wilder, who had lots to say about her, some of it not good, and a lot of men seemed to be very intolerant of her, but she complained afterwards that they really milked that and the crowds came along and it turned into the scene that she was.

0: wasn't very happy about, but it was viral, or the equivalent at the time. The film, which Billy Wilder wasn't particularly keen on either, because he had asked to make it. It used to be on television all the time. I'm sure you remember it being on in the sort of 80s and 90s.
1: It's me, don't you remember? The tomato from upstairs.
2: Oh, of course, the tomato. Come in, please, come in.
1: Honestly, I feel sick about it. I don't know how it happened. I was up there watering the plants. I promised the Kaufmans I would. They don't even have a hose, so I was using the cocktail shaker. That's the only thing I could find.
3: The cocktail shaker?
1: Yes, a little silver one. Then suddenly there was this terrible crash. You know, you could have been killed. It was probably criminal negligence or manslaughter or something.
0: Billy Wilder, who of course wanted all films to be noirs, even comedies, he wanted them. She was this beautiful girl in New York, and Tom Ewell was this kind of rather hapless married man who becomes obsessed with her. He wanted them to have an affair, you know, like in the apartment or something, and turn it into this kind of tragic comedy. They wouldn't let him, so he didn't like it for that reason. But she was good in it and was already becoming more and more comfortable with comedy. And of course, the pair would later work again.
4: Yeah, there's this strange, interesting, and a turn that has already been documented in a film in and of itself about the method acting classes she took in the mid-50s, and then co-starring with Olivier in The Prince and the Showgirl, because he wasn't overly pleased with her, was he?
0: No, he wasn't. And I mean, I suppose, to be fair, like, there, you know, there was, you know, when planets collide that shouldn't collide, really, you know what I mean? Him, the Shakespearean Tesp and her, who she was, but he didn't like Lee Strasberg being around and interfering all the time, and she didn't particularly like his attitude to her. He famously said to her at one point, all you have to do is be sexy. So it was very demeaning, really, and I think you could argue that she was a lot better at comedy than he was, but he didn't think so. And the film, again, like, it's kind of charming and of its time, but that was not a happy episode. And she was derided for going to New York and doing... people refused to take her seriously and became very irritated with the whole Arthur Miller business, and that, you know, that famous photo of her reading Ulysses and people mocking her. But she was very serious about her acting. And although the method was irritating for some of the directors she worked with, it did start to pay off in her last few performances, which were definitely her best.
4: This is a theme that runs through everything we've talked about so far, isn't it, Paul? The idea that you have either auteurs, directors, actors who don't necessarily take her as seriously as she should be taken, or who just believe that she should be that image that she had created, that wonderful blonde standing on the grating with the air coming up from below her. It's something that seemed to haunt her.
0: Yeah, and it was a sort of a cage that she created for herself. But I think what you often found with directors, we mentioned Wilder earlier, but also on Bus Stop, which is one of her three great performances for me. Her director on that, Joshua Logan, was very dismissive of her at the start. She was late. She couldn't remember her lines. She didn't like being directed very much. So she was a pain in the arse from his point of view. But then, I don't know if you've seen Bus Stop, it's a lovely kind of sort of dark romantic comedy. She's this club singer, and this naive kind of love-struck cowboy falls for her, and then he realises who she is and what her past is, and they have to find their way through that. She was really good in it. She did an Ozark accent, a very good one, which I will not attempt, and she doubted herself down. She sang songs badly. She was really trying to authentically be this person. And he later said that he compared to Charles Chaplin and her ability to have pathos and comedy occurring simultaneously in a performance.
4: Okay, let's take something from Bus Stop.
5: Why, Sherry, you're not going to do your show tonight.
1: I ain't?
5: No, of course not. You got to go pack your suitcase.
1: Oh, it's already packed. I mean, I got to go powder my nose.
5: Sherry, what's the matter with you? Are you sick or something?
1: No, I ain't sick, Ma. I just can't lie to you. And I can't marry you, and I ain't going to Montana with you.
4: I want to move on to four of the greatest words ever uttered in the context of a film, which is Some Like It Hot. It is still one of the most fantastic comedies ever made. Billy Wilder cast Marilyn again, Jack Lemmon, Tony Curtis. For those people who haven't seen it, and I encourage you to see it immediately if you haven't, tell us what happens.
0: Well, she is Sugar Kowalski. It's set in the Jazz Age, and Curtis and Lemon are these two Chicago jazz musicians who go on the run after this gangster called Spats Columbo. Basically, they witness the Valentine's Day Massacre and go on the run. They pretend to be women. They go on a train to Florida, and Sugar is the lead singer.

0: You know, the band's an old girl band, so the comedy all comes from that. And Jack Lemmon was just superb in it in particular. This role was actually intended for a small... They thought Mitzi Gaynor would do it or somebody not so famous, but Arthur Miller advised her to do it because he understood a good script when he saw one. And she brought so much out of the role. And if you think about that film and think about where the sort of... Like, it's quite hard comedy, quite harsh and cruel in ways almost. And where the heart comes from is her character. And she's great in it. She's really funny in it. Her singing is great in it. She was superb in it. She drove Billy Wilder mad. There's that famous 47 takes for It's Me, Sugar. She kept getting the words mixed up. But all sorts of things were happening in other areas of her life. And again, he said he thought it was all a mess. He looked at the takes and he thought, how did she do that? And he also said, he said, my Aunt Mimi would always be punctual and never hold up a production. But who would want to go and see my Aunt Mimi?
1: This is from Some Like It Hot.
2: What's the matter with you anyway?
3: I'm not very bright, I guess.
2: I wouldn't say that. Careless, maybe.
3: No, just dumb. If I had any brains, I wouldn't be on this crummy train with this crummy girl's band.
2: Well, why'd you take this job?
3: I used to sing with male bands, but I can't afford it anymore. Have you ever been with a male band?
2: Who? Me?
3: That's what I'm running away from. I worked with 6 different ones the last 2 years. Oh, brother.
2: Rob?
3: I'll say.
2: You can't trust those guys.
3: I can't trust myself. I have this thing about saxophone players, especially tenor sax.
4: Really?
3: I don't know what it is, but they just curdle me. All they have to do is play 8 bars or Come to Me, My Melancholy Baby, and my spine turns to custard. I get goose pimply all over, and I come to them.
1: And no matter how many times both of us have seen that film, you and I are still laughing.
0: Absolutely.
1: At that particular clip. For all of the joy that you see when you watch that film now, I mean, you've alluded to it, but Marilyn's life at the time, the pressures and the struggles that have been building for a long time, they all started to take a toll on her at that point, didn't they?
0: Yeah, they did. And her marriage to Arthur Miller, which everyone was very uncomfortable about, you know, this kind of high intellectual and Marilyn, but that was starting to unravel. And he had played a considerable part in her career. He co-wrote or wrote several of the films that she was in towards the end of it, particularly The Misfits, which, again, used to be on telly all the time, Eric, and now is not. And it is a wonderful kind of neo-Western, both her last completed film and Clark Gable's as well. And she was terrific in that. There were loads of things going on. She had started to... the drinking and pills that spiraled out of control. And Arthur Miller said, he said afterwards, and remember, Time Bends, his autobiography, which is a great book, he said he was certain that she was doomed and that nobody could save her and she couldn't save herself. So all that was happening, and perhaps out of the tension of that came this, probably her most complete performance of all in that film, John Huston Again.
1: Okay, let's remind us of that.
5: I just got off the plane. I'm not too late, am I?
3: I don't want to hear anything.
5: Just give me 5 minutes after 2 years. 5 minutes isn't
3: you
5: such a lot.
3: You can't have me now, so you want me, that's all. Please, I'm not blaming you. It's... I never looked at any different. I just don't believe in the whole thing anymore.
5: Chip, I understand. I understand.
3: You don't understand. You're not there, Raymond. If I'm going to be alone, I want to be by myself. Go back. You're not going to make me feel sorry for you anymore.
1: You said... Paul, Clark Gable is dead within a few weeks of that. Marilyn dies within a year. Do we know how Gable's death affected her at the time?
0: He was this very sort of avuncular figure. She really liked him, and I think there was so much else going on. She was very affected by that. You can hear her voice in that film, how all the you know, the sugar babe voice and everything is gone, and she's really acting, and you get a sense of what she might have done had she lived. But as Arthur Miller said, she seemed doomed, and she didn't finish the last film that she worked on, Something's Got to Give.
1: She dies on the 4th of August 1962, and she is making Something's Got to Give with Dean Martin. It's a film that was never completed. Maybe
0: no.
1: Tell us a little bit about what had happened in the run-up to that, about the filming of the film itself, and then what happened afterwards.
0: Well, it was a remake of My Favourite Wife. Don't you remember? It's a great... It was a Cary Grant classic, actually, from 1940, and they decided to remake it because Hollywood always loves remakes, and she was going to start with Dean Martin, and she got sinusitis a couple of days before the shooting was supposed to begin, and she was out for 6 weeks, and Fox, who had a real animus against her, suspected she was faking it, and that those suspicions intensified when she turned up in New York to sing Happy Birthday for JFK, but she wasn't faking it, she was sick, and there was all sorts of things happening. They fired her in June and sued her for $750,000, which would be like $6-7 million now, for damages. And then Dean Martin, ever chivalrous, decided that

0: he wasn't going to cooperate with. They wanted Lee Remick to replace her and he wouldn't do it, so they sued him as well, and the production shut down. And then in August of that year, August 4th, she died at just 36 in circumstances that are still kind of mysterious and talked about.
1: Paul Whittington.

0: On the surface, she seemed to have such a zest for life. Her international appeal took her from command appearances to the other side of the world and entertainment for Korean GIs. The Golden Girl received 5,000 fan letters a week, and to those fans, she never let any personal problems dim her screen glamour. Despite flashes of temperament and tantrums, she turned in performances that kept her among the greatest box office favorites in motion picture history. Crowds of the curious are held back at a respectful distance from the private funeral that Joe DiMaggio and others arranged for Marilyn Monroe. After services in the chapel of Westwood Memorial Cemetery, in which eulogies and passages from the scripture were read, the casket is placed in the hearse to be taken to a crypt on the nearby corridor of memories. Only her half-sister, studio workers, and close friends of the late actress, among whom none were closer than DiMaggio and his young son, attend the services, which thereby have a dignity and simplicity denied many Hollywood rights.
1: That's some of the coverage in the US media after the death of Marilyn Monroe in August 1962. In the years since her death, rather than fading, Marilyn's fame has only grown, and she continues to inspire and influence people across the generations. My final guest today is Jen Gannon, who will explore Marilyn's legacy from a different perspective, and someone who discovered the actress not through her films, but through another iconic woman, Madonna. Jen, tell me how that happened.
2: Yeah, I mean, I think Madonna was just such a part of my existence, like, as in Marilyn is a part of our existence, all of our cultural existence. I think for a lot of people, she just is that image, that Warhol image, that reproduction. She almost not a real person, an icon, a pair of lips, a peroxide bouffant, and there's no work attached to it. So it's a visual sensibility rather than an actor, like, as in you see James Dean as an actor first, you see Marlon Brando as an actor first, and then an icon later. But you are assaulted with the visual history of Marilyn, I think, as you grow up, before you understand her as an actress. So for me, she was in the ether as an image, but not a full-blooded human being even. And it wasn't until Madonna burst into my life, when Madonna was in her full old Hollywood glamour period for the True Blue album. And I think that album in itself apes the look of Marilyn. She had peroxided her hair, she'd shorter hair, she had the red lip, and she had the beauty mark even, and she was ready to play with this iconography. And she did that with the really exciting and such a vibrant video for Material Girl. Now, a song that has hamstrung Madonna for years, because I think people misunderstand, like Marilyn Monroe, people misunderstand the mischief, the intent of the song. So she was doing this in a very different, more radical way. It's almost aping Diamonds Are a Girl's Best Friend in one way, but with Material Girl, she's taken ownership. She is part of the self interest, me, 80s generation, saying, I need a man to hit this certain standard. I don't need you to buy the rock from Cartier, but I need to know that you can keep up with me. If I want to buy this rock, I will buy it for myself, but we're setting a standard here. Whereas Diamonds Are a Girl's Best Friend are a little more wrapped up in what can you get from this man, because it's attached to the film Gentlemen's Prefer Blondes, obviously. But I do think there's something about how Madonna spoke to people with this image of Marilyn, but without the trappings of the fragility of Marilyn. It was a whole new way to promote her sexuality. Lumber.

0: So when you delved into Marilyn's story, what resonated most with you about her life and about the way her legacy has grown since her death?
1: I mean, I think with the benefit of time now, we can fully appreciate her for what she was. We have moved on culturally. I think a modern audience can see, they're very savvy, that she can coexist as this sex symbol, as this bombshell, but also as this very intelligent, emotive actress. And through a feminist lens now, we can see that she broke boundaries. She founded her own production company in 1955. She tried to, you know, all the time to wrestle control of her projects. And then even when you think

0: about something like the 7-year itch, the photo shoot. She is simultaneously presenting for the male gaze, but also confronting it because she's totally in control of how she is perceived and looks like she is in her element and also enjoying it. So it's this dichotomy we've got very used to seeing now in the modern landscape. And I don't think you can think of Marilyn without thinking of also the mistreatment of women, women in the public eye, that echoes through every generation. And I think that outside of her tragedy, being misunderstood or mismanaged is the growing appreciation of exactly what she tried to do with her career and how she presented herself. And she was this gifted actress with so much charisma and this deep, raw emotion that is still really arresting to this day. And I think when you look at her work and you unravel it from the pop culture blankness that surrounds that image, we can reassess that legacy in a more clear-minded way, from, I think, through the benefit of feminism. And I really feel sad for Marilyn in some ways that she didn't. She died before the women's movement took hold, and I think that really could have changed her life and changed the way her career went.
1: Well, earlier on, Ruth mentioned how Gloria Steinem had reassessed Marilyn's legacy, spoke of how women could learn from her. But what do you think we actually can learn from her? It's 50 years on now since Gloria Steinem's essay.
0: Yeah, and I do think that, you know, it is a story about grasping for autonomy, grasping for agency. And I think even now we can see, how many times have we seen young stars have their scandals and sex tapes leaked and their fear of their old life catching up with them? And Marilyn dealt with all that. She was her text in one way of making, you know, turning the coal dust of your normal life into a diamond, into a fantasy, into this glamorous other life. And I think that's still quite inspirational when anytime you look at a star, a female star in the public eye, anytime you see someone maybe losing control of herself, losing control of what the tabloid press sees, losing control of her body, you see what they want to bring back to what is Marilyn. And I think that's something that we still are retrained to focus on every time. And maybe we haven't learned a lot of lessons from that time either, which I think is unfortunate, that it's like history repeating itself constantly.
1: You have already mentioned James Dean and Marlon Brando, which is interesting. And already Paul and Ruth have both talked about the double standards in the 50s and 60s Hollywood, depending on whether or not you were a woman or whether or not you were a man. I mean, James Dean and Marlon Brando, they were free to express their sexuality, but Marilyn was condemned for doing the same thing at the same time.
0: Yeah, she was hemmed in. I mean, I think when the 1950s, and especially when you think about, she was very brave also when she was in the relationship with Arthur Miller because of the blacklist and because of HUAC, and she did stand up and she did say, I'm not going to name names, I'm totally standing by my husband, you know, but also was mixing, you know, at the time when civil rights was only in bloom, and she would stand up for people like Ella Fitzgerald and go to see her and support her. And I think she felt closer to that radicalism of liberation of the 1960s because she was completely unapologetic in her actions and in her time and her viewpoints, as in she was a woman that was desperate to have a child and couldn't have a child and was repeatedly focused on. I remember reading about a Daily Mail article coming out when she was making the film that ended up, you know, not happening at all, Let's Make Love, and it was a terrible film, but the Daily Mail had photos of her a little bit overweight, a little maybe, and saying, oh my God, she's pregnant again, not knowing if she was or not. And we know the Daily Mail sidebar of shame right now. It was still happening even back then. And her body was this battleground for a lot of our feelings about women at the time. I mean, the Madonna horror complex, like she could only exist in sometimes as the sexualized id to somebody like Audrey Hepburn's beautiful, classic, youthful innocence on screen. And I feel she was trapped by that. And I think the fabric of respectability and that era of repression in the 1950s was straining at the seams. And I just feel if she had have moved into the 60s, she would have been more comfortable, could have disappeared maybe from the public eye for a while. But as we see in The Misfits, she was getting closer to a reality, a realness in that acting that she was paying off her, and in a role that's startling. I think Rosalind is a startling role, that we would get to know the newer kind of Marilyn, and she would have had an opportunity, I think, in the 1960s to be reinvented.
1: Some things have changed, some haven't, because you're right, you do see the Daily Mail's sidebar of shame dealing with roughly similar situations as Marilyn had gone through with the tabloid press in the 1950s. out of those things that have changed.

0: some of them are quite striking. I'm thinking off the top of my head of Ryan Gosling.
1: Yes.
0: In his 2024 Oscar musical performance of I'm Just Ken from Barbie, which is something that obviously could not possibly have happened without Marilyn's influence, and is something that is just joyous.
1: Joyful and beautiful. And I think when women take the reins of film, the legacy of Marilyn's work seeps in. I think with Greta Gerwig's Barbie, this is a really insightful, very clever look at how the landscape of girlhood, of being a girl, is bound up with actually being disposable. And it showed that fun and thoughtfulness can go together, and it doesn't need to be brainless to be exciting. And it felt like an ode to the construction of Marilyn Monroe as this real life doll. It plays on that bubbliness that we get from her in something like Gentlemen Prefer Blondes as Lorelai Lee, but it also has this very sharp intelligence. And I think Margot Robbie as Barbie, there's a Monroe-ness to her, because she's straining at the real world, wanting to be part of it, but also understanding that it might treat her savagely. But then also with Ryan Gosling, he does embody some of this Monroe kind of heat, and he's a man who understands the notion of objectification and being objectified, but he's learned within that film to be comfortable with it at times, and that's a great ideal to have, and that's how he plays Ken. And there's more than a hint to Monroe in that role, and I love that he felt secure enough to be able to do this. And I love that rendition of I'm Just Ken at the Oscars, which completely apes Diamonds Are a Girl's Best Friends, and it's the icing on the cake of that. And I think even with someone like Margot Robbie being a producer on the film, something that Monroe would have loved the opportunity to have done, and she has that ability to control her career and know that she's seen as a fun blonde, but also can switch to being accepted into more dramatic roles. And I think with modern celebrity, they have the opportunity, modern women have the opportunity to have an a la carte menu of what they want to take from Monroe. Do they want to take the fun, fizzy pizzazz, the glamour, or, you know, and eschew kind of the sadness and the loneliness of it? So I think that's really important. I think, you know, in my mind, like, Monroe had a film, Something's Gotta Give, not a great film, but then you think of Nancy Myers, you know, using that title, Something's Gotta Give, almost reclaiming it with Diane Keaton and Jack Nicholson, and thinking, what would Marilyn have done if she had had a great female director like a Nancy Myers or a Nora Ephron supporting her? How things have changed in that way.
0: Okay, I want to play a clip here because I want to talk to you about the 2022 Met Gala. Kim Kardashian in the very dress that Marilyn Monroe wore at Madison Square Garden when she sang this.
2: Happy birthday to you. Happy birthday to you. Happy birthday. Mr. President, happy birthday to you.
0: Because rather than Kim Kardashian have a replica dress or something made specifically for herself, she had the original and had problems fitting herself into it.
1: Yeah, I mean, Kim Kardashian, who is known for her out of control, outrageous curves, as we would have said about Marilyn at the time, she said that she, you know, it was that dress was bursting open. They had to have it open. She kind of destroyed it in one way, but she was saying that, you know, she was surprised that Marilyn wasn't the body that she thought she was, and she lost, by her own account, 16 pounds in 3 weeks in a severe crash diet in order to wear the dress, the original dress, instead of a replica. And the original dress was so famous, I think it's not because of the dress. It's just a normal dress when you see it on Kim Kardashian. It's about the person within it and what Marilyn embodied, and, you know, this kind of soft beauty that she had and this gentleness, almost sexuality, that I think there's something about the way that Kim presented that made me extremely unhappy, because the dress is so fragile and you think of Marilyn's own fragility and that straining at the seams. She could only walk up a couple of steps at the Met Gala before getting changed into a replica dress. So you're like, what was the point of this? Really, what was the point of it?
0: Speaking of which, Andrew Dominik's fictionalised drama based on Marilyn's life, Blonde, from 2022, to call it a divisive film would be putting it very mildly.
1: I think it's extremely problematic because it reduces the Marilyn character to nothing more than a symbol of suffering. And in the publicity interviews, this is what I find very funny, well, funny as in sad, that Andrew Dominik, it says more about what he thinks of Marilyn and what he thinks of women in general. He said he'd never even bothered to watch her body of work, and said, you know, a crass line about Gentlemen's Preferred Blondes, about it being about prostitution. Like, he seems to have no understanding of Marilyn as an artist, as a comedian, as an entertainer, or especially

0: why women gravitate towards her. And I felt like it was a story, an exploitative story about exploitation. It was 3 hours of sadism in black and white and showed endless humiliation of a woman surrounded by men. And I found it really reductive and a very strange and empty way to view Marilyn. And it was the opportunity to do something important and an attempt to give Marilyn a voice. And yet again, it smothers her and diminishes her and lacks agency at all.
1: I hate to finish on a downer note, which is where we seem to be going, but I missed the story completely about 2 weeks ago. Some of her medical x-rays were sold.
0: Yes, 2 weeks ago. I mean, it's the constant exploitation of this woman's body. So 2 weeks ago, feminist organisations had to speak out about there was the Star's breast and pelvis x-rays were at auction. Now, they sold for $45,000. And it found me thinking that even in death, she is still something to be leered at and her body is still something to be torn apart. And then we had that horrible rumour about Hugh Hefner buying the plot above her to have her even sexualized as she lies there dead. And I just find that just such a sad way, a disrespectful, completely disrespectful way to honour this woman, and a very cheap way to have her thought of in modern pop culture.
1: Just to finish, how would you describe Marilyn for the next generation of women, and what do you think they should learn from her?
0: I think that her legacy is completely wrapped up in that image of the female star as an ornament. And when you look at somebody, say, like Britney Spears, you do feel and what she has gone through and how her career was completely annihilated at the hands of men. And I think you do feel that lessons haven't been learned. And then if you look at something like Lady Gaga has the song Dance in the Dark, and Marilyn is included in this roll call of women who have been wronged by patriarchal society. And I think her modern legacy is suffused with this darkness. And that is unfortunate that it encapsulates her, because I do think the only way her legacy can break free of that is to look at the work and respect and admire her as an actress. And then you do see sparks of that with somebody like Reese Witherspoon with her production company that really focuses on trying to tell female stories and buying, you know, novels by women and to put them women's stories front and centre. Or somebody like Drew Barrymore, who had such a crazy career, you know, an alcoholic at 13 and was thrown into rehab, and then nobody wanted to work with her in Hollywood, and eked her way back in to also have her own production company, also have the means to control her own career, and is now an Oprah light on daytime TV. And I always think if Marilyn just had hung on a little bit longer, that I think the women's movement, the feminist movement, is the biggest thing to learn here, that women would have surrounded her. I don't think she understood at that time enough how women respected and admired her and could see through that glamour to the fragility and the vulnerability of her that spoke volumes. And I think we should always go back to the work, and it's about women in film and TV that will, you know, that's the next generation. They can change the story of future Marilyns and put respect on her name rather than have her reduced to this smeared lipstick kiss of pop culture.
1: Where do you think we're seeing those tiny threads of her influence today, either in music or in film as well, because they're everywhere if you look?
0: I do think they are everywhere. I think somebody like, I mean, I think the Pamela Anderson story for me is like, she is like this postmodern Marilyn, and I find that fascinates me. I mean, she was introduced to us as this outrageous Baywatch babe, a pneumatic male fantasy, and then when her sex tape came out with Tommy Lee, she became this object of complete ridicule. She was a constant punchline. But and TV, like movies with Marilyn, they never seem to know what to do with her. And it's not until now where she has done so much. We can also see Marilyn's influence almost with her cerebral side, with, you know, Pamela's work with Julian Assange. And you can see now that, you know, with, she's done 2 films recently, you know, The Last Showgirl, very arty side of things, and shows that kind of sadness, that life of glamour, actually the flip side of that. And then you have something as hilarious and box office mainstream as the Naked Gun film retread with Liam Neeson, where she's so vivacious and fun that this is learning from the playbook of Marilyn and managing to avoid those pitfalls. And I do think she is as close to that as it comes. She's this living pop culture performance art, which I think is fabulous. And I think what it is we had the opportunity to right the wrongs and give this woman a second act where she's recognised as a human being rather than just an empty sex symbol.
1: Jen Gannon, it has been wonderful talking to you. Thanks for joining us on this Arena special to mark the 100th anniversary of Marilyn Monroe on this June bank holiday. Sound supervision was by Dave Gibson. Reg Luby produced. We'll be back tomorrow night at our usual time of

0: Dum. Boop, boop, be doop.
1: I love the way you never forget our anniversary. I love the way I can do it monthly or all in one go. You're so flexible.
2: The TV license. 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
5: Coming up shortly, music from Emma Langford, Gemma Hayes and pop-punk band Brogale. I hope that's how they're pronounced. That's with Louise Duffy in Studio 8. 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
7: An investigation is underway after a 21-year-old man died following an assault in Dublin city centre. The man was found on Clarendon Street, close to Grafton Street, in a serious condition at around 3 a.m. Gardaí have appealed for any witnesses to come forward. Eleanor Burnhill reports.
8: A wide area around Clarendon Street and Grafton Street has been sealed off as forensic teams carried out a search for a possible weapon this morning. It's understood that the 21-year-old victim had been working as a promoter in the area, and it's believed he was stabbed a number of times after a fight broke out in the early hours of this morning. At least 20 businesses have closed. Some will reopen later this afternoon, whilst others will remain closed out of respect. The man was taken from the scene at around 3 a.m. to St. James's Hospital, where he was pronounced dead a short time later. The state pathologist has been informed and a post-mortem will take place later today. An incident room has been set up at Pierce Street Garda Station and a family liaison officer has been assigned to support the family of the deceased. Gardaí are appealing for witnesses who were in the Grafton Street, Clarendon Street area last night between 2 a.m. and 3:30 a.m. who may have camera footage or CCTV to contact them.
7: A woman who alleges she was sexually assaulted by former DUP leader Geoffrey Donaldson claims she told the former MP's wife about a second incident of abuse. Newry Crown Court has been continuing to hear from complainant A, who alleges Geoffrey Donaldson abused her as a child. Mr. Donaldson has pleaded not guilty to 18 sexual offence charges, including one of rape. Fianna Fáil TD Malcolm Byrne has confirmed that he was arrested on suspicion of drink driving. In a statement, the Wicklow Wexford deputy said that early on Thursday morning, while travelling from his hotel to Dublin Airport, he was stopped at a mandatory Garda checkpoint in the city centre. Mr. Byrne said he is cooperating fully with Gardaí. The Israeli Prime Minister Benjamin Netanyahu has ordered fresh strikes on Beirut's southern suburbs. Residents have begun to flee the area in response to the Israeli warning in what is the latest wave of displacement in the conflict. Israel said it is continuing to deepen its ground activity in South Lebanon in order to shield northern Israel from Hezbollah attacks. And now the weather.
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7: This afternoon, outbreaks of rain in the east, heavy at times, will clear to more showery conditions elsewhere, but will be rather cloudy with scattered showers and some bright or sunny intervals. Later in the day, showery rain will move into the southwest.

0: West. Highest temperatures of 14 to 20 degrees. And that's all from the newsroom for the moment.
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13: The extraordinary story of Nuala O'Fuilleann's lost sister, the other Nuala. It's today's documentary, and it's on the way in about an hour's time. First, though, it's over to Louise.
14: This Bank Holiday Monday, we're looking back at some of our best mini-sessions from the last few weeks and months. So we have a lovely hour of live music ahead of us, including Carsey Blanton, Emma Langford, Gemma Hayes, and Scottish pop, funk, trad rockers Brogale. But we start today with the one and only David Gray.

guy that styles us like something out of place. 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Think I might be done with this final strawness.

0: What a treat. David Gray, thank you so much for coming in.
1: It's my pleasure.
0: The joy that your music can bring is really impactful. It's really important.
1: Yeah, I guess that's what I'm in it for. It's that sense of connection, that heart-to-heartness that you can get with music. It just brings emotion into the room like nothing else. So that's why I've sort of pledged my allegiance to the flag, and I'm still sort of doing it all these years later. It just, it's the gift that keeps giving.
0: And you can never underestimate the impact it can have on one person. Like, I was cross this morning. I feel great now after that. Do you know what, though? I'm looking at that guitar, and I was talking about musicians, songwriters, singers, and their love for one instrument. That's a well-loved guitar. It's kind of like Willie Nelson's Trigger. It's got some love across the years.
1: It's good. It's interesting that you think scratches and damage are representative of love. I mean, you need to talk to your therapist about that.
0: Well, but, musically.
1: It's absolutely battered to bits.
0: Yeah.
1: And because particularly in my younger years, I had a very robust sort of strumming style,
0: yeah,
1: which destroyed a lot of the front of this guitar, and it's got had holes repaired and all kinds
0: it
1: of
0: has.
1: Things. I mean, I do love it. It's got closer to me as the years have gone on. This is the one I actually recorded White Ladder on. And but as the years went by, I started to use other guitars live, and I've come back to it. I came back to it for the White Ladder anniversary tour.
0: Okay.
1: And it stayed with me. It's what we call the hero guitar.

0: So it's the main one.
1: That's your baby.
0: Yeah, it's very loved, and I'm not Nigel Tufnell in Spinal Tap. Like, don't even look at that one. I don't have a guitar collection, which I show people around. I've got plenty of guitars, but I don't really treat them with respect, as you can see. They're just useful things to make the sound, but this one is really woven into my soul now at this point.
1: Isn't it amazing? Firstly, your connection with the Irish audience, but secondly, how your music and that album just brings us to, you know, a point in our lives.
0: Yeah, because it was just, I was lucky enough that music was the right music at the right time. The story that unraveled from its sort of humble beginnings, just self-released, and then the momentum that built until it became something that everyone embraced. It was a fully authentic discovery experience. So much is foisted upon us in this heavily marketed planet we live on. But this was a story that didn't actually come from that direction. Of course, the marketing kicked in at a certain point when everyone realized they could sell shed loads of tickets or whatever.
1: Yeah.
0: But at that early stage, it was a real thing. It was a story that grew from the music outwards. So the way people attached to it was sort of, I feel particularly sort of passionate, and they loved the story, the genuineness of it.
1: So
0: that's what you want. You want your music to be taken off your hands. These songs are sort of heart-led, but they're to be handed over. It's like a relay.
1: And so they become ours then.
0: Yeah, so then they belong to the audience.
1: And tell me, in terms of Ireland and that connection, did you think that, you know, because it was a huge connection with the Irish audience, did that impact your trajectory outside Ireland?
0: Yeah, I mean, I think the momentum we gained here sent us out into the sort of into the rest of the world with such a sense of belief that, you know, we felt sort of unassailable. We knew, even if the odds were stacked against us in America or wherever, we knew that if they gave us a chance, we got one foot in the door, we'd be in. I think it just gave us this sense of belief. It was an amazing thing. It's been at the bottom of, I mean, not, you can trace it back before White Ladder, the first gigs in Whelan's and in Cork were just inspiring, and they made me believe that it was all possible, that my music could connect to people, and that sort of drove me on until you have the White Ladder moment where all the stars aligned.
1: Yeah, and you spoke about that before, about the Whelan's gigs that you weren't expecting. You know, it was before White Ladder, so you weren't quite sure what was going to happen with an Irish gig, and they were queuing out the door.
0: I thought I was in the wrong place. And I've been, the cruel hand of fate has dealt me the severe blow many times during my career, early career, of being in a place that seemed to be packed, and then you just, as you're going on stage, they open the doors to the disco at the back or whatever,
1: no.
0: And everyone just sort of leaves, and it's like, and there's about four people left. You're like, oh, right, so that's my gig.
1: It was
0: looking good about 15 minutes ago, but now it's not looking so good. So I thought maybe a similar thing was going to happen at Whelan's that first time, because I literally had to squeeze in through the crowd to get to the backstage where the way it used to be, to get to the door at the side of the stage and go back. And I was just thinking, oh, well, there must be another gig somewhere. And I remember saying that to the boys, Donal, the two Donals that put the show on, Donal Deneen and Donal Scannell. I said, is there another gig on in here? I'm hyper-vigilant, I think, and this sort of reveals that. Is there another gig in the venue? They said, no, no, Dave, they're all here to see you.
1: That's,
0: and I was
1: for
0: like,
1: you.
0: Really? What?
1: Wow.
0: Amazing. So that's how it started.
1: David, I would be in big trouble if I let you go out of this room without you performing a song from White Ladder.
0: Okay.
1: Mm-hmm.
0: Game on.
1: So what are you going to do for me?
0: This one, Sail Away.
1: Thank you so much for coming to see us today, David.
0: Pleasure.

David Gray singing Sail Away on the Louise Duffy Show. That was a special moment. And David will be back in Ireland this month for a few big gigs, so enjoy them if you're going. Next now, a session that took place on a gorgeous sunny Friday afternoon at the end of April. Friend of the show, Carsey Blanton, popped into us at the start of her Irish tour. And let me tell you, her voice was as good as ever.

0: That is beautiful, Carsey Blunt, and thank you so much. That's my favourite. Is that okay to say?
1: Of course, I picked a favourite. I'm very pleased. I'm honoured that you have a favourite even.
0: It's beautiful. Oh, there's so many to pick from though. But Carsey, it is lovely to see you back here in Ireland.
1: Well, I'm very happy to be back. You know I love it here.
0: You have a connection here, don't you?
1: I do. Yeah, I mean, you know, there's many things I love about it, but it's certainly a break from the political climate in the States right now to be over.
0: It must feel a little more mellow here. It really does.
1: It does, and it's, you know, one of the worst things about the climate in the States is just that it's so hard to talk to people.
0: Yeah.
1: Because there's so much sort of tension and disagreement. We have sort of a toxic discourse, so I love to come over here and just sit in a pub and talk to people, and it doesn't feel so sort of touchy and scary, you know.
0: Well, you're welcome. And you can stay here as long as you want and come and stay here permanently, because you do have a tribe, you do have a connection, and I think that anyone who goes to see you, we get on board and we want to see more of you, and it's lovely when you visit us here.
1: Yeah, and that's actually, it's funny because I think I wouldn't be touring over here if it hadn't been for John Prine. It was sort of like I grew up on the music of John Prine, and when he passed in 2020 I wrote him a little tribute song, and it sort of got me over here on a tribute show, and then I met a lot of Irish artists, and
0: that's Fishing With You.
1: Yeah, Fishing With You. And then there's so much love in this country for his music, and that's just something that we have in common. I've always loved John Prine, and one of the great things about him is how he can pair sort of a really heartbreaking statement with a really funny statement. And I think when you're going for heartbreak, it almost helps to have a joke in with it, because it sort of makes the listener a bit more open.
0: You can have the grit and the truth there, and you can add some levity, because I think, you know, when things are the way they are, and particularly for you at home, there's enough anger and there's enough discourse and there's enough divisiveness that, you know, something like your music can really cut through and make a point.
1: Yeah, well, and also you can break the news a little bit. Like, you can break worse news if it's funny.
0: There you go.
1: That's like sugar with the medicine, I guess.
0: There you go. There's something in that in any conversation, isn't there? Yeah. Music aside, you know, that's a good way to do it.
1: Yeah. And we actually, this album that we made, this collaborative album with The Burning Hell, it's called Everything Is Great. And we recorded it in November, and we went to the west coast of Ireland to Kinvara to record it.
0: What a great place. Did you find that brought a creativity even further out of you?
1: It did, and it's sort of a funny story. I'll try to make it quite brief, but so I went on one of the flotillas to Gaza last fall.
0: Okay.
1: And got back home in October, and the main emotion I found myself with was actually rage. I was feeling quite full of anger.
0: Yeah.
1: And going to Kinvara and being with friends who are quite funny was like the best therapy I possibly could have had. When things are quite dark in the world, the main way I can get through it is by being with my friends. And I'm blessed that my friends are very funny. So I think hanging around with funny people who are also musicians is sort of like the way that I get back to my baseline, where I can feel comfortable in the world. It's lovely.
0: So listen, you're going to perform one more song. Enjoy the rest of the Irish tour, Carsey, and thank you so much for coming to see us.
1: Oh, thank you for having me. I love talking to you, Louise. Love to be on RTE, and we're very excited. I'm going to make it to many spots in Ireland that I love, so.
0: Have a great time,
1: thank
0: and
1: you.
0: One more track from Carsey.
1: All right.

That was Carcy Blanton singing live on the show back in April. A singer with a social conscience. We're very big fans. Now, in May, we had a very lively studio session because the lads from Brogale popped into us. They're a trad funk pop group from Scotland, and they kicked things off with their tune, Vicar Street Days.

0: That's Brogale. Fabulous. Vicar Street Days. Guys, welcome.
1: Thank you very much.
0: Radio Hello. One. How are you guys? You got up this morning at 6 o'clock after a gig in Belfast. And I would say,
1: God felt bad we had real jobs. I don't know how we'd survive.
0: Well, listen, we're so happy to see you here. Vicar Street Days, that's not about our Vicar Street, is it? You know, Vicar Street in Dublin is a big venue for us.
2: Yeah, it's about Vicar Street in Falkirk, the town that I come from. There used to be a venue there. We didn't work there, and we started putting on gigs and stuff like that. And, it was just lawless, you know what I mean?
0: Give me an idea of what lawless means to you.
2: Well, it was an Italian restaurant.
0: Yeah.
2: And at night, we just used to move all the tables, and there was no much in the way of security. And we got really, really, really busy. We'd get bands in from all over Scotland, and people were just jumping off tables and left, right and centre, and the parties just went on all night and stuff like
0: that. Good wholesome fun. Well, because you're doing something you love so much. How did you come together?
1: Well, Daniel and I went to school with each other. We were in a punk band when we were teenagers.
0: Mm-hmm.
1: And then we met Sam. He had the idea to take it a bit more traditional.
0: Good man, Sam.
2: Me and Edmund were raised on like the Pogues and the Dubliners and or stuff like that, you know.
0: There's a wonderful connection between Irish and Scottish music. I had Eddie Reader in here recently. She talked about just they feel as one, don't they? There's a wonderful kind of integration between them. So you grew up on the Pogues and the Dubliners. Aidan, you were saying your first gig was the Saw Doctors.
1: Yes, I was.
0: Yeah, it's amazing, isn't it?
1: Coming from like that kind of Irish background as well, mm-hmm. you know, you're brought up with the stuff. It felt natural to us to kind of go down this avenue with playing music, you know.
0: And for us here in Ireland, Celtic music is really just, it is so rich and strong at the moment. That scene, we've got Lancome, the Mary Wallopers. So how do we describe the music of Brogale?
2: I would say it's like indie folk rock with a kick up the bouhooky.
0: Okay, I like that. That's good. But you know what? You shouldn't be defined when you're doing, you know, like, it just...
2: Nah, it's fluid.
0: Let it evolve. Yeah, absolutely.
1: Yeah, because just as much as we love all the trad, we still like all our rock and roll music and all the band stuff that came out.
0: What comes next? What's the summer looking like for you guys?
2: Busy. We're going to the Netherlands straight after this.
0: Great.
2: And then we're doing a few festivals in the Netherlands, going to France for the first time.
0: Lovely.
2: Then we're coming back to do Germany, Belgium.
1: We're coming back for All Together now.
0: Brilliant. We'll see you there.
1: Yes.
0: That's great.
1: Nice one.
0: It must be lovely, you know, as five band members, friends, to travel like that.
2: Yeah, lovely.
0: Are you having the time of your lives?
2: Yes, definitely.
0: Good. Well, listen, you perform one more song, will you, before you head on?
1: Go on then.
0: Come on. This one is Tuesday Paper Club.

0: five lads to watch. They're called Brogail and they're from Scotland. Well, the best of Irish up next. Gemma Hayes came into us for a mini session in April ahead of her big gig in the National Concert Hall in Dublin. Gemma was accompanied by Ina Brennan on ukulele and backing vocals.
1: The hush of night will come. I'm waiting for it. Now I'm gonna gather up sticks and stones.

0: Well, that was beautiful. That was so gorgeous, Gemma. And Aina on ukulele. That was just so pure.
1: Yeah, well, do you know, I love playing with Aina because there's just so much space. You know, we sort of use the silence as well. And there's no having to kind of shout. You can just sort of sing, kind of maybe draw people in as opposed to kind of, you know, propelling ourselves outward, which I like.
0: There's no need to embellish a song like that or a voice like yours. That is Feed the Flames. That's your song. It's really fabulous.
1: Thank you.
0: And it's so good to see you here.
1: You too.
0: You are back. You're back at it.
1: I am. And I don't want to stop now. This is the problem. So I stopped for a good while with having babas.
0: Yeah.
1: You know?
0: And that happens. That's necessary. Yeah.
1: Yeah, absolutely. And I had this idea that, you know, I could sort of chuck them on my back on one of those baby carriers and just tour around the world, but it would be good
0: for them. You probably told yourself, but no, they need home.
1: They need routine,
0: absolutely,
1: and sleep. And I need routine and sleep.
0: Yes,
1: you know. So, what meant to be sort of a couple of years taking time out turned into 10 years.
0: Yeah,
1: you know. So, and the mad thing about this particular song is it was the first song that I wrote sort of coming out of that, mm-hmm. and I was really excited. Mm. And I called my husband in, and I was like, "Oh, I think I've actually written a song," you know.
0: Yeah.
1: And I sat there and I played it to him, and he did not like it.
0: Really?
1: No, because I suppose it's about a dysfunctional relationship, but I never thought that he would think it was about us. It was actually about Elizabeth Taylor and Richard Burton.
0: You should have led with that.
1: I should have. So he kind of went, okay. He sort of calmed down after
0: that. Have you something to say to me, Gemma?
1: Yeah.
0: And also maybe because it was so good that now off we go again, you know, and life is going to kick off.
1: It's so fun to be back on stage. And I forgot, you know, I think I'm probably a quiet person in my normal day-to-day life. And I forgot how important it was for me to sort of connect with people.
0: Yes.
1: And to have some sort of something resonate from me to them and them to me. And how sort of vital it was just to have magic back. You know, there's a magic in a room when you play in front of an audience that I don't know where to get that anywhere else. But for me, I'm sort of playing these songs that I wrote, some of them when I was 19. And, you know, sometimes I'm going, wow, there was a real potency back then. And I think it's because I wrote some of the songs before I ever even got on stage, before I ever released an album. Mm-hmm. And so I never thought about an audience when I wrote those songs. So there was a potency to that. And I'm really enjoying that it's like a diary entry.
0: That's great. So thank you for coming to see us. We are
1: pleasure.
0: So delighted to see you in this building, and you too, Aina. Thank you so much
1: thank
0: for coming
1: you.
0: To see us. And this song is Anything.
1: Mm-hmm.

jeans with a clothespin. Skin's the white still on my skin. Mango in your mouth, juice dripping. Shoulder of a shirt, sleeve slipping.

That was Gemma Hayes playing live on this show in April. Thanks so much for your company today. I hope you enjoyed the tunes and I hope you enjoy the rest of this long weekend. But we have one for the road today. Why not? It's singer-songwriter Emma Langford.

0: Emma Langford.
1: That is me.
0: That is you. You sound so good.
1: Thank you.
0: It's lovely to see you. We haven't seen each other in a little while, Emma.
1: It's been a while. Yeah.
0: It has been a while. You are celebrating 10 years in music.
1: I am.
0: Let's talk about the tour.
1: Okay.
0: She's still at the feckin' music.
1: I'm still at the feckin' music. So, yeah. Yeah. The tour title was a fun joke I made a while back. I'd put up a meme in 2020 thereabouts, mm-hmm. which was that classic picture of Daenerys in Game of Thrones where she's kind of looking kind of condescendingly at someone. And I put that up on Facebook, on Twitter, on Instagram with the caption, "And come here to me, are you still at the L Music?
0: Are you still, do you are get you that still, all the time?
1: All the time. Not so much these days, to be fair, but for a long time I did.
0: Are you still do? Tinker
1: do you ever
0: away.
1: Get it? Do you ever get that? Are you still at the L Radio?
0: Yeah.
1: Are you?
0: God bless you.
1: God bless
0: you're
1: you.
0: Doing
1: it's
0: your
1: nice
0: best.
1: To have a hobby.
0: it's so, funny.
1: Yeah, I decided I'd take that and run. And this year celebrate that. Yeah, I actually have.
0: You're still at
1: music.
0: It.
1: Yeah.
0: But you're flying. I mean, your music. I was actually wondering about one of your songs, whether it is a pro or a con when you release a song like Winding Way Down to Kells Bay.
1: Yeah, yeah.
0: Does it almost become a problem when you have a song as lovely as that, that people just like can't get past it almost?
1: I actually had this conversation with a fan on Instagram very recently. Yeah. He messaged me. He was saying, like, is that a problem for you? You know, what about in 30 years' time when people are still asking for the same song? And I'm like, if I am still here in 30 years' time and people are still asking for that song, I am going to be so happy.
0: You'll be thrilled.
1: I'll be thrilled.
0: Yeah.
1: And honestly, I would take that song being the one people have latched onto over, like, a heartbreak song,
0: it's
1: you
0: okay.
1: know, or a relationship song about a relationship that I've moved past.
0: Mm-hmm.
1: If in 30 years' time I'm still playing a song about someone I'm no longer in a relationship with, you know, that would kill me.
0: That's interesting, but, actually, though.
1: Yeah.
0: You kind of, you lock yourself in time with those songs,
1: you
0: don't
1: do.
0: You?
1: Yeah.
0: That's interesting.
1: Yeah.
0: And you might not always want to do that.
1: Yeah.
0: That's, yeah, I haven't thought of it that way before.
1: And you have to perform those songs again, then I feel like you really need to re-embody them somehow, like find a new way to connect with them. That's the only way I could stay sane playing the same songs over and over again, is finding new relevance and finding how I've grown into that song now versus when I wrote it, kind of thing. But yeah, it's a nice thing as well. It's really a time capsule, because when you play it, it does bring you back to that moment of, I wrote that song, All You Want, sitting on the stairwell in my parents' house. I was in the middle of my undergrad degree and I was questioning everything. I was wondering if I wanted to kind of, it was basically about like settling for less or aiming for more. And then translating into the Irish version with my keys player, Hannah. That was one of our first ever projects together.
0: Lovely.
1: We met in a hotel lobby in Cork and sat down and went through the lyrics and figured out what they meant and how they would translate and capture the spirit of the song.
0: Beautiful.
1: And so there's all those little memories that come with how they were written, which is lovely, you know.
0: Well, we're so happy to see you, and all the new music keeps sending it our way. You're going to perform a cover now. You know me well. I do enjoy a cover. You're going to do a Pink Martini song. How, en français.
1: En français.
0: So you're very... multilingual family, you were telling me.
1: Yeah. Mm-hmm. So yeah, we all love languages. My granddad was an Irish teacher. My older sister studied languages in college, and she actually introduced me to this song. My younger sister is loves languages as well. And we always had French and Spanish students in the house coming up. So yeah, we've been surrounded by stuff like that. Very lucky to have had that around us.
0: So you have the knack. But Pink Martini, I'm going to go and spend more time with them. They're a really interesting band, aren't they? So not from France, from the US somewhere.
1: Mm. Yeah, and they've got this one song that my sister introduced me to when I was a kid that I fell in love with, called Sympathique. And when I was younger, I was so sure this is like an old French jazz band. I was so sure of it. And then I found out the kind of the actual lay of the land and what they look like, and met someone who knew them, and I was like, oh my God, the illusion is shattered. But the song is still very good. It's a gorgeous song about the pain of love and just wanting to forget about someone and stuff, which isn't my current experience, but you know, I'm sure lots of people can relate. And I apologize to anyone who is a fluent French speaker or who is French listening to me with my possibly dodgy pronunciation. But
0: I doubt. Well, you're safe in this room, I think. You're fine with me, don't worry. Emma, thank you for coming to see us, and
1: thank you for
0: the music, and we look forward to hearing this. This is from Emma Langford from Pink Martini, Sympathique.
1: Mm-hmm.
0: Did I say that okay?
1: Sympathique, that's
0: right.
1: Nailed it.

0: Sympathique there from Emma Langford. And Louise is back tomorrow afternoon at 3.
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0: book and leads to a family no one expected to find. Colm Tobin presents The Other Nuala.
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2: Sydney Writers' Festival, I saw Colm's name as one of the speakers.
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3: Hey, thank you.
1: Look, I wonder if we could begin with Enniscorthy, the place where you grow up.
2: I joined the book signing queue at the end of his talk, took my copy of Nuala's book, and when my turn came, I opened the book and I said, well, do you see page 10 where it refers to a baby? That's actually me. And he just looked up at me and his jaw dropped open and he said, no.
3: I certainly did. I mean, it was the last thing I expected. This was a Sunday. It was the last day of the Sydney Writers' Festival in May 2025. And, I mean, there were lots of Irish people at the events. And in the line earlier, there had been, for example, one of my cousins, and there was a nephew of an old friend, and there were really people from all over Ireland who were living in Australia. And then this silver-haired woman appeared, and she was warm, she was confident. But the book she brought to the signing wasn't mine. It was by Nuala O'Fuelon. It was Nuala's memoir, Are You Somebody?, published in 1996. I had known Nuala. The woman told me that as she read the opening pages, she realised her connection to Nuala was more than simply sharing the same name. The memoir mentioned her mother and seemed to reveal the identity of her father, a man she had never known.
2: I never knew who my birth father was until I was about 47, 48, and it just happened in the most extraordinary way. I was given a gift of a book by a friend who said, look, I just bought you this little gift. It's written by someone with the same first name as you, Nuala, which is a very unusual name in Australia. I couldn't really believe what I was reading, the coincidence that the writer of the book was writing about her parents and she was writing about her father having had many relationships with other women. And when I came to page 10, I read some words that started to have quite a profound effect on me.
4: Another time, it was late at night, but I was awake in my bed because I was counting my communion money for the 20th time. I heard him come in, and then I heard her shrieking, "That's not my lipstick." That would have been near the end of the 10 perfect years she always claimed they had.
2: And then I read a few words on page 11.
4: Around then, one of his women, she had a daughter by him that she called Nuala, ambiguously enough, came out to our place to bargain with my mother. This woman had money. She offered Mammy a large allowance to let him go with her to Australia. I remember this woman leaving hurriedly along the path through the field, and my father running after her, and my mother running after him, crying.
2: Australia, that's where I am right now. I just thought, oh my gosh, I think this might be me.
3: It is only a fleeting moment in the book, a child remembering confusion, shame, upset. But reading those pages decades later in Australia, another Nuala began to wonder if that passing memory belonged to her own family. And that day, half remembered, half imagined, still lingered in family lore.
5: Malahide, the little bungalow. I don't remember that day, but I feel pretty sure it happened.
3: What Gráinne O'Fuelon, Nuala's sister, evokes here brings us to Malahide.

0: to a small bungalow on the edge of the city. Inside that house was her mother, Catherine. Her father, known then as Terry O'Sullivan, was a famous journalist of the time. And outside, another woman, a woman called Patricia. Patricia was pregnant, and she had come to the bungalow.
1: Of course, you have to allow for melodrama, and you have to allow for poetic license, and you have to allow for drama. But I think it's extremely possible that Patricia came out to the bungalow to confront my mother. And I think she had my father with her, because Nuala told me that Patricia offered her money, I think, to let her husband go and make a new life in Australia. And to choose now, this minute. My mother lost it and told Patricia to leave. She more or less chased Patricia across the fields back into the village of Malahide. Dad was in the middle of it and he had to choose. He chose to stay with his wife and children. So poor Patricia lost out.
0: A married man, a wife, and another woman, pregnant, Ireland in the late 1940s. Now, what became of Patricia? And what became of her child?
2: My mother got pregnant in 49. I was born in July 1950. I was born in England. And on my birth certificate, I don't have a birth father's name entered, but at least she gave me his surname. So on my birth certificate, it's registered as Nuala Margaret O'Sullivan. I think Mum liked the name Nuala, knowing it from, you know, there was a Nuala already born. It doesn't make sense that I would have been called Nuala to be living close by. You know, that's weird. I think it was just, I really liked that name. I was going to be on the other side of the world. It was quite safe. Some things you just can't figure out. It's one of them.
0: A few years later, Patricia left Ireland. She took the surname O'Sullivan and travelled as though she were a married woman. She brought the child with her. They went to Australia.
2: How on earth could she get a passport saying her name was O'Sullivan when she had no documentation? That's the thing. But maybe you didn't need documentation. Maybe it was enough to say, oh, I've lost my marriage certificate. You know, I can imagine my mother was a very articulate, composed, intelligent woman. I can imagine her giving the appearance that she knew what she was talking about, very confident. My married name is O'Sullivan, my daughter's O'Sullivan. And, you know, I can imagine somebody saying, well, you should really have this, but maybe, I don't know. Nuala Margaret O'Sullivan. I remember as a small child in Sydney, I used to have a silver napkin ring. It was engraved N-O-S, Nuala O'Sullivan. All of that vanished 2 years later when my mother married my adoptive father.
0: The name disappears, but the man doesn't. So who was Terry O'Sullivan? He hadn't always been Terry O'Sullivan. He began life as Thomas Phelan. By the late 1940s, he had made a name for himself as a columnist, as a chronicler of the city. His Dubliner's diary in the evening press was read by everyone. To appear in it mattered. We have to remember, you know, this is Dublin, Ireland in the 1940s and 1950s, where very little is glamorous. So this idea of someone going around Dublin, he had his own driver, and everything that was fashionable he was at and he was chronicling, and he would have really stood out in the society. And his photographer was Seamus Smith, who later became the Irish film censor.
3: He was as big a personality as there could have been in Ireland.

0: like maybe Gay Byrne at his best, or Pat Kenny at his best, or Ryan Tuberty at his best. Wherever he went, he was recognised. And there was always a, as he would say, a ball of malt ready for him. In the newspaper hierarchy, he had equal status and an equal salary with the editor, and they shared an office. Anything he wanted, if he went into Brown Thomas's and said, I like that lamp, the managing director would make sure it was wrapped up and sent to us wherever he wanted it to. There was never any question of money changing hands.
1: He was debonair, a bright light, welcome everywhere he went.
0: Terry wrote this column for the Evening Press called A Dubliner's Diary, and it was a social column. The idea was that he would photograph as many people as he could, go to as many parties as he could, and they would all buy the paper the next day. And the photographs that I would take at these functions would be displayed in the Evening Press offices the next day. If we had a busy night, the next day you'd find lots of people queuing up to look at the pictures in the windows, and subsequently buy them, of course. But they also bought the paper, and that was it. So we were built to kind of increase the sales of the paper. Terry Oates once said to a lady who asked him what we did, he said, we just sell newspapers, madam. And she said, you two nice men should get a better job than that. We were driven around in a big Chevrolet limousine. I think the best, we went to 21 parties one St. Patrick's night. He loved broadcasting.
2: Nick Sweeney, you're just the man to tell me the story of the Theatre Royal. Where would you like to start? In Crow Street?
0: Way back? Used to do the mystery train. Randy Ryan was then in the GPO, of course. That was one of his gigs. Yes.
2: Well, I'm just wondering about the publicity methods in these days. What do they do to advertise a show?
3: Take a look at these old playbills.
0: Yeah. He was attracted to women, but he wasn't running after every woman he met, for instance. He would admire women. He didn't have affairs right, left and centre. But he always had a fairly steady mistress. He was full of life. He was interested in life. He was interested in music. He was charming. He got on with people. And then he was friendly with people like Charles High, and everyone admired him. Terry was a very sophisticated man, and he had a huge influence on my life. So much so that when my own daughter was born, we called her Terry.
1: That was the public man, comfortable with his fame, moving easily through the city. But there was another life at home, his wife Catherine and 9 children.
0: He was interested in the finer things in life, and unfortunately he didn't get those at home because he was living in a house which was a hovel, really. There were no even tables and chairs in the house at some point. I mean, I went to the house once on a Christmas evening, and we were sitting on orange boxes, the boxes that oranges came in, and drinking out of jam jars with glasses. For a man of that level of A, sophistication, and B, earning power, I thought it was extraordinary. And they didn't have clothes on the beds. They had overcoats. They would put their overcoats over them.
1: Two lives, the home life and the glamorous newspaper life, running alongside each other, never touching. And yet for the children, he was something else entirely.
4: The man was so, for us, charismatic. He was so interesting. His time was precious. When we had his time, we were enamoured, you know, we were. He brought us to places that we ordinarily would never go, like Charlie High's front garden, for instance. Charlie wasn't in. Charlie was out because we'd been driven by a man named Sean Kinsley in his Rolls Royce. But Sean would roll up in the Rolls Royce, and all we children were pushed into it with Dad, and off we go, and like places to Charlie High's front door.
1: That was the charm.

0: There was something else as well.
1: Despite the fact that he was earning a lot, he never had much money because he had a lot of responsibilities. He was looking after his wife, Catherine, who spent a lot of money on booze. He would frequently, long after I left working with him and had other jobs, he'd still borrow a fiver or a pound from you, you know. And he was absolutely fastidious about making sure he always paid you back. I think probably in the sense that he knew he could borrow it again if he did. But for a man with so much money, it was amazing that he never had any.
2: He was perennially penniless. He hadn't a clue how to manage money. My mother was worse. In fact, all the thread through their married life was, Tom, I've no money. Get me some money. I have no money. That's what I remember running right across my childhood and right up to when I ran away from home. I couldn't wait to leave. How he managed to live a tripartite life. You know, the family, chaotic, poor, hungry, the mistress, then the public sophisticated, then the writer, the bad behaviour, the irresponsibility, the lack of any kind of morality, the women. My mother, permanently pregnant, permanently broke, no phone, no car, no friends. Jesus, no food. Unbelievable. That was the life she was having to live while he... How did he keep all those balls in the air?
0: And there was more.
1: He had an affair with Catherine's sister, briefly. She was very beautiful, unlike... She was much more attractive than Catherine. And she was quite normal. She had a bit of an alcoholic problem as well, but she was fairly normal. Nothing as intense as Catherine. But he was also very friendly with her husband. And they would go out together drinking. And subsequently, when he had his last mistress, he told me a story about being typing his column one night in the editor's office, and there was a knock on the door. And he said, come in. And this man came in and said, are you Terry O'Sullivan? He said, I am. And he said, you're having an affair with my wife. And he was very much going to start punching him. And Terry said, oh, that's interesting. He said, come in, sit down, have a chair. And the man was sort of taken aback. He came in and sat down and have a chair. And Terry said, hold on a minute, don't say a word for a moment. I have a bottle of stout over here and we'll get something out of the cabinet. So he went over and opened two bottles of stout and put one in front of your man and said, now, tell me, are you in love with her? And the man said, of course I'm in love with her, she's my wife. And Terry said, well, so am I, so we have something in common. And they began to talk. And they wind up not exactly friends, but they certainly didn't wind up enemies. And the man went off and very contented, and there was no row.
0: It almost sounds charming, but charm has consequences. And far away in Sydney, Patricia kept her own counsel. She did not speak about the past.
3: There was a lot of secrecy surrounding my mother. But the biggest secret that she kept from me was telling me who my birth father was. If you think about it, she could have given me that. But I think it caused her too much grief. I think she had suffered so much that she just couldn't go there because she struggled. She struggled emotionally, my mother. She was a very mercurial, unhappy person. Mum, I think her priority was just keeping her head above water. I think that was as much as she could cope with, but her mental health was not great. There was a vulnerability about her. It's almost like a vacuum of secrecy. It's not secret, it's just a nothingness who'd made me with Mum. Would have been great to know. Would have been very helpful.
4: After I read the book, I thought, my goodness me, this is incredible.

0: incredible, but I can't really tell anybody because I can't have my mother finding out that I know. I went to visit my aunt in the States where she lives, and I thought I'm going to give her a question, and if she gives me the right answer, that will be another way of knowing for sure that this is my father. And I said to her, Aunt Colleen, her name's Colleen, I know Mum has never talked to me about my birth father, but do you remember the name of his wife? And she said, oh, yes, of course, it was Catherine. Again, that was a wow moment for me. That happened, I would say, about 10 years after I read the book. Yeah. So I could tell from the way she responded that, oh, this is not really my story to tell and I don't really feel comfortable, because that was a very difficult time for my sister. When I was 58, I had an accidental finding of lung cancer. I was very lucky. It was early stage lung cancer. And I came home, I was recovering at home, catching up all the newspapers, big pile of Sydney Morning Herald newspapers, and I came across the obituary.
1: Nuala O'Fwaylan, 1940 to 2008. From the 1980s, she was a household name in Ireland as a broadcaster, journalist and commentator. The surprise international success of her memoir, Are You Somebody? 1996, brought her much wider attention. O'Fwaylan was born in Dublin, the second of nine children. Her mother turned increasingly to alcohol and reading as a refuge from her 13 pregnancies and the philandering of her husband, Thomas, a novelist, short story writer, and journalist who, as Terry O'Sullivan, wrote for the...
0: Nuala O'Fwaylan died 2 days before my surgery. She had died of metastasized lung cancer. When I told my surgeon that, he was blown away. The minute he heard that Nuala had lung cancer, he made a connection, a genetic connection. So that was another connection.
2: I mean, you can just imagine what was going through her mind. And she found herself thinking again, of course, about Nuala O'Fwaylan. Not as a writer, but as a woman, maybe as a sister.
3: She was passionate, she was in your face, she was crying, she was happy, she was, you know, she was fearful and needy, wanting to be loved, seeing things that some of us didn't see, that how beautiful and how lost and how wasted was man.
4: Mammy sat in her chair in a flat in Dublin and read and drank. Before she sat in the chair, she was in bed. She might venture shakily down to the pub. Then she would totter home and sit in her chair. Then she went to bed. She had had to work the treadmill of feeding and clothing and cleaning child after child for decades. Now, all but one of the nine had gone. My father had moved himself and her and that last one to a flat. And she sat there. She had the money he gave her, never enough to slake her anxieties. She had nothing to do, and there was nothing she wanted to do, except drink and read. Somewhere in the years that fed down into my mother, there were too many children and too few resources. She was the most motherless of women herself.
0: My mother, she grasped for her agency and she really powered on. She was unusual for her day because she worked. My father was very against her working, but she was determined to have her own money. She juggled things, but I would say we children were sort of at the bottom of the pile in one way. Mum would be horrified to hear me say that, but truly I think that's how we felt. You know, we were fed and clothed and sent to school and definitely taken care of. But my mother was just invested in life. I did once say to her, towards the end of her life, I summoned up the courage. I think she would have been in her late 80s, early 90s. And I said, Mum,

0: I know it's very difficult for you to talk about this, but I'm very glad that you kept me. And she said in a very clipped, don't want to talk about it tone of voice, of course I kept you. End of. So it was a secret I kept from her that I wanted to find out more, but couldn't in her lifetime. I just had to make peace with it because that was my reality.
1: Time passed. Her mother lived a long life.
0: At the age of 97, she passed away. When my mother was dying, my son said, "Do you know who I am?" "Thomas?" She said, "Thomas."
1: Thomas, the man known as Terry O'Sullivan.
0: That was incredibly powerful for me because my mother had never, ever spoken of him, ever. Another little crumb for me. After a period of time, I just started to feel, how do I connect with who my birth father is? Maybe I could do something about this. And I thought, well, you know what? I think I'm going to start. And then, of course, being me, I dragged the chain and didn't do much about it. And the girls kept saying, "Mum, there's no excuse now. You can look into this." But, you know, the whole social media, I just thought, where do I start? Where do I even start?
1: And in the end, it was the next generation who helped her find a way in.
0: And so it was my younger daughter, Louise, who jumped onto social media and did some, you know, searching around and actually came across someone and she sent a messenger text, "Do you know this person?" And he said, "Yes, that was my grandfather." And she said, "It's my grandfather too." And then I wrote to Gronja. "Dear Gronja, it's been on my mind to make contact for many years, but I've somehow always managed to push it to the back of my mind. I didn't know how it was going to be accepted.
2: Ups and downs of life and not knowing how my contact would be received. Warmest wishes and sending you a hug across the miles. Nuala."
0: She just wrote back straight away saying, "I know absolutely who you are." "Dear Nuala, I have been slowly coming out of the marvellous shock of hearing and seeing in my old age the living proof of a long-held knowledge about Patricia and you." In fact, the email was titled, "Can you believe it?" "I wish fervently that Nuala was still with us. She had I've known about you forever. World. I remember our mother told Nuala and I at the time you were born about you, about the triangle.
2: Deeply touched by this amazing discovery and send you my very best regards, Gronja."
1: And from that moment, things began.
0: It was my eldest daughter, Ashlyn, or Ash as I call her. She said, "Look, we're just going to Ireland, we're just going to Dublin. And we don't know who the family is, but we'll go there and you can go and find his grave and pay respects and Nuala's grave and pay respects." That was my list.
1: And so she came to Dublin to meet a family she had never known.
3: That back door there, my son came bouncing in and he said, "Guess what? You have a sister in Australia." And he was so excited. And I was not bowled over because I knew.
0: I've not heard this story.
3: Oh, right.
0: I've not heard this story. I'm loving it.
3: Yeah.
0: I'm loving it. I've got the photograph that that Rory took of you looking like a stunned mullet, if I may say.
3: I was.
0: You were.
3: And to think, and it was like an Agatha Christie detective novel, if you like, for me, because in my 80s, I'm not a techie. I know nothing about technology, but apparently it went zip, zip here, there and everywhere, all over the globe, with this result, with my sister arriving. Mm.
0: I mean, looking at you, it's a little bit like looking in a mirror. It really is.

0: is. It's the strangest thing. I can see the differences, but there is so much that is so similar.
1: The chin.
0: Yes, yes.
1: The nose. The eyes. The forehead. The hair. The height.

0: I don't feel like you're a brand new person in my life in a way.
1: Oh, very good.
0: No, I really don't.
1: Okay.
0: I just feel there's a connection there, and I honestly think it's a biological connection.
1: Yeah.
0: A familiarity.
1: I'm looking at me.
0: A familiarity. I know.
1: Oh, Lord.
0: Yeah. And that's, I'll take that with me. It's completely overwhelming coming here. We went to Gráinne's home where as many family as could come were there. It was a really lovely day, a lovely lunch. Sat outside and everybody just looked a lot at me and Gráinne and even Rory, you know, her son, said, oh my gosh, you know, kept using the word twins. I mean, we're not identical, of course, but yeah, it was really lovely. Yeah, just brings a smile to my face, just remembering that.
2: She had come to Dublin not only to meet the living, but to stand with the dead.
0: Oh, we're at the grave of Nuala O'Fuaillean, my sister. It's really lovely being able to come here. It's very sad, but it's really special, really meaningful. Lots of old souls resting here. I bought some beautiful flowers from Gráinne's garden just to say hello to Nuala, really. You know, I think of her, obviously, now. She's sort of always with me, but now I can say that I've been to her resting place and I've left flowers here, and it'd be nice to know on some level if... I don't know. I don't know what to believe, but I just think... Well, I know she's my sister and I've been here, so it would be lovely if she knew that too.
2: It's really sad because I think Nuala O'Fuaillean would have loved this story. And it seems really sad to me that Nuala from Australia never met her sister Nuala and never witnessed just what great company Nuala was, her wit, her penetrating intelligence, her laughter, her eloquence. And she had a sort of self-deprecating tone, which could be so sharp as well as being something just used to defend herself. And she was just brilliant. And so she went from the sister she never met to the father she had never known.
0: We're standing here in St. Fintan's Cemetery at the grave of some family members, but I've come here because of Terry O'Sullivan, Thomas Phelan. This is my dad, my birth dad, our dad, as Gráinne calls him when she's talking to me. So I just need to touch his name. Somehow that seems to feel a connection. Thomas. Terry O. I just more think of him as my father, my birth father. When I put my hand over his name and feel the corrugation of the inscription on the stone, I just, that feels like tangible to me. But just knowing this is his final resting place, this is where it ended for him. Okay, well, I'm going to say goodbye. I'm going to touch his name one more time. I think that's as close as a hug, actually. Maybe that's what it is. It's the closest I can get to give him a hug. One last hug. It sounds really strange, but it feels not strange. It feels totally fine.
2: And the man at the center of it all did not end his life as he had lived it.

0: died in December, and I've never forgotten this. May I tell you?
1: Mm.
0: Everyone knew in that small pond that he was dying, and he had to quit coming in to work a couple of months before he actually died in hospital. And prior to that, his in tray was packed with invitations. And when he'd arrive at this place, oh, Terry, oh, you're so good to come. Powers go lately, are you? Little, yeah. And he actually got through at least one bottle of Powers Go Label per day, possibly more. But my point is this, he was ill. Somebody passed a remark that he shouldn't be coming to work anymore because he was a shrunken little fellow in beige clothes who, if the wind took him, would take him into the River Liffey. He died in early December, and then Christmas came, didn't it? And at Christmas, into his flat would be delivered all sorts. A turkey, a ham, bottle of rum, bottle of whiskey, bottle of this, bottle of that, bottle of the other. Sides of smoked salmon when we didn't hardly knew what smoked salmon was. Certainly never ate it. A brace of pheasants. And all this was delivered to the flat. And God love him. When he died, all of these people had disappeared, melted away, except for one rich merchant. Just one single smoked salmon and a bottle of something.
2: Terry died. Catherine lived on for a few more years.
3: When they rang me a few weeks later and told me she was dead, that she'd died in the bathroom and they'd found her on the floor, I was almost prepared. I had seen her sprawled on a floor. Her dead body was only the same as the body that had shut me out that day I shouted at her through the window. I remember her through windows. Standing at her bedroom window when she was young, a sheet wrapped hurriedly under her ivory shoulders in the bungalow we lived in then. She was shouting at us children to go and play, to stay out, not to come in till we were called. Then she turned back into the bedroom where my father would have been waiting. She left her clothes, one ring, and an estate which totaled £1,000. She left the biscuit tin with her scribbled book reviews in it and the letter from my father from Donegal. And she left us nine people, her children. None of us had mattered very much to her. Once, when we all happened to be in Dublin, six of us adults got together and took our courage in our hands to go and see her and ask her to allow us to get help for her. She threw us out of the flat with a few venomous words. We were only the children.
2: After they died, a great deal fell away. But not everything was gone. And when Nuala came from Australia, she brought something back with her. Her mother's story.
0: Getting to know you, a la Patricia, your mother, what I'm getting from you is that she was a difficult woman. I didn't know that, you know. I, if I thought about her at all, I thought about this poor, young, innocent, romantic child woman, do you know what I mean, who fell in love with this older man. But what I'm getting is that she was strong and black and white.
1: I think she was both. I think she was all of the things that you said.
0: Yeah.
1: But she also was a survivor. Mm-hmm. But I believe she just practical, a realist. I've got this baby.
0: Yeah.
1: I've tried.
0: Yeah. Yes.
1: I've given it a good hot go.
0: Yeah.
1: And I think she just moved on to survive.
0: Yeah.
1: Yeah.
0: Yeah. That's new information for me.
1: Yeah.
0: You know?
1: Yeah. Yeah.
0: Yeah.

0: I'm certain she was deeply in love with Dad. As to whether he was deeply in love with her, who knows? I don't think so.
1: My sense of it is that he loved Catherine, but he also loved my mother. I think he loved women and couldn't say no. Couldn't say no.
2: I think the first affair he would have had would have been with an Australian nudist mother. That was arranged by Eamon Andrews, who introduced him. His overall ambition, I think, was to be a radio broadcaster. And that's what would have happened, I think, if he had taken the job with the BBC that he was offered. The reason he was taking the job at the BBC was to marry the woman he loved, a pregnant girlfriend. He loved Patricia, but he felt a responsibility towards Catherine. He made the decision based on that. I felt that she was the real true love of his life, and anything after that was just searching for something he was never going to find again.
1: There were a lot of relationships with women that he had.
0: Oh, for God's
1: sake. In Nuala's book, that's what I understood.
0: So
1: it wasn't
0: Nuala.
1: Just my mother. Mm. There were other women.
0: Yeah. Definitely.
1: Yeah. Definitely. And they all knew he was married. And he knew he was married, so it was...
0: Did they know he was married?
1: They couldn't... I mean, he obviously had some quality that was just irresistible. Let's say that.
0: I don't have. I mean, he was a little plain-looking guy. Yeah.
1: Well, but we all know people in the world who apparently, and they end up having it all, don't they? They just...
0: Yeah.
1: When I think of Catherine O'Fallon, what I understand from family that I've met is that books were her passion and that she was very intelligent, that she came second in the whole of Ireland in a civil service entry exam, but I'm not sure there was any circumstance why she didn't pick it up. So she was clearly very capable, but... She didn't have the opportunities to be in control of her own life. She just... There weren't any options, I don't believe. The family have said that she drowned her sorrows. You know, it was very tough for her. And so she would go to the pub. I guess there was company there. She would have a book. She would have a drink. I think it was very difficult for her living attached to her husband and yet removed. I feel his career absolutely overshadowed her life, and that she felt powerless to do anything about it, because clearly he was just moving through all these open doors, having a fabulous time, looking ahead, whereas her life was standing still. You know, another baby, or, you know, another miscarriage. My heart absolutely went out to her and continues to do so.
0: In the 50s and 60s, Dublin City, for a certain aspiring class, if you like, the moral compass was out the door. The men were... How can I put it? They were journalists, they were painters, they were musicians, they were artists, they were whatever, and they all seemed to pool around in the city centre, and there seemed to be a lot of women there as well, not necessarily their lawful wives. There was nothing for the women. There was no contraception. There were no babysitters. There was no money. There were no phones. They didn't have a car. They didn't even have an education.
2: As regards the children, the only one he really cared about was Nuala. He was abs-

0: absolutely besotted by her because she was the clever one and she was the one who was going places. And I think that in later life, he didn't want any of the men in her life to treat her the way he treated his women. I suspect because when she was having an affair with somebody in Marion Square, he told me that he stood outside the door one night for the whole night to try and get her out of there, but she wasn't answering the doorbell.
1: Years later, she would write a memoir, Are You Somebody?, and speak about it on television.
2: Ladies and gentlemen, to whom it concerns, it's the Late Late Show. And here is your host, Gay Byrne.
3: Thank you. To say that I am astonished and amazed at the revelations in this book is to put it very mildly. You, of all people, for example, to say in your book that consistently you put the responsibility for your personal happiness onto men, and there were plenty of men.
4: There were plenty of men. Though I didn't think of them as men, you know. I thought of them as, like, that each of them might be it, might be the thing. Like, I belonged, I think people still do, to a culture where the idea was that you were to grow up to find someone to love. Then they'd love you. End of story. Like, then that's the end of history. Everything would be fine. So from about the age of 13, when I got interested in fellas, I had many other interests. Like, I got educated and had jobs and all. But I also, for decades, was looking for himself.
3: Mr. Wright. But you felt that you had to keep their interest by sleeping with them, Nola. I mean, and there's a fairly lengthy list.
4: Well, I wouldn't call it a list, you know, Gay.
3: It goes on a bit. Yes,
4: well, I can only say that you and I inhabited the same Dublin, so to speak.
3: Indeed, yeah.
4: And my impression is that you were a young fellow of the utmost respectability.
3: Absolutely.
4: Yeah. Well, you can only have respectable people if there's other people that aren't all that respectable. Mm. And frankly, I wasn't very respectable, and I wasn't very interested in respectability, and I never got any example of respectability at home.
5: The memoir, it was the very core of Nola in terms of her emotional self and her longing and neediness, because she began her adult life searching for the love of her life forever, a la the Waltons, a la perfect. And she spent her whole life searching for it and never found it.
6: So what do you think Nola would make of all of this if she was here now?
5: She would be still deeply emotionally involved. Mm. There is no mistake in that. She definitely, you know, she never parked it. You know what I mean?
6: No.
5: She didn't have the maturity or the wisdom. And it's not fair because she didn't get the age, the years to do it. You know? I mean, she was robbed.
6: Yeah.
5: Well, let's face it. She was barely 68.
6: Mm.
5: The writer in her, I don't know, I shouldn't be speaking for my other sister, Nola, but, yeah.
6: Everybody has two sisters called Nola, don't they? I mean.
5: No. But I think the writer in her would be whirring away here.
6: Yeah. Yeah. Yeah.
5: Because if you're looking for material,
6: it's a good story. It's a good story.
1: There was one more thing. A moment when they might have met.
6: There's a book written by Seamus Smith, Terry O'Sullivan's photographer, and he writes in it about my mother writing to Terry to say, I'm coming to Dublin in July 1959. I'm bringing Nola. If you'd like to see your child, come to the Gresham Hotel.
0: And if he was in the Gresham Hotel at 4 o'clock in the lobby, she would walk by and he would see his daughter.

0: And he did go to the Gresham Hotel. He told Seamus. He said, so I went to the hotel and I sat myself down. And in she walked, holding the hand of a small child.
1: And he saw the love of his life walking across the lobby, holding a little girl's hand.
0: That was me.
1: And they walked right across the lobby and up the stairs towards the bedrooms.
0: I never saw him, but he saw me. To be
1: free. There was no communication, no acknowledgement, anything. They just walked through and he looked. That was the first and only time he ever saw his daughter. At that stage he was crying and there were tears in his eyes. And he leant over to me and he said, and that's the chair I was sitting in, pointing at my chair. It was really very emotional. But he never talked about it again. Now I shout
0: it from the highest hill. He was interested enough to come to see me. That means something to me too. I had to go and check out that staircase, Grainne.
2: Yeah.
0: I did.
2: Is it still
0: and
2: there?
0: It's still there. Mm. And I sat in the chair and I just imagined these figures walking past me. I mean, it's a bit dreamlike. It's a bit dreamlike and it requires a bit of concentration, but it did happen. It was written about.
2: Yeah. I don't doubt it.
0: Yeah. So these are just the little crumbs that I have to hold on to about.
2: He spent a lot of time in the Gresham Hotel one way or another.
0: I feel I've connected with this half of my identity and it's very meaningful. I feel complete. In a sense, yes, there is the grief about the separation that we won't be able to continue to have these
2: close chats,
0: which is just so lovely. Your memory really helps me connect to Nuala and to Thomas. It really helps
2: it's
0: me connect.
2: It's just too sad that you've come to it so late and that it's so late for both of us, and I really could and will, after you leave, I will cry. I know I will cry. Because it's just too bad.
0: My chest is feeling quite heavy. I'm feeling overwhelmed, emotionally overwhelmed. That was hard, saying goodbye to Grainne. That was really hard. I have to believe that I'll come back one day. I have to believe that. But thank God we got to do this. And thank you, Nuala.

0: 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Colm Tobin presented the programme, which was produced by Yeti Redmond, with sound design by John Smith.
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9: Hello and welcome. It's Claire Brock here on today's Drive Time. Coming up, the Cabinet is to decide on removing the triple lock for our troops. We debate what new legislation could mean for Irish neutrality. We'll have the latest from the Jeffrey Donaldson trial in Newry. Embarrassing WhatsApp exchanges contained in a new tranche of Mandelson documents, as more revelations involving the disgraced former UK-US ambassador are exposed. And what difference will dynamic electricity tariffs make to your bills? You can WhatsApp us on 0870 32 32 32 or email drivetime at rte.ie. But first this evening, the news read by Brian O'Donovan.
10: Thanks, Claire. Gardaí have appealed for witnesses following a fatal assault in Dublin city centre. A 21-year-old man was found in a serious condition on Clarendon Street, close to Grafton Street, at around 3 o'clock this morning. Several locations around Grafton Street remain sealed off this afternoon as forensic examinations are carried out. Eleanor Burnhill reports.
11: It's understood that the 21-year-old victim had been working as a promoter in the area, and it's believed he was stabbed a number of times after a fight broke out in the early hours of this morning. The man was taken from the scene at around 3 a.m. to St. James's Hospital, where he was pronounced dead a short time later. An incident room has been set up at Pierce Street Garda Station, and a family liaison officer has been assigned to support the family of the deceased. Gardaí are appealing for witnesses who were in the Grafton Street, Clarendon Street area last night between 2 a.m. and 3:30 a.m. who may have camera footage or CCTV to contact them.
10: Iran is suspending all exchanges with mediators in peace talks with the United States. Iranian state media says the move has been prompted by Israel's ongoing ground offensive in Lebanon. As a precondition for resuming the talks, Iran is demanding the immediate cessation of Israel's military operations in both Lebanon and Gaza. Meanwhile, Israeli Prime Minister Benjamin Netanyahu has ordered fresh strikes on Beirut's southern suburbs. Residents have begun to flee the area in response to the Israeli warning in what is the latest wave of displacement in the conflict. Israel says it's continuing to deepen its ground activity in South Lebanon in order to shield northern Israel from Hezbollah attacks. Fianna Fáil has confirmed that one of its TDs was arrested on suspicion of drink driving last week. Wicklow Wexford TD Malcolm Byrne said he was arrested after being stopped by Gardaí in Dublin early last Thursday morning. Harry Manning reports.
12: In a short personal statement, Malcolm Byrne said he was on his way to Dublin Airport when he was stopped at a mandatory Garda checkpoint near his hotel in Dublin city centre. The 52-year-old TD, who is the chair of the Oireachtas Committee on Artificial Intelligence, said he was subsequently arrested on suspicion of drink driving. He said he was cooperating fully with the Garda investigation and that it would not be appropriate for him to comment any further at this stage. A spokesperson for Fianna Fáil said the party was immediately informed by Mr. Byrne of his arrest, adding that it would consider

0: there any developments in relation to the matter. Mr. Byrne's arrest took place during a countrywide Garda Roads policing operation, which will remain in place until tomorrow. Harry Manning, RT News.
1: More than 3,000 drivers have been detected speeding by Gardaí over the June bank holiday weekend. The Garda Roads policing operation began on Thursday and will continue until tomorrow. Ryan Clark reports.
2: So far, over 3,140 drivers have been caught speeding by Gardaí. One motorist was clocked at 102 kilometres per hour on the R183 in County Monaghan, twice the permitted speed limit of 50 kilometres per hour. Another driver was detected travelling at 120 kilometres per hour in an 80 kilometres per hour zone on the R458 in Kilcolgan, County Galway. High visibility Garda checkpoints have been in place throughout the June bank holiday weekend. More than 140 drivers have also been arrested for driving under the influence of alcohol or drugs. Three people have died in collisions over the weekend, bringing the total number of fatalities on Irish roads this year to 72.
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1: Tonight will be cloudy overall with occasional clear spells and scattered showers or occasional rain, some heavy. Lowest temperatures of 9 to 12 degrees in a light southwesterly breeze.
5: Thanks for that, Brian. Now, the triple lock is back on the political agenda again. Simply put, the lock requires Ireland to get government, Dáil and UN approval if it wants to send Defence Forces personnel abroad as peacekeepers. The Minister for Defence, Helen McEntee, will seek Cabinet approval to remove this requirement, and legislation could be enacted by the end of the year. Well, to discuss this now, I'm joined by Billy Kelleher, Fianna Fáil MEP for Ireland South, and Sinn Féin spokesperson on Defence, Dunica O'Leary. You're both very welcome to the programme this bank holiday Monday. To come to you first, Billy Kelleher, you're in favour of ending the triple lock. It's removing a key UN requirement, doing away with a mandate that many would say is core to our neutrality, something your own leader said just over 10 years ago. Why now?
6: Well, I mean, circumstances have changed globally, and fundamentally, the triple lock is not core to our neutrality. If you look at what's core to neutrality, is a decision made independently by the Irish people through its elected representatives in Dáil Éireann and the government. And the idea that we will be subservient to a body that has, you know, Putin on the Security Council, that has China on the Security Council, that the United States on the Security Council, with France and the United Kingdom on the Security Council, that we would have to seek permission from them before we could mandate our troops to serve overseas, in my view, is a fundamental breach of our neutrality and of our independence and of our decision-making process as a sovereign people.
5: You're talking about the UN here, though, Billy, and the UN is the organisation that is tasked with providing peacekeepers. How will you do it without a UN mandate?
6: Well, I mean, obviously, you would take into account the fact that a UN mandate would be an important perspective in making any decision. But equally, if there's no UN mandate, that would mean we could never deploy our troops overseas. So you take a situation like Gaza, for example, in the event of there being a peace process, I am quite definite there will be no Security Council resolution for that. You know, there may be countries that would want to provide either engineering or, soft supports like field hospitals, etc. And we couldn't do any of that unless there was Security Council clearance. And that simply is something, in my view, that is an affront to the basic decision-making process of the Irish state, i.e. the government and the Dáil and Shannon making the decision. And the idea that we wouldn't trust our elected representatives to make the decision about an issue as fundamental as sending the troops abroad, but that we would have to consult with President Putin.
5: But that's what we've always done.
6: Well, circumstances have fundamentally changed in the makeup of the UN Security Council, and there's a greater belligerence now within the Security Council. And look, it was of a time in the sense that it was set up after the Second World War. It was the winning side of the Second World War were the ones that were put on the Permanent Security Council. But the world has changed. China has started to assert itself. Russia is becoming very belligerent again. So the idea that we get unanimity on an issue like this just simply won't happen. Oh, right. And very simply, like, we no longer will be sending troops to South Lebanon at the end of this year simply because the mandate wasn't renewed, and it wasn't renewed because the Security Council would not approve its renewal.
5: Okay, let's bring Donnacha O'Leary in. Sinn Féin is against Danny

0: changes, Donica. Is it that you don't trust how new legislation could be used? I mean, why do you believe removing the triple lock, given all that Billy has said, would compromise our neutrality?
1: Well, first of all, I think it's really important to say that neutrality is something that is highly valued by the Irish people, and opinion poll after opinion poll reflects the fact that they believe this reflects how we can best play a role in the world, and it best reflects how we can exert influence in the world. And I think that's absolutely true. And I think it would be extremely foolish, I think it would be risky, and I think it would be foolhardy to undermine our neutrality in any way. I think the question that you've asked in terms of, yes, Billy, in terms of UN missions is crucially important because, you know, some of the rhetoric you would imagine that there are some high-minded UN missions that were not permitted to go on because of the triple lock neutrality protection. That isn't the case, just as in Lebanon, and I regret the fact that that mission ended, but that mission is ending. That mission, unfortunately, is no longer going to continue.
0: So you're saying that no peacekeeping, sorry to cut across you, Donica, you believe that no peacekeeping missions or otherwise have been compromised to date, notwithstanding what we are hearing about the impact on.
1: Well, I'm saying very clearly, I think it is a bad decision to
0: on a naval anti-drugs mission. That has been
1: well,
0: impacted.
1: I don't think, you see, I suppose the reason that France didn't seek to renew that mandate is because it doesn't going to be an anti-drugs mission anymore. It's going to be going into more political dimension, and that's fair enough, I suppose, for those who are involved in it, but I don't think it's fair to say
2: well, we were involved in this, Donica, and we can no longer be deploy troops to the Mediterranean to address the issue of the illegal importation of arms and drugs. The UNIFIL one has come to an end, and that has come to an end because of the politics of the Middle East, and our troops are withdrawing after serving proudly for many, many years, and they cannot because the UN Security Council has more or less said that this is to end.
1: But you agree, Billy, that there is no longer a UN mission there? You agree, surely?
2: It's not because the UN cannot.
1: No, so that's
2: renew
1: correct. You do agree. You agree,
2: yes,
1: that there is no
2: exactly
1: longer a UN mission. So that is the case.
2: UN,
1: and it
2: UN,
1: is the position.
2: The UN
1: spoke,
2: has
1: Billy,
2: not renewed it.
1: You now, Billy. Billy,
2: I know, but we've got to stick to the facts.
0: No. All right, Donica.
1: I am absolutely being clear on the facts. And I just know I want to make this point very, very clearly, Billy. Like, I mean, you've talked about the Irish legislature. I think this is a fundamental point. The Irish legislature has decided that we want our peacekeepers to participate in UN peacekeeping missions. So what the government is potentially looking at is Irish peacekeeping missions happening or Irish personnel being sent abroad on international forces that have nothing to do with the UN, that have no basis of international law. And I think that does concern the Irish people, and rightly so.
0: All right, Donica, just to ask you, do you acknowledge as it stands that Ireland's participation of overseas missions is subject to the approval of other countries? Russia, as we know, sits on the UN Security Council. So does the US. Big powers essentially deciding our peacekeeping abilities. Surely the argument is that we should decide where we put our troops in these circumstances.
1: Well, look, I mean, the first thing I'd say, just if we're going to talk about sovereignty, like, I mean, I think many people have correctly put the point that we have had referendums in this area in the past. Why should we not? If the government is so determined to move in this area, why should we not have a referendum in relation to this? I think that there is no logical reason that we wouldn't. And I think that the government should proceed with that. Ask the Irish people. They are the sovereign first and foremost. The other point I would make is, like, this is in the Defence Act. This wasn't imposed on Ireland from on high. The Irish legislature decided that the test for whether we can safely send Irish personnel to international peacekeeping missions and ensure that our neutrality is not compromised is that we do so under a UN right. flag. They have distinguished themselves for generations in that regard. We shouldn't undermine that. And I would say, like, we're talking about the great powers of the world. I think we are potentially removing a protection for future Irish governments who could potentially come under very severe pressure mm-hmm. to deploy personnel to conflicts and to situations that currently we would never anticipate.
0: Billy, what would you say to that assertion that if the triple lock is removed, Irish troops could be deployed to any situation that's carte blanche to future Irish governments? They may be put under external pressure and make decisions that are counter to our position of neutrality.
2: I think that's scaremongering. It's disingenuous to suggest that.
0: But isn't it the case if you don't have a UN mandate in place anymore?
2: An Irish Parliament would send troops abroad on conquest missions, in my view, is just bizarre to even
1: that's
2: state.
1: That's the word you use, but not a word I use, really.
2: Well, I mean, it's the same thing. If you're going into conflict zones, you're going in for a purpose. Like, we have a situation where in the Middle East at the moment, the Irish troops are withdrawn. The UNIFIL mandate is finished. In some time, I hope there's a peace settlement in Gaza, for example. We will not be able to send any military support, either in field hospitals or engineering corps or anything else, to assist in the reconstruction of Gaza. We simply could not even do that in the event of there being an attack.
0: Why not, Billy? Will you explain why we couldn't?
2: Because the UN

0: UN Security Council would not mandate a UN mission to Gaza because of the complexities of the situation at the moment with regard to Russia, China and the United States and others being quite belligerent on the Security Council. There would be no mandate. There will be no UN missions in the near future. So Irish troops will not be able to serve abroad on any peacekeeping mission because of the triple lock. And what we're saying is that we should trust the Irish Dáil. Donegal O'Leary is a member of this Dáil. I vote for members of the Dáil. I mean, if we can't trust our Dáil and the sovereignty of our nation to make those decisions, well then, you know, we are no longer an independent nation. And the idea that we suggest that in this bill that there's any reference to neutrality, there is not. This is about, you know, changing the triple lock as was proposed in the Fianna Fáil manifesto before the last election, and we were elected, you know, as largest party in Dáil Éireann. So, you know, you can safely say...
1: You believe you have the endorsement of the people there. You wouldn't put it to the people, would you? As Donegal has suggested, that this should be put to a national vote and should be put to a referendum.
0: We had a debate during the last election. We've never had a referendum to enshrine neutrality in our constitution or to enshrine the triple lock.
1: Should there be a referendum, though? Would you be open to it?
0: Well, I mean, we live in a representative democracy. I mean, we have elections for the purpose of electing TDs and we send them to Dáil Éireann and then we trust them to make decisions on their behalf. Donegal O'Leary is a member of that particular Dáil. And if he doesn't even trust the Dáil to make decisions, well then, you know, I really worry for the future of
1: Donegal,
0: our country.
1: I want you to respond to that and in particular on missions that many in this country may feel would be important, such as rebuilding missions in somewhere like Gaza, which could be blocked at UN Security Council level.
2: Sure, 3 points there. First, we're talking about neutrality and Billy's trying to suggest that this has nothing to do with neutrality. Let's be clear. These are the Irish Defence Acts which govern the circumstances which Irish personnel would be deployed as part of an international force. That's very clear. So to suggest this has nothing to do with neutrality is quite bizarre. Secondly, I certainly would say that the Irish legislature has already decided on this, and what we're fighting for is the Irish legislature decides again to ensure that we use the UN as the avenue for peacekeeping. That was, nobody imposed that from anywhere else. It was decided by the Dáil.
1: But is it fit for purpose now?
2: The UN certainly needs reform, but it is absolutely my view. If you're looking at this volatile world, more volatile than ever in this changing world, absolutely, we should be sure that instead of dipping our toes in the water of non-UN missions, potentially being swept away with the tide, exposed to very significant pressure. And actually, I think Billy has brought forward a really good example. So you're looking at Gaza, you're looking at the Board of Peace, and they are the ones who are going to be monitoring and managing the deployment of forces from different countries. Do we want to be signing up to Board of Peace kind of deployments?
0: Countries came together, Donegal, and said that they wanted to support the reconstruction of Gaza, and they were all like-minded countries, that would not be a breach of neutrality, but we could not presently assist in Gaza in either reconstruction.
1: Argument will continue as the cabinet approval is sought on that matter. But before I let you go, Billy, I want to come to you. Your party colleague, Wicklow Wexford TD Malcolm Byrne, issued a statement today that he was the Fianna Fáil TD stopped at a mandatory Garda checkpoint and arrested on suspicion of drink driving. He said he's cooperating fully with the Gardaí and it would not be appropriate to comment further at this stage. He also confirmed that he notified Fianna Fáil of this immediately. Is that good enough?
0: Well, look, I mean, there is an ongoing investigation, you know, so there is a due process. He has issued a statement. He came public and said that he was the deputy that was involved in a mandatory roadside breath test, which he failed. He subsequently was arrested and taken to a Garda station where he opted for a urine sample and they're awaiting the results of that. I mean, there is a process in place. I mean, clearly, from a broader perspective, not commenting on this particular individual case, but I mean, you know, driving under the influence is unacceptable in any form. And I must be condemned. And we all say that quite clearly. Just previously, we were talking about, you know, the number of fatalities on roads. These are very, very serious issues. But at the same time, an individual is entitled to due process until such time as that due process is completed.
1: And in a statement, Fianna Fáil said the party says it will consider any developments in relation to this matter. Should a suspension from the party be considered while that investigation is underway?
0: Well, I mean, a decision will be made ultimately in the context of whether or not a urine sample will show whether Deputy Burma is over the limit or under the limit. Until such time as that happens, there is a process in place. I think when that is determined, well, then obviously the party would be discussing other matters. But until such time as that is completed, you know, I think we...

0: we all should give the process the time because we don't want to jeopardise anything that may follow.
1: All right. Billy Kelleher, Fianna Fáil MEP for Ireland South, and Sinn Féin spokesperson on defence, Donacha O'Leary. Thank you both for joining me this evening. Now, coming up, what will dynamic electricity tariffs mean for you and your pocket? Plus, we'll hear the latest from the Jeffrey Donaldson trial in Newry. Next.
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1: To Newry Crown Court now, and a woman who has accused Jeffrey Donaldson of sexually assaulting her and claimed that his wife was aware today said it was ridiculous to suggest that she was making the allegations up. She's alleged that Eleanor Donaldson was aware of her husband's behaviour but did nothing about it. Jeffrey Donaldson has pleaded not guilty to 18 sexual offence charges, including one of rape. Mrs. Donaldson has pleaded not guilty to 5 offences of aiding and abetting her husband's alleged offending. Well, our Northern correspondent Conor McCauley was in court. Conor, what's been happening in court today?
12: Good evening, Claire. Well, we've been hearing from complainant A again today. This was actually her third day in the witness box. She claims she was sexually abused as a child by former DUP leader Jeffrey Donaldson. She has already given her evidence in chief, and at this stage now she was being cross-examined. And today she was being cross-examined by a lawyer for Eleanor Donaldson, Ian Turkington KC. Now, as you said there, Mrs. Donaldson has pleaded not guilty to 5 offences of aiding and abetting her husband's alleged offending. She will actually not be in court during the trial, as she has been deemed unfit to face a criminal process due to mental health issues. The jury will instead be asked to determine whether or not she committed the offences, but she cannot be convicted or sent to prison. Now, the witness giving evidence today has claimed that Mrs. Donaldson had witnessed an occasion when she had been abused by Mr. Donaldson but had not intervened. Today, she recounted a second incident which she says she spoke to Mrs. Donaldson about. Now, this relates to an alleged incident where Mr. Donaldson is reputed to have used a bright light, possibly a torch, to examine the witness's private parts. Complainant A said she told Mrs. Donaldson her husband had been acting strangely and looking at her.

0: He said that Mrs. Donaldson had asked for some additional information, which the witness had provided, and she told the court that from the look on Mrs. Donaldson's face, she knew she was telling the truth.
1: And Connor, there was a focus on the witness's memory of the alleged offence.
0: Yes, this witness has already said that while she has a great deal of clarity around the events and the alleged abuse, she's less clear on things like dates and times. Mr. Turkington put it to the woman that she'd used the phrase really foggy to describe her memory of the alleged incidents during a police interview. Now, the witness said that when it came to abuse, there were often issues around memory, and she said that while her memory was not sharp or clear in some respects, she had done her best to provide a truthful account. She was also asked about an incident in which she alleges that Mrs. Donaldson witnessed Mr. Donaldson abusing her by touching her breast under her clothing. Now, Mr. Turkington really drilled into her account of this alleged incident, focusing on what exactly Mrs. Donaldson would or could have seen. At one point, he put it to the witness that she was backtracking on evidence she'd previously given. He said to her, you're making this up as you go along, aren't you? And she replied that she found that proposition to be ridiculous.
1: Now, Mrs. Donaldson is not in court, but was Mr. Donaldson in court during this morning's evidence?
0: Yes, he was in court again today, as he has been for every day of this trial so far, at the back of court number one in the dock, watching intently and taking notes on occasions. Complainant A has now finished her evidence. Tomorrow we'll hear from the second woman who is making allegations, Complainant B. Geoffrey Donaldson faces 18 alleged sex offences involving these two witnesses between 1985 and 2008, a span of some 23 years, and he denies all the charges that have been put to him, as does his wife.
1: Our Northern correspondent, Conor McCauley. Conor, thank you for joining us from Newry. Now, from today, June 1st, all major electricity providers in Ireland are required to offer new dynamic electricity tariffs. We may think of dynamic pricing as something that fluctuates when there is high demand, and it doesn't seem like we ever gain from it, but these are supposed to be something completely different. So what are dynamic electricity tariffs and how are they going to operate? Dr. Nick Scroxton is a paleoclimatologist with the Icarus Climate Research Centre at Maynooth University, and he's written a very useful guide to this on RTE Brainstorm. He joins us now on the line. Thanks for being with us, Nick. What is the dynamic energy tariff? Because dynamic pricing has got a bad name, hasn't it? Like, what could this actually save us money?
2: Yes, I think most people would associate dynamic energy pricing with something like an Oasis concert ticket. But here it's something that can really work in favour of consumers. So the basic principle is that when wholesale electricity prices are, when there's lots of wind generation in Ireland, the wholesale electricity price goes down. And when there's not much wind generation, then wholesale electricity prices go up. And it's basically a new dynamic tariff means that the consumer's electricity tariff will reflect that. So it means that we get much cheaper rates when the wind is blowing or when the sun is shining.
1: Okay, so we don't have this currently. But when this is in place and being used abroad, the price of electricity has dropped so low, hasn't it? Because of the use of renewables at the time, that people were paid to use electricity. Is this right?
2: Exactly, yes. So in the UK, there is a tariff called Octopus Agile. They have tens of thousands of customers. And so in April this year alone, there were six separate occasions when the price of electricity dropped so much that the wholesale price went negative and the consumers were being paid to use electricity.
1: All right. So, I mean, there's a bit of thinking on this. There's big picture and then there's a smaller view where the household has to pay the bills. Let's look at big picture, the macro. I mean, why is this being implemented now? Is it cheaper as well as a cleaner energy? Is that it? Because, you know, here in Ireland, of course, we're facing higher electricity bills with recent price increases. So we know about how it's hitting us in our pocket.
2: Yes, so at the moment, Ireland does generate a lot of wind energy as part of our electricity mix. And on windy days, we actually generate so much that we can't use it all. And so the idea is that if we can shift some of our kind of heavy electricity usage to times when it's really windy, that's going to mean we can have greater renewable electricity penetration into the grid. It means we'll have a cleaner grid. And wind energy and solar energy are so much cheaper than gas, especially now, it's also going to make it cheaper for everyone.
1: All right, because we're always hearing about

0: pressure on the grid and the requirements and how at the moment it's really not fit for purpose, like given data centres and I suppose the other household and industry pressures that are already there. To hear we have an abundance might surprise people.
1: There is an abundance of generation. There are quite a few difficulties with transmitting that electricity around the country. So there's certainly the grid is in need of an upgrade. So there is plenty of wind energy being generated, but it's very difficult to store. And so you can have things like big battery installations or pumped hydro like Turlock Hill in the Wicklows. And these are very good at storing kind of small amounts of energy. But they're quite expensive. And so dynamic tariffs are a much cheaper way.
0: Okay, so, I mean, what are the possible savings for the householder now that this dynamic pricing has been introduced and how soon will they see it?
1: So it effectively, it will as soon as they're onto the tariff, they will see some savings if they use their electricity at kind of the times when it's cheapest. So the electricity providers will provide, so the electricity tariff changes every half an hour. And so the electricity providers provide that information the day before.
0: Okay.
1: So, for example, if we look ahead to tomorrow, we know that the cheapest electricity is going to be between about 12 and 3, and the most expensive is going to be around between around kind of 7 and 9 in the morning.
0: Okay.
1: And so, you'll be able to take advantage of this cheaper tariff if you were on it by, say, charging your electric car, running your tumble dryer or washing machine or the good old-fashioned immersion kind of during these hours.
0: So, I mean, this is a bit of a nudge to encourage people to change their ways rather than forcing them, to make the availability of electricity more transparent to people.
1: Yes, it's definitely kind of in that bracket of nudge behaviour, an idea that if people are willing to make small adjustments to when they use their electricity, then they can see those adjustments in their pocket and they can save themselves money.
0: All right. Well, I think anyone would favour a bit of cash saving on the electricity bills. We'll have to see how it all works out. Thank you for giving us your insight and expertise on the issue of dynamic electricity tariffs, Dr. Nick Scrockton, paleoclimatologist with the Maynooth University Icarus Climate Research Programme. Thank you for that. Now, coming up between now and 6 o'clock, on the day that movie star Marilyn Monroe would have turned 100, we find out why she is still such an icon, and could sewage sludge be used on your local golf course as Ishka Aaron runs out of space on where to spread it. Plus, Peter Mandelson told the UK Justice Secretary that the government would never regret making him US ambassador. As documents are released today, we hear what else in them. But first, Inside Sport, that's coming up at 6. We're joined by Marie Crowe. Hi, Marie.
2: Hi. Well, I know nothing about sewage sludge and golf courses, Claire, okay?
0: That's
2: in case
0: okay.
2: That's for me.
0: Yeah, that's a bit of a crossover we don't want to go near right now. But it has been another busy weekend of sport, hasn't it? You're going to have all the big stories of the weekend, including Liverpool sacking their manager, Arne Slot.
2: Yeah, it was one of those weekends. It was full of shocks and surprises, and it really kicked off with the announcement from Liverpool that they had parted ways with Arne Slot. I think people expected him to get another year because he'd won the Premier League in his first year in charge and then managed to secure just about European football, but he still managed to do it. But no, Liverpool decided after review, that's it, and they've gotten rid of him, so we're going to get the latest from Merseyside.
0: Very good. The All-Ireland Championship, that rolls on. Much focus on Dublin, beaten by Louth at the weekend in front of a really small crowd.
2: Yeah, really surprising, Claire. Both things are really surprising. Dublin losing and just the situation that they find themselves in. They're just really struggling to find form, and not just at senior level, but down through the underage ranks as well. And the fact that it was a lovely bank holiday weekend, there's only 16,000 people in Croke Park. It's almost unheard of to have a crowd that small for the Dubs, but there seems to be just a lot of questions around what's going on with Dublin football. So we're going to delve into that too.
0: Okay, and it is a bank holiday, but you will have your regular Monday club.
2: We absolutely will, because sport doesn't stop, Claire. So it was a busy weekend. We've lots to talk about.
0: Marie, thank you for that. That's all coming up at Inside Sport at 6 this evening, right after this programme.

Astrid S. there with her song Marilyn Monroe. And today, would you believe, 100 years ago, Norma Jean Baker was born. Better known by her alias Marilyn Monroe, she went on to become one of the most famous actresses of the 20th century. And she remains an iconic figure today, decades on

0: And during that time, her mother actually lived with a woman called Grace Goddard, who eventually became Marilyn Monroe's, or Norma Jean's, legal guardian for a small time. And now the Goddards actually had to leave California, which meant that Norma Jean was going to be back in the orphanage. And so she ends up marrying, it's her first marriage at the time. She's 15, introduced to her neighbour, Jim Doherty. Now, we would say Doherty, but the American pronunciation's probably a little bit, it's
1: they've mangled it.
0: Doherty or Doherty, whatever way they're going to pronounce it.
1: She was very young, wasn't she? Marrying at that age. But for her, it was a way of staying where she was and maybe making her name. And that she did. She morphed into Marilyn after being discovered and joining a modelling agency. And then very quickly she signed her first film contract, didn't she?
0: Yeah, that all happened while she was married to Doherty, whatever way you want to pronounce his name. And in there actually lies the problem, which is the reason why I keep mentioning it. How she metamorphosizes into Marilyn, you might say, is when she signs her first film contract with 20th Century Fox in 1946, the marriage has come to an end with Jim at that stage. And she was 16 when she'd marry him, and she was 20 when it was... He wanted her to be a stay-at-home traditional wife. She absolutely did not want that. And she meets a man called Ben Lyon, who says, "Your surname's too hard to pronounce. There's too many different variations of this. We need to get you a stage name. Is there any other surnames?" So she says, I was christened Baker, but there's Monroe's on my mother's side as well. And they said, okay, perfect. Meredith Monroe was actually what she was going to be called. Carol Lind was also thrown out there. But Lyon said that she reminded him of one of the Ziegfeld Follies called Marilyn Miller. And so he said, why don't we call you Marilyn Monroe? And
1: perfect.
0: The stage name was born.
1: And it stuck. Hollywood shaped her into this particular role, or this particular bracket, as this, you know, seductive, ditzy blonde. But behind that public image, you know, and you see the picture of her, I think, reading Ulysses, she was serious about her craft. She was widely read, wasn't she? And quite the intellectual.
0: Absolutely. I mean, among joining Joyce in her library was Rilke, the poet. It was Tolstoy. She read a lot of history, politics, philosophy. And she also really wanted to completely become an expert in her craft of acting. And she says to herself, like, yes, okay, Marilyn Monroe and the idea of being a sex symbol is very important. However, there's also a responsibility for my craft. There's a responsibility to being an actor as well. And she took that very, very seriously. And we got to see that a bit later on in her career when she's doing 11 different retakes of a certain scene in Diamonds Are Forever, because she wants it to be perfect. Mm-hmm. She wants to be taken seriously.
1: And she formed her own production company. Now, in the context, and we know many, many females in leading roles have production companies in Hollywood now, but at the time, that was fairly impressive, wasn't it? Because this film industry, well, it is still dominated by men, but at the time, it was particularly so.
0: Yeah, very much so. By 1955, she's created Marilyn Monroe Productions. And that's because she's got a business partner and she's centering that in New York. She's on the East Coast of the US at the time. She's become really good friends, the likes of Lee Strasberg and his wife. And of course, he's very well known for having his Actors Guild over in New York as well. Through that, she's made incredible connections. And then one of her first productions through that company is The Prince and the Showgirl, which people might know, which they filmed throughout the UK in 1956. You really was so unprecedented. And I think people kind of state that she kind of came to a realization that the money was coming from behind the camera. She already knew that. Mm-hmm. She was an incredibly intelligent person and had created this cultural literacy that she was able to understand. That's where the money was made. It was very much behind.
1: But one of the trademarks was that unique, breathy voice. Mm-hmm. Mm-hmm. But that was used to cover a disability that she had.
0: Allegedly, it's because she had a speech impediment, and part of her speech therapy was to be a bit more breathy in the way she spoke. So when she said things, you know, like, "I want you to marry him for your money," that kind of real breathy, almost as if she's kind of, it's magnetic. Mm-hmm. And it really plays into that caricature of this sex symbol, which was absolutely the character of Marilyn Monroe. And how clever, how emotionally intelligent and how intelligent of her to be able to create this character that belonged to the public, that belonged to the world, while still retaining Norma Jean.
1: So did she have a split life in that regard? Did she want to retain a very private life without that part becoming a public spectacle, because, you know, everyone was aware of her marriages

0: and various affairs and relationships over the years too.
1: Yeah, I think when you start to look at her quotes as she's getting on later, towards the end of her very young life, and particularly during her marriage with Arthur Miller, I think he was probably one of the only people that could kind of match her brain in that way, in terms of being able to speak to her, being a playwright and somebody who was able to speak to her. And he does say that in his own recollections in the 80s. He talks about the fact that there was a lot more to her that people didn't know about, but that he was also embarrassed about being married to Marilyn Monroe, and the sheer volume of attention she received. Mm-hmm. And I think that's a little bit, you know, immature really on his part by not, you know,
0: but she struggled with that, yes, herself, that level of public attention.
1: Exactly, that's what kind of happens really. You start to see the physical toll and the psychological toll that attention takes on a person and on their body, both their mind and body then towards the end. But I think she was always, well, it's very, you know, from what we know from a lot of evidence, she was a very heavy drug user throughout her life. She was a heavy drinker throughout her life, as she was to come to terms with that, because she really got a lot of attention right from the get-go. Really went, well, one of her first movies, the likes of Niagara, this is before All About Eve, she was getting up to 3,000 fan mail letters a week. That's a lot of attention while you're being paid buttons.
0: Mm-hmm. How did she use her status? Well, it wasn't for the good as such, but she did, in the 1950s in America, it was a time of deep racial prejudice. And she had a strong friendship with Ella Fitzgerald at the time. Tell me about that.
1: Yeah, so she was friends with Ella Fitzgerald because she met her at the Tiffany Room. A lot of people think that they met after the Macambo stint that Ella Fitzgerald held in that club. That was choreographed by Marilyn Monroe, but the problem with someone like Marilyn, because there's so much myth around her by being such an icon, someone that exists at the intersection between art and culture that just lives on till today, is that there's a lot of myth around her. There's a lot of this idea of her during Ella's stint in the Macambo, of her sitting in a table in the front row, and then she's saying to Charles Morrison, who owns the club, to let Ella sing. And that actually didn't take place. Monroe would have been in New York at the time, but what she did do was make sure that Ella got that stint. And Ella says that in the 1970s, she goes, "I owe it a lot to Marilyn." Wow. But there were other black musicians on that stage before Ella, like Eartha Kitt, for example.
0: All right. But we all have an enduring relationship with the public, as they with Marilyn Monroe, who would have been 100 today, yes, had she lived. Laura Fitzzachary, historian, thank you for coming in and sharing your view and your insights and your expertise on the late great Marilyn Monroe. Now, the Irish Times reported today that Ishka Aran is running out of space to spread sewage sludge and may look to use it on golf and race courses. With more in this story is Caroline O'Doherty, climate and science correspondent with the Irish Times. Caroline, it's quite the segue from Marilyn Monroe, but look, let's start with the basics here. It may come as news that Irish water actually spreads sewage waste on fields, on land. What are the details here?
2: Yeah, I think most people just don't actually think what happens to what we nicely call kind of wastewater sludge or sewage sludge. You know, and in the past, certainly we would have just piped it out to sea. But obviously we've kind of improved our wastewater treatment, although there are still some places around the country where there are small places that are still, the sewage is not fully treated. But yeah, so we have to do something with it. You know, Ishka Aran screens out all the things we shouldn't throw down the toilets and sinks, but at the end of it, after that screening, you still have essentially human excrement, and you have things like greases and fats and things that go down the sinks. And what do you do with it is the question. Well, there are different options. What's happening at the moment is that a lot of it is, it's dried, it's dehydrated, and it sort of becomes granular or like pellets, and it's literally spread on farmland, because it does have, you know, nutrients. It is food. It comes from food mainly, so there are nutrients in it. Yeah.
0: I just wouldn't consider sewage a food, Caroline. And I will give a warning. I will have to give a warning, don't I, to listeners who may be sitting down to have their, I don't know, bank holiday Monday evening meal about this. But like, essentially it is treated at that point, isn't it? So when it's spread on farmland, it's at the point of treatment. But the availability of that land is running out.
2: It is, you know, because obviously the population is growing and therefore we are just producing more sludge, as we put it nicely, and also because we are, you know, getting to the final end of anywhere that is still producing raw sewage and sending it out to sea. So there will be more sludge. And the question is, you know, it can't be spread on all farmland. Most of our farms are already mm-hmm. spreading their own animal manures, so they can't accumulate on top of that. And there are other issues. You know, the wastewater sludge is more, it's a more complicated product than, if you like, animal manures or slurry, because farmers know that what they put into the livestock comes out the other end. So they know the food that they're feeding them. They know any medications or wormers, for example, and all of that is registered and logged. Ishkeran does not know what we humans are putting into our systems or down our sinks.
0: Right.
2: So there's a far greater range of pharmaceuticals and so on. So it's just a more complicated end product, mm-hmm. and it just can't go just anywhere.
0: It can't go anywhere, but now they're looking for a place to put it. Well, Ishke Éireann have said that it's currently undertaking a public consultation on its draft national bioresources strategy. So it's exploring a range of potential options, it says, to ensure future resilience, but they're not final decisions, and any future approach will be subject to strict environmental and public health regulations, with agricultural reuse remaining the primary and most sustainable option today. But what else are they looking at? Like, tell us a little bit more about potentially the use of golf courses in all of this to spread this sewage waste.
2: Yeah, I mean, if they can find land that isn't used for growing food products and so on, you know, so golf courses, race courses, you know, looking at spreading it on landfills. We still have, you know, open dumps out there, and we need to cover it, top it over with topsoil or something, so it could be mixed with that. They're talking about mine restoration. Obviously, we have underground mines, and we need to backfill those. You know, it could be spread on forest. You know, other ideas are mixing it with cement. Incinerating it. It is. If it's in pellet form, it's something dry, could be burned. Or there, we have a plan to roll out anaerobic digesters around the country, again, using kind of farm waste to create biogas. So it could be possibly added to that. So all those ideas are in the mix.
0: And I know that there's a public consultation on that, and Ishke Éireann are encouraging stakeholders to engage with that process. But with these big potential golf courses and race courses that are currently in use, this isn't idle land.
2: No, I don't think so. I think it would be, yes, golf courses and race courses that are
0: but
2: in use.
0: Is it visible? Is it highly visible, this sewage spread?
2: No, it would be like, no, it wouldn't be. I presume it wouldn't be. But the idea is we do already put fertilisers in pellet and granular form on grass. And this would be considered a kind of a fertiliser. That's what it would actually, I suppose, it essentially is. So, no, I don't think anybody's going to squelch it, if you like, if people are afraid. It's not still in sludge form, put it that way.
0: That's reassuring to know, Caroline.
2: Much more kind of sanitised than that.
0: All right. Thank you for that, Caroline O'Doherty, bringing us that story, climate and science correspondent with the Irish Times, on where this sewage could go. Now, coming up, more than 1,000 pages of documents are released relating to Peter Mandelson's appointment as UK ambassador to the US. We hear what's in them next.
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14: Now, more than 1,000 pages of documents relating to Peter Mandelson's appointment as the UK's ambassador to the US have been published this afternoon. One of the documents is a handwritten letter in which Mandelson told the then Foreign Minister David Lammy that if he was appointed, the government would never regret it. Well, joining me now is Anna Gross, political correspondent with the Financial Times. Thanks for being with us this evening, Anna. This tranche of documents, 1,000 pages. It includes emails between Mandelson and members of Keir Starmer's cabinet, and your paper is reporting that while there's no smoking gun here, there are uncomfortable revelations. Tell me first about that handwritten letter.
15: Well, yeah, I mean the handwritten letter is a pretty uncomfortable letter for Mandelson more than anyone else. I mean, he says, if you were minded to appoint me, I would make sure you never regret it. And I think no words that are less true have been written about this sorry saga.
14: Yeah, he says in that letter, thankfully the media speculation has gone away and I hope this is not too irritating to you. He said that on November 18th, 2024, and we know what has since come to pass. But tell us about procuring this British ministerial red box as a gift for Donald Trump.
15: Yes, I mean, he was absolutely furious about the challenges that he faced in trying to procure this red box, which was going to be a gift that was given to Trump by Sir Keir Starmer when they met. He told colleagues that he'd gone tonto over the whole thing. He was absolutely livid and he was saying, you know, why are there so many hurdles to us being able to procure it? Mm-hmm. It's one of the kind of most exercised we see him across these thousands of pages of documentation.
14: And messages between Mandelson and Pat McFadden, who was then the Cabinet Office Secretary, show that he was really critical of Prime Minister Keir Starmer and his aides.
15: Extremely critical, yeah. I mean, those are some of the most uncomfortable, I think, for Starmer. He described the Prime Minister as beleaguered and bereft. He also described a sort of style of leadership that's advance, buckle, said that, you know, the people who were closest to Starmer, working with him most closely, didn't really have any sense of what he wanted, what his direction was, what he was about, and actually kind of uncomfortable, making that whole exchange even more uncomfortable for Starmer. Mm-hmm. Pat McFadden responded and said, kind of agreed, saying that he, one of the issues is that people thought they were voting in someone who was going in one direction and they were actually getting someone who's going in a different direction.
14: All pretty embarrassing in the present day. We also had these documents revealing that Peter Mandelson was directly in touch with Nigel Farage, the leader of the Reform UK party. What was that about?
15: That's right. So that was over a Sun article And he says that he was basically, he's approached by a number 10 and they say, you know, were you behind some of this information? And he says, yes, you know, I did speak to Nigel Farage. I'm trying to keep him on in our good books, in my good books. I've had limited success with it. He was saying that he was trying to basically correct the record on something that Nigel Farage has said publicly and trying in his very classic Mandelson way to be the kind of charismatic figure who can bridge divides between different parties and basically try to reduce Nigel Farage's quite damaging criticism of Starmer's government.
14: All right. Well, you're probably still getting through that 1,000 pages, an awful lot to read there, including cabinet ministers effusive in their praise for Mandelson's return to frontline politics, all making for very uncomfortable reading for the British Prime Minister. But for now, Anna Gross, thank you for joining us with the latest on that tranche of documents being released on the appointment of Peter Mandelson as the UK's US ambassador. Now, coming up, we'll be back with the weather.
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14: Well, let's go over to Met Era now for the latest forecast with Andrew Doran Sherlock.
19: Thank you. Well, we have now entered meteorological summer, but I'm afraid it's going to be generally unsettled for the start of June with rain or showers each day, but there'll still be some drier and brighter spells too. But for the rest of today, a mix of cloud and some brighter sunny spells, scattered showers too, some heavy with thunderstorms at times, and light to moderate southwesterly winds. Then tonight, those scattered showers will continue and some will still be heavy. Lows of 9 to 12 degrees in a light southwesterly breeze. There'll be a mix of cloud and sunny spells tomorrow, the best of which will be in the east. Scattered showers too, some heavy with isolated thunderstorms, those most likely for the east and northeast. But the showers will become more isolated towards the evening as better sunny spells develop. Highs of 14 to 18 degrees in a moderate westerly wind. It'll then be breezier on Wednesday with rain in the morning, clearing to scattered showers from the west, and again some will be heavy or possibly thundery. And that's the forecast. Thank you and have a great evening.
14: Thank you for that, Andrew. Now, just to bring you some of your texts this evening, and you have been getting in touch about the triple lock. Of course, the Cabinet approval being sought to remove the triple lock and replace it with new legislation. Someone who's anti-change to the triple lock has texted to say any watering down or undermining of our Irish neutrality without the consent of us, the electorate, is, I believe, an attack on our democracy. In my opinion, it's the UN that needs serious change. Someone else is saying, well, get rid of the triple lock. It's simply ludicrous that Putin's Russia or even Trump's America can exercise a veto over Ireland's peacekeeping missions by means of the triple lock. It has to be removed, so says Ed. Well, that is it for today. Thanks for listening. You can catch up on anything that you might have missed on this evening's show on the RTE Radio app. Today's programme was produced by Rachel Graham. The broadcast coordinator was Aina Thakur. Paul Murnoch was on sound. Up next is Marie Crowe with Inside Sport.
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21: Thanks, Claire. Coming up today, we're live to Merseyside as Liverpool prepare for life post Arne Slot. There's a busy weekend of sport to look back on. Our Monday Club is here with Ruby Walsh, Alan Cawley, Brendan Devaney and Mike Sherry all standing by. But first, we pause for the news in Angeles.
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1: RTE News with Fintan Duffy. Gardaí have appealed for witnesses following a fatal assault in Dublin city centre. A 21-year-old man was found in a serious condition on Clarendon Street, close to Grafton Street, at around 3 a.m. this morning. Several locations remain sealed off for forensic examinations. Eleanor Burnhill reports.
2: The 21-year-old victim is understood to have been working as a promoter in the area, and he was attacked after a fight broke out amongst a group of people which continued for some time. Multiple scenes around the Grafton Street area have been sealed off. The victim was taken from the scene at around 3 a.m. to St. James's Hospital, where he was pronounced dead a short time later. Gardaí say a family liaison officer has been appointed to support the young man's family. The Minister for Justice has been briefed and he has extended his condolences. At least 20 businesses in the area, including part of the main thoroughfare of Grafton Street, were closed today as the investigation continued. The chair of the local community safety partnership, Dermot Lacey, said it was unacceptable that a young life had been taken in this way. A post-mortem is being carried out by the state pathologist and a senior investigating officer from Pierce Street Garda Station has been appointed to lead this investigation.
1: Iran has said there will be no further peace talks with the US until Israeli operations in Lebanon and Gaza end. It comes after the Israeli Prime Minister Benjamin Netanyahu ordered fresh strikes on Beirut's southern suburbs. Meanwhile, the US also announced weekend strikes on sites in Iran and said it shot down two ballistic missiles targeting its military bases in Kuwait. A woman who has accused Jeffrey Donaldson of sexually assaulting her today said it was ridiculous to suggest that she was making up the allegations. She has alleged that Eleanor Donaldson was aware of her husband's behaviour but did nothing about it. Our Northern editor Vincent Kearney reports.
3: Eleanor Donaldson doesn't have to be in Uri Crown Court as she's been deemed medically unfit to face a conventional criminal trial. But her defence team is there to represent her and challenge allegations made as she faces a trial of facts. She can't be found guilty, but the jury has been asked to determine if she committed the acts. Jeffrey Donaldson has pleaded not guilty to 18 charges of sexual offences, including one count of rape. His wife has pleaded not guilty to 5 charges of aiding and abetting her husband's alleged offending. One of two women who have made the allegations, Complainant A, was today cross-examined by Ian Turkington KC about claims that Eleanor Donaldson was aware of the abuse but did nothing to stop it. The lawyer pointed out that during police interviews, the woman conceded that her memory was at times really foggy and questioned her account. When the barrister put it to her, "You are making it up as you go along," she replied, "That's your assumption. I have said from the beginning, I'm here to tell the truth." The trial will continue tomorrow with evidence from a second woman who has alleged that Jeffrey Donaldson sexually abused her when she was a child, including the one count of rape. Vincent Kearney, RT News, Newry Crown Court.
1: Fianna Fáil has confirmed that one of its TDs was arrested on suspicion of drinking.

0: driving last week. Wicklow Wexford TD Malcolm Byrne said he was arrested after being stopped by Gardaí in Dublin early last Thursday morning. Harry Manning reports.
1: In a short personal statement, Malcolm Byrne said he was on his way to Dublin Airport when he was stopped at a mandatory Garda checkpoint near his hotel in Dublin city centre. The 52-year-old TD, who is the chair of the Oireachtas Committee on Artificial Intelligence, said he was subsequently arrested on suspicion of drink driving. He said he was cooperating fully with the Garda investigation and that it would not be appropriate for him to comment any further at this stage. A spokesperson for Fianna Fáil said the party was immediately informed by Mr. Byrne of his arrest, adding that it would consider any developments in relation to the matter. Mr. Byrne's arrest took place during a countrywide Garda Roads policing operation, which will remain in place until tomorrow. Harry Manning, RT News.
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0: Well, tonight will be cloudy overall with occasional clear spells and scattered showers or occasional rain, and some of that may be heavy. Lowest temperatures of 9 to 12 degrees. And that's it from the newsroom for now. Good evening.
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4: Hello and welcome to Inside Sport. I'm Marie Crowe. Coming up today is Liverpool sack Arne Slot. We're live to Merseyside to see where it all went wrong and what caused the club's sudden about turn and where next at Anfield. Brendan Devaney will look back on the Football Championship weekend. Mike Sherry will chat rugby, while Ruby Walsh and Alan Cawley are here for our Monday club. We want to hear from you. WhatsApp us on 087 032 32 32. Text us on 51551 or you can also email us at insidesport@rte.ie. Hi, you're so very welcome along. I hope everybody is having a fantastic bank holiday Monday. If you've any sporting highlights from the weekend, do let us know. Text us on 51551, WhatsApp 087 032 32 32. We'll be getting Ruby Walsh's and Alan Cawley's very shortly on our regular Monday club. But now John Kenny is with us to round up all the day's sports news. John, we have some good news coming from Carla Ward. No injury concerns ahead of these big games against Netherlands and France.
5: Yeah, Ireland playing the Dutch on Friday and Cork before travelling to Grenoble to play France next Tuesday. Both games are live on RT television here on RT Radio 1. The suspended pair of Denise O'Sullivan and Emily Murphy are two huge losses for Ireland though, but both will be available for the France match. Captain Katie McCabe, reportedly on her way to Chelsea, is a booking away from missing the trip to Grenoble. Ward's also been speaking about McCabe's move to Chelsea, and the 30-year-old left Arsenal after her contract expired, having made over 300 appearances during an 11-year spell.
6: Katie would be a good fit for any team in the world. She's a top player. You know, I've said it a lot, she's the best left back in the world and no question about it. And I think up there last year, you know, you've seen it. She was in every single WSL team of the year, no matter where you looked. So, look, Katie would be a good fit for anybody and any team will be lucky to have her.
7: Do you have any concerns if there are protests in Cork on Friday that might take away from the task at hand for your players or broadly speaking, any concerns on that?
6: No, look, it's not a good situation, is it, for anybody? And I think it's a difficult situation for everybody involved. But I don't know is the answer whether we're expecting that. But our focus will be solely on the Netherlands and trying to win that game.
5: Shane Dawson asking the questions there.
4: And there'll be live coverage of that Ireland-Netherlands game here on Inside Sport on Friday. John Kenny, the Tri Nations Cricket Series is ongoing in Clontarf, the Ireland women in action against the West Indies. How are things going?
5: You know, I was there yesterday when Ireland beat Pakistan. It was their biggest run chase ever in T20 international history. So that was a really good win. Ireland today, the West Indies won the toss. They batted against Ireland in the Tri Nations Series at Castle Avenue in Clontarf. West Indies made 141 for 8 in their 20 overs. Ireland in reply going well, actually. They are currently on 56 for 2 and they're in the 8th over there. So Ireland need 86 runs to win off 75 deliveries. Ireland lost to the West Indies in the first game of the Tri Nations, but as I mentioned, they beat Pakistan yesterday. They also play the West Indies in this month's T20 World Cup finals, which are taking place in England. So if they can beat them today, it'll be good.

0: good feather in the cap.
1: And the weather's holding up okay?
0: Yeah, so far so good. There was a lot of rain this morning, but they got off on time at 4 o'clock, so they're still playing there in Ireland, as I say, going well.
1: How is the women's Giro d'Italia going?
0: It's going very well for the Italian rider Elisa Balsamo. She claimed victory in the third stage of the Giro's women's today. That's 3 from 3 stages. Amazing. Arna's Laura Gillespie, who started the stage 8 seconds adrift of the leader and the second place, has now slipped to 41st. She's 1 minute and 37 seconds behind. Bit of rugby news. Leinster rugby head coach Leo Collins issued an injury update ahead of Saturday's URC semi-final with the Stormers at the Aviva Stadium. John McCarthy, Dan Sheehan, Tommy O'Brien, Ronan Kelleher, Gary Ringrose, Tadhg Furlong and Jordan Narmer will all be further assessed after picking up knocks in the 2 previous weeks, and a decision on their availability will be made later in the week. It's quite a list. Here's the Leinster fullback Hugo Keenan.
2: It's a little bit of a different week. Obviously, the big challenge is dealing with that emotion, that disappointment, the hurt of the final. We knew ourselves. We weren't at the races that day, and we talked all week about a reaction, about showing our capabilities and having a performance that we know that's within us. And a few guys came in, brought good energy, and I think we certainly showed it at times. And I think in fairness to the Stormers, they're a serious side, and we're going to have to improve again this week to get to a final, which is where we want and all we can look at and control now.
0: It's Hugo Keenan there, and obviously that match is live here on RT Radio 1.
1: And we will be talking to Mike Sherry about all of the weekend's URC action in just a while as well. So stay tuned for that. We're going to be doing a deep dive into the French Open tomorrow. But how's it been going today?
0: Well, the Italian 10 seed Flavio Cobolli has beaten the American Zachary Zavada by 3-1. He's into the men's singles quarterfinals of the French Open for the first time. The 4th seed's currently in action. That's Felix Auger Alassimi of Canada. He's playing the Chilean Alejandro Tabella. Below, the Canadians taking the first 2 sets there. In the women's, the world number 1, Aryna Sabalenka, takes on the 4-time Grand Slam winner, Naomi Osaka, later this evening. And Serena Williams, the 23-time Grand Slam singles champion, return to tennis has been confirmed. The 44-year-old will play doubles at the HSBC Championship at the Queen's Club next week. Just give you a quick update on that cricket then. Ireland have moved on now to 60-2. They're in the 9th over, chasing 142 for victory against the West Indies out in Clontarf.
1: Thanks, John Kenny. Well, Ruby Walsh has thrown his eyes up to heaven when you mentioned Serena Williams returning to tennis. Any reason why, Ruby? She's around the same age as you, is she?
3: No, she's a bit younger, in fairness to her. She obviously doesn't like being at home.
1: 44 and going back to play at that level is pretty impressive, Alan, isn't it?
4: It's my age, yeah. 44, Marie.
5: You're 44.
4: I know, I look 34, don't I?
1: You've been following his whole career, John Kenny.
4: You have, John, actually. You have.
5: Against him.
4: From day one. But the, yeah, she's an unbelievable athlete, to be fair. So 44, I know it's not for Ruby, but she's obviously still driven that she thinks she can come out and do well on the tour. And I think with the serve and the power she has, she probably can.
1: Yeah, she's, I'd say, weighed up the competition and said, I can do something here. Just speaking of age, James Milner Allen has retired, 40 years of age, Premier League record holder, the ultimate pro, isn't he?
4: Yeah, and he was there, funnily enough, when we were starting out at Leeds.
1: And oh, wow.
4: Yeah, so I know, well, I've seen James come through right since he was only under, there was himself and Aaron Lennon playing in the same, I think they were under 11 or under 12 at the time. We used to go out and referee the academy games on a Sunday, so you could see even from then there was a lot of talk about himself and Aaron Lennon, and for the career that they went on to have, he's had an unbelievable career, James Milner, and as you say, the ultimate pro, and that's what's carried him so long into such a distinguished career, and he's so well respected across the board as well in the game, and he's had an unbelievable career. He'd be the type now, and I had this chat with someone actually at the weekend about lads you might have played with. I'm not sure if it's the same maybe in the jockey room with Ruby, but certainly you can nearly pinpoint the ones who you think he's definitely going to be a coach or he could go into management, and I would 100% say he'd be nailed on for a coaching role or management somewhere, James Milner.
1: Can you do that in the weigh room, Ruby? Are you looking around going?
3: You become a trainer, but you probably have to start younger. As for a jockey, Marie, you'd want to start you'd want to go into training a good bit younger, in your late 20s, maybe at 30, because you'd go and attract the clients and meet the people, and you're going to spend 10 years learning your trade. And if you start at 30, well, then you're 40 and you can get investment when you do it. But if you leave until you're 40, you're going to be into your 50s, and that's more difficult.
1: Sounds a bit
4: complex. Do they have to attract the clients themselves?

0: Eldrub, yeah?
1: Oh, yeah. Yeah, no one, and it's not like taking over a job as a football coach, like where you, in any sport, where you become an employee of an establishment. No, you don't. Every trainer, with the exception of Aidan O'Brien, are self-employed. So they start their own business, build their own stables, their own gallops, they can rent them, and then they have to attract the clients and buy the horses. So you'd want to be doing it when you're young enough and start small enough.
2: Mm. Yeah, you'd want a lot of ambition, Ruby, really early, as you said.
1: Time's got time. It's definitely not something you should do when you're too old, because it takes time to build it up, and you definitely need youth on your side for that.
2: Interesting. We might go back to that at some stage. Alan, weekend sporting highlight. Should I ask Ruby, buckle up now, because Alan was at the Champions League final, so he's going to tell us how amazing it was. Go on, Alan.
1: He slept for 90 minutes and then woke up for extra time.
2: And the Killers were playing, Al, were they?
1: Same as the rest of us watching on television, Marie.
3: No, we'll get into the pros and cons, or the positives and the negatives of it, and there was many negatives, yeah. But in terms of the occasion itself, Ruby, and a spectacle, it was absolutely brilliant. I've been fortunate enough, that was the third one and that was the best one yet, because the stadium was unreal. I suppose the accessibility, getting in and out, all that stuff matters as well. And I thought it was so close to the city centre in Budapest as well, and that you could walk out to the ground. There was a lovely atmosphere. I thought the Arsenal fans brought great energy and noise to it as well. There was more Arsenal fans. The PSG fans always bring energy, but there was more Arsenal fans. And just as a spectacle, and the way it was, I suppose, laid out from start to finish, and even in the Killers before the match as well, and it's like clockwork in terms of the preparation, how to get the band out on just before the warm-ups, and you could see whoever was organising it, getting the players off at a certain time for the warm-ups to finish. They're gone back in. The Killers, they come on, set up a little stage, big, it's like a concert for 10 minutes. They're gone off, and then the players are back out, and he's still, and you wouldn't even feel like anything had kind of taken place that 10, 15 minutes prior to it. So the whole thing was unbelievable, and even the match itself, I know we'll get into it, it wasn't the best game in the world, but I absolutely loved it. There was a real tension throughout, and the fact that it went to extra time and penalties just added to the tension. So for me, and even in terms of, again, we'll discuss it more in depth, and the styles, and were Arsenal too negative, or were they right, or were they wrong, and all that kind of stuff. I just loved the intrigue of the whole game from start to finish, and all that kind of that went with it. So it was brilliant, absolutely brilliant.
2: But Alan, when you're sitting at home watching on the television, you can't feel that tension. So it did feel at times that it was quite boring, because there was so much stopping and starting. Are you not feeling that in the stadium?
3: Not really, no, to be honest. You're getting frustrated more than kind of feeling that there's no tension. And that's why I often say to people, Marie, when you talk about sports, there's nothing beats being there. And when you watch things on telly, it just doesn't do the same justice. And I often say this to people, and like, it's a mad comparison, but about the snooker. And people say, I'd say to people, it's the best event I've ever been to in my life, the Crucible. And they're kind of looking at you, are you for real? But just the atmosphere and the tension in the arena is unbelievable. And nothing else kind of gives you that, especially when you're watching it on telly.
2: Alan, obviously, gets paid more than me and you, Ruby, to be able to go to Champions League finals.
1: I was thinking, like, that's some comparison. Like, the silence at the Crucible and the noise of what was going on in Budapest.
3: And it's the best, honestly, the Crucible is unbelievable. But definitely with the match itself, and the noise, and there was incredible noise. But it was more frustrating, Marie, the way Arsenal were playing than anything else, in terms of the stop-start nature of it. That was all down to them. That wasn't down to referees or someone kind of... Like, I get frustrated watching matches on the telly with the interference with VAR and all. There was none of that. It was just purely down to them trying to slow the game down at every single opportunity that arose, whether it be a long throw, no matter what it was unbelievable. It was tough to watch that.
2: Well, I just hope it's not going to be a trend in the game. But anyway,
3: no,
2: we'll
3: because
2: talk
3: football
2: about that
3: won
2: later.
3: In the end. PSG.
2: Yeah.
3: So that's the trend you want.
2: Okay, right. We need to move on. So over the weekend, we all heard the news that Liverpool had parted ways with Arne Slot. Their 1-1 draw at home to Bournemouth 8 days ago proved to be Arne Slot's last in charge of the club. He was asked after the game how he'd reflect on a season which saw them secure just 60 points and go to the final day in search of the fifth place finish, which secured Champions League football.
4: We came here today to do the minimum, and that's the minimum required, and that's qualifying for Champions League. As you see, when you take a look at the league table, big clubs are not able to qualify for Champions League or in Europe.
5: big clubs have not been able to qualify for Europe in the last few seasons in this

0: league, so we can never take it for granted, but it's clear and obvious that we want it more. But I'm really proud of the players, what they've done this season, because it's been a very, very, very, very tough season for us with all the things we have had to experience, with all the injuries, and I can come up with all these the things we had to go through. But if this, in the end, then is the minimum for us, qualifying Champions League fifth place, then and going out in the FA Cup against the winners, after losing an away game to Man City, which so many teams do. Losing against Paris Saint-Germain for the second year in a row, where no team in the last 2 years were able to beat them over two games. So yeah, not what I would have loved us to achieve this season before we started. But taking everything into account, what has happened to us this season, I'm today happy that we've qualified for Champions League.
1: Now, James Pearce, a Liverpool FC reporter with The Athletic, joins us now on the line. How surprised do you think Arne Slot was when he was told he wasn't going to be staying in the job, James?
2: Good evening. Yes, very surprised. According to people very close to the Dutchman that I spoke to over the weekend, he didn't see it coming. Even in the days building up to it, he was still having conversations with players about the summer and pre-season plans, and and felt like he'd been fully involved in recruitment meetings and everything looking ahead towards next season. And and another sign, I think, that he didn't see it coming is that he'd lined up a new assistant manager. Etienne Reinen from Feyenoord had actually said his goodbyes at Feyenoord and had told colleagues there that he was joining Slot staff at Liverpool. Of course, that appointment was never kind of rubber stamped by the club. And now, of course, there was that kind of bolt from the blue for Arne Slot on Saturday morning when he got a phone call from Liverpool's sporting director, Richard Hughes.
1: So how did it all play out then after that, James?
2: So, I mean, the way I'm led to believe is this was that I was told there wasn't kind of like just one particular moment or game or anything where they completely changed. I mean, I think it has to be framed against the backdrop of throughout the season during really tough spells, the hierarchy at Liverpool made it abundantly clear that they intended to stand by Slot, that they had a huge amount of sympathy. Of course, he kind of went up in their estimations really with how he dealt with the tragic loss of Diogo Jota last summer, and how horrific that was, trying to guide the club through those dark days. And then of course injuries had hampered the team throughout the season. He'd had the very kind of public breakdown in relations with Mohamed Salah to deal with, established stars losing their way. But I'm told that ultimately, when in that week after the end of the season, when they sat down and reviewed everything, that they just couldn't see a way out of it for him, that they just thought that there was just too much negativity. The mood was so bad, amongst the fan base and in the dressing room, that they decided a change was in the club's best interest.
1: And where to now for Slot, do you think?
2: Oh, I don't think he'll be too damaged by what's happened in the last 12 months, because I think in time, especially, I'm sure this will smart and hurt him for a while, and it wouldn't surprise me if he takes a break. But he'll be back. He won't be short of offers in top clubs around Europe. I've got no doubt about that, because the way things went badly wrong for him this season, it doesn't take away from the remarkable achievement of his maiden year in charge. When you think there was a sense of trepidation when Jurgen Klopp stepped down, and yet, he had the character and the self-belief when others didn't fancy it to say, yeah, I really want to take that on. And he exceeded all expectations in delivering the Premier League title. And I think also most people will appreciate that there's a lot of mitigating factors for why things went wrong for him in that second year. He also made lots of mistakes. I think he'd be the first to admit that, and he'll need to reflect on that and learn from it. But I think Arne Slot will be back in frontline management before too long.
3: James, ultimately, was it the numbers that pointed to Arnie Slot's exit. 23 points won in the 2024-25 season from a losing position. That was only 5 points this year.
2: Yeah.
3: The start of the year brilliantly with 5 wins, then only won 12 of their next 33 Premier League games. They conceded 53 goals, which is the most since the Premier League became 38 games. They only scored 63, which is their worst in a decade. And they lost 20 games in the season, which is the first time since 92-93. Ultimately, the numbers just point to the door.
2: They did, yeah, unfortunately. And I think also what was the real hammer blow for him in the kind of final assessment was there was no sign of those numbers getting better. It wasn't as if there was a torrid spell in kind of January, February, and then we saw a real upturn. And, you know, he kept on saying in press conferences, you know, the future's bright, we're going to turn this around. But the problem was there was nothing to back that up. And we know, you know, Liverpool, obviously, that they with their sophisticated data models, they look a lot deeper than just kind of goals conceded and scored. But it was, even in terms of chance creation, the numbers were so low, you know, in terms of the same old nagging issues that were hampering game after game in terms of starting too slowly, not being able to defend set pieces properly, being too easy to play through out of possession, not being clinical enough, not being fluent enough when they attacked, conceding so many late goals, which pointed to problems with, I'd say, fitness and mentality. And I think ultimately it was just the general brand of football, because so many fans said to me going to Anfield, and especially in the second half of the season, they actually felt bored. And that is damning, really. And I think it was telling from senior figures I spoke to over the weekend. They talked about just needing to go in a different direction. They talked about, you know, wanting to see a more front foot, aggressive, intense brand of football. And ultimately, they kind of, that their belief in Slot's ability to kind of deliver that ebbed away.
4: What amazes me really, James, is the lack of self-awareness from Slot, that he was surprised. Like, Ruby's after outlining the numbers there, which are dreadful, really, in terms of the standard of Liverpool Football Club, the money that was spent in the summer as well. So you're expecting some sort of improvement off the back of last year, albeit that they won the league. And what more can you improve on in that, in terms of maybe just competing again if you're not going to win it? But your eyes don't lie either, on top of the numbers. And everybody could see when we were watching the games, just you mentioned there, the fans being bored, the lack of atmosphere around the place,
2: yeah,
4: the squabbles with Salah, whatever the case. So all was not right. So for him to be surprised by not seeing the door or not seeing it coming amazes me, really. Because when I heard the news on Saturday, it didn't surprise me in the slightest.
2: Yeah. I mean, I could kind of see it both ways, because I think also, you know, when I think it was before the penultimate game against Aston Villa, that in the press conference at the Accent Training Centre, then he said, you know, I've got every reason to believe I will be here next season based on what people are telling me here. So I don't think it was just kind of, I don't think it was he was completely out of touch with reality. I think he just felt that Michael Edwards, the FSG CEO of football, and Richard Hughes, the sporting director, kind of felt that the mitigating factors were enough to give him that third year to try and put right what had gone wrong. The fact that, you know, people would say, well, you spent £450 million on talent, where he would say, well, you know, the three most expensive players in that, Alexander Isak, Hugo Ekitike and Florian Wirtz, played less than 120 minutes of football together all season. So I think he thought that, you know, these kind of things would buy him that time. But yeah, ultimately, though, that was not the case.
1: Why do you think that the fans didn't take to him in the same way that they obviously did with Klopp and even Rafa as well?
2: I mean, I think most managers don't match up to Jurgen Klopp. That's the thing. You know, people said to me that he didn't have Klopp's man management acumen. And I'd say, well, I don't think I've ever met anyone in 20 odd years of covering Premier League football that does. So I don't think that's damning in itself. You know, he wasn't Jurgen Klopp. He didn't have that charisma. He didn't take people with him, I'd say. You know, he was kind of a bit more distant. You know, he was, you know, and again, things like that don't matter when you win. When you win, you know, suddenly when you lose, people would start talking about, well, he doesn't live in Liverpool. He lives, you know, near Manchester Airport, and he doesn't have a real, you know, bond and connection with the fans, and there's that disconnect. And I think things like that aren't that important when times are good, but when times are bad, things like that can buy you more patience and time. And unfortunately, he didn't have that. And you know, especially you felt that on match days, because, you know, the penultimate home game against Chelsea, you know, that was a show of dissent that a Liverpool manager hasn't faced since the kind of dark final days of Roy Hodgson's time in charge, in terms of, you know, substitutions being booed and jeered, and, you know, and same again at the final whistle, and, you know, even the sight of thousands of empty seats when he went across to kind of try and clap the fans, you know, things like that are just kind of so damning in the final equation.
1: And finally, James, is there just one name on the Liverpool list, do you think, for the next manager?
2: It certainly looks that way, yeah. You know, Andoni Iraola, who, you know, of course, coming off the back of three very impressive years at Bournemouth, having coached Rayo Vallecano before that. We understand that those talks are underway and that he is, you know, the clear front runner. Of course, Richard Hughes, Liverpool sporting director, gave him the job at Bournemouth 3 years ago, you know, knows him very well. I think he fits the bill in terms of the brief, in terms of changing the brand of football to try and excite fans. I think anyone that's seen his Bournemouth team will know that's exactly what they did, despite the fact that he kept on losing his best players to other teams. I suppose the one question mark people have is it's a big, big step up, because, yes, he's Premier League proven. And of course, he's just led Bournemouth into Europe for the first time. But, you know, he doesn't have that Champions League experience. And, of course, managing Liverpool in terms of the pressure and expectation is very, very different.
1: James Pearce, thank you so much for all of that. Looking forward to see who comes next for Liverpool. We'll be talking to you again soon, no doubt. Alan Colley, you weren't surprised at all by Arne Slot being given the heave.
4: No, I thought it was coming, absolutely. I actually thought it may have came before when we found out, to be honest with you, that as soon as the season was over. So no, I wasn't. It's been so poor, Marie. It really has. And even him and his body language and his answers to some of the questions in terms of when results have gone against him. That's what I'm saying about the self-awareness thing. Like, and I know James said it wasn't like he was out of touch, because he was probably going off the back of what Michael Edwards and they were telling him in-house. But certainly you must have felt, like, you can feel that yourself. And when I was watching the games and there was no connection with him, it was all cold. I don't think the Salah thing helped him, but the fans were always going to probably side with Salah as well. But the thing that I took from the Salah thing, and I thought Salah was wrong what he did, but the thing I thought was, if he's coming out saying that, imagine how bad it is behind the scenes.
1: Yeah, that's a good point. One of our texters, Paul, has said that all the soccer pundits keep referring to the amount of money that Liverpool have spent. They never mentioned the 300 million they recouped on the sale of players.
4: Yeah, and that's fair enough as well, but that's a business model, and that's what you're there to do as well. But that's nothing to do with, I suppose, just the performances themselves. And regardless of injuries, you can point to that as well. The drop-off was seismic, Marie. And you can't go from winning the league and then drop off as much as you are. That's what I'm saying. Even if they were competing to win the league this year, you'd say fair enough. But Slot, I always felt, was making excuses every time I heard him speak.
3: Well, someone just want to make sure and tell Iraola to live in Liverpool and buy his milk and his paper in the corner shop, or he has no chance.
1: It's a simple old game,
4: that
1: really.
4: That stuff matters, though.
1: Yeah, it does. It really does.
4: I like that.
1: Yeah, because it's personal. Like,
4: yeah, and
1: so
4: if you immerse yourself into what you're going into, like, you know.
1: Yeah. Okay, lads, we're going to take a very quick break. Do stay with us, though, because we're going to be chatting to Brendan Devaney about what he thinks of the Dubs after these.
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11: Takiro Byrne brings the ball up to the full forward line for Louth. Now it comes to Paul Matthews from the top of the D. Matthews strikes in towards his six.

0: things round in style, and questions go on about Dublin after losing the Leinster final to Westmeath. They've been beaten again on home soil.
1: Now, that was the Park Lodge calling that brilliant game in Croke Park between Dublin and Louth. Louth winning 418 to 124. Brendan Devaney joins me on the line now. Brendan, it was a fantastic result for Louth, but there are questions swirling around Dublin and what it means for them. Just the manner of their performance, it was so disappointing. What do you think is going on?
2: Yeah, Maurice Park got my heart racing going there. I don't know if I had to jump on there and get excited again. That was brilliant commentary from, do you know what, Marie? Listen, this is identity. This is all about identity. This was going to happen after a team just absolutely bossed, you know, not just Leinster, but all Ireland in total. And there always was going to be this period in between where all these unbelievable players had the time had to be up, and to bring through players to integrate them was always going to be difficult in terms of getting new talent in because they were so far ahead of everybody else. And if you even look, I think Hugh O'Sullivan coming in is a sign of that. If you look at obviously Andy Moore and ringing the changes, you know, in comes Jack Livingston, but he's coming into a much more settled team. And at the minute, Dublin don't really know their identity. You know, I don't know if you blame you for the goals. One of them, maybe the high ball and the James Maguire coming in a bit. Now, he's a big man coming in. Maybe at that point, O'Sullivan should have been protected more. But I thought it was kind of a sign of this Dublin team in total. You're seeing bright sparks, decent pieces, patches of play from them. But all in all, they're not too sure who they are as a team. And at the minute, Louth are a team that are on the way up and are gunning for teams like Dublin. And unfortunately, you know, even with a poor crowd and that, see, all the top teams have got big momentum behind them, big crowds behind them. So all that's dissipated now. So it's a really tough job for Ger Brennan.
3: Brendan, the draws are tomorrow morning on Morning Ireland after the 8:30 news. 2B, do you think anyone in that pot, even Kildare, would fear getting Dublin?
2: Yeah, Ruby, that's a fair point. Where do Dublin stand in the rankings now of Leinster? You know, you'd think that any of those other three teams in particular, if maybe four, would fancy a pop at them, all right. So that's a difficult one. And in many ways, you've got to feel the pain to get back up there, because when you are cruising, particularly at Croke Park, it's your home venue, let's be honest about it. Now it seems to have got itself turned on its head a bit. It's no longer a fortress. So this team is struggling now to find a way in the games. Now, we have seen a bit of a bite back in a few games, and notably 4 weeks ago, when they really went after Louth, and we've seen a very poor performance from Louth. So they came in to right the wrongs. But you're right, I don't think at this point anybody would fear Dublin. In fact, it would be a good draw for a lot of teams.
1: Yeah, it really would. Where do they go from here, though? Just in terms of, look at their underage structures as well, Brendan. Like they're really struggling to win any games at minor, at under 20 level, and it's almost unheard of. Is it just a total rebuild needed?
2: Yeah, you've got to strip it all back. I suppose what you need is players coming through to find their identity, to be the central players, because at the minute, you know, when you still have the likes of Kieran Kilkenny's and Collins, and everybody was maybe waiting for them to do it, you have a lot of kind of bit part young boys coming in that still haven't like made their mark as inter-county players. And in many ways, I say, Dublin, who are down, obviously, the Division 2, they're going to have to feel that type of pain, rebuild. But we all thought that Ger Brennan was the right man for that. Now, are we expecting too much in year one? You know, you've seen the trawl that he has for players there pre-season. He tried over 100 players now. So he wants to build a new team. So people are going to have to be patient for that. But in between times, this is an unforgiving championship, you know. Other teams haven't got time for you to be rebuilding. They're gunning for their own goals. And that's what you've seen with Louth yesterday. That extra hunger and drive is with them.
1: Yeah, and then Dublin wouldn't speak to the media afterwards as well. Paul Flynn said that he didn't think it was linked to Jim McGuinness not getting punished for that foray that he was involved in the previous week. We don't know exactly why they wouldn't speak to the media, but at this, either way, it wasn't really a good look, was it, Brendan?
2: Yeah, well, we can't be blaming the media for that one now. I mean, there's a lot of things we do here, but we don't run the CCC. But yeah, listen, I can probably understand you're clutching at stuff then, and particularly with JR not there. I suppose in many ways there may be Dean's probably thinking, here, listen, I could do without this. Do we have to do it? Listen, it's not a good look. You know, I think the two incidents were a bit separate, although you could say by the letter of the law maybe there was something there. But I think the big thing was obviously it was dealt on the pitch, which was different to the first thing. So yeah, maybe that was something. But I think maybe as well the questions were asked would have been very sticky for whoever was answering them. Maybe thought today's not the day, go back and regroup. And maybe in some ways you could understand it.
1: It's sport though, you know, you have to face up,
4: front up,
1: yeah, there's an excuse for that.
5: Just-

0: haven't given loads.
1: All you had to be is polite. No, I was the worst in the world. I was the one that batted out Thompson.
0: So you actually were, exactly. Yeah. Sorry, go on. What advice are you giving to people here for the media?
1: No, but the more you look at it, like, you don't have to stand there and spill your heart out, but not doing the interview is worse.
0: Yeah, I'd agree with that as well.
2: So you've straight talker there, Rubin, and you fancy Dan Colley, but dance around.
3: I'd be straight out. Not a bother.
0: They're not obliged, so they can make the decision, but now that's become the talking point, which I'd say.
3: Well, it's an awkward one for Dean, because he's landed because of Gerrard's suspension, so I get what Brendan's saying about maybe Dean just was probably...
0: Send out Conn. He's after coming back scoring...
3: It's been bad enough Dean having to stand on the line for... Like the suspension, now don't get me started. That's ridiculous, the suspension thing.
0: Okay, we won't go into that because we haven't... Brendan, we haven't given Louth any credit here. They were fantastic.
2: Fantastic to you, man. You know, the scenes there were brilliant because you talk about monkeys off your back, because particularly if there was ever a time for Louth to beat Dublin, you thought it was the last time out, Leinster champions. And they just seemed to kind of freeze up and went very defensive and went very Louth-like. So you'd have to say, again, Gavin Devlin, first year in there, picking up the slack and really going after it. You know, they had a great Division 2, but they beat the likes of Tyrone and Derry and that. So they're pushing it up now. I mean, the four goals was a winning of it, but the way Louth go after teams, squeezed up in the kick-out and just made it a battle everywhere, they're happy to go for the battle. And as I say, they had the drive and they had that extra bit between the teeth when it came down to it. And I suppose that's the difference now with Dublin. People are marked because look what that meant to Louth. So that's automatically going to galvanise. And there's all the things that this Dublin side have to do with.
0: Yeah, there's some great players coming through as well. So what about Mayo, though? They did get over the line against Monaghan, but were less than impressive, particularly in that second half. How worried is Andy Moran going to be by the fact that those Monaghan players were able to cut through his team?
2: Yeah, Monaghan have a serious forward line, maybe just every week, though. It's like the same thing. Now, I would have worried for their energy, because you've got to think Ulster final, back-to-back extra times, but the balls of Clonus that day up there, driving those players on, and then to dust yourself down and come back and get your mindset. So I wasn't surprised at all that Mayo actually ran in the lead, because they were sitting smart, of course, from a poor defeat to Roscommon. They had all the extra time to prepare for it. But then, as ever, we just see this amazing Monaghan fight back. I mean, it was unbelievable. I mean, and again, talking about goalkeepers coming in, I mean, Jack Livingston for his debut. I mean, I know a lot of them were quite close contact, but he still did what he needed to do. Monaghan could have scored 9 goals, which in itself is probably a worry for this Mayo team, because it was always their Achilles heel, was defensively, you know, inside Kobe and Ryan O'Donoghue, 1-12 between them. You know, they did steady the ship. They were physically strong, and later on, they didn't panic for me. They were cool enough on the ball. They kept trying to work the score, but the amount of times Monaghan opened them up, and only for Bobby McCall, you know, the injury in that. I mean, he looks like such a handful. I mean, he didn't kick it into him in that game against Armagh, but when they did go long, and it's a feature you're seeing right across the board. I mean, there's far more kick passing going on as people realise, listen, we can transfer this ball up the pitch. We can get by people's presses by kick passing the ball. It's brilliant to see.
0: And then just finally, there was great wins as well for Westmeath and Armagh, but that draw tomorrow, who do you think the top three are now after we end this first part of the series?
2: Yeah, well, listen, you can't carry so many injuries. Listen, if you get them back, to me, they're still the best squad in the country. You know, obviously Donegal, Mayo and Galway are in the winners' pool there. So, listen, big games coming up. Westmeath goes flying the flag for Division 3 in there. It's a massive, massive draw for them. Could Mark McHugh get his old county, Donegal? You wouldn't know. So, it's a fascinating draw coming up. And certainly for any of the teams, I think, in the second pool, avoiding Kerry away would be a major one. Roscommon away as well. I think the big thing now, Marie, for teams, particularly in the losers' pool, is to get a home draw and try and make that pre-quarter final. I think that's the big thing for a lot of the teams in the losers' pool.
1: Well, there's 16 in minute, Brendan, and 13 in a month. Donegal to get Armagh in 2-way, and then in the next draw to get the next draw for one of them to get Kerry. That's what the rest of them want.
2: Yeah. Listen, isn't it brilliant? Because normally, if you look at it, the what you call the weaker teams who were beat are going to be in one pool. But now it's completely turned on its head, and it's leaving it up to a real challenge. But what that means is championship. We've got back a bit of championship buzz. Brilliant to see.
0: Will you be watching Love Island tonight? It is starting with Sean Fitzgerald, the Galway player. It's going to have a whole new GA audience, Brendan.
2: My wife may be watching it.
0: Oh, you will be. You definitely will. Alan Cawley will be anyway.
3: I'll be
0: Ruby. Ruby will.
1: I'm not even dignifying that with an answer.
2: Good man, Ruby.
0: Well, we might end up discussing it tomorrow. Tony Smith will be on to talk about the draw, and I'd say if Sean Fitzgerald is as entertaining as he is on social media, he might get a mention as well. Time for a break now.
4: Every GAA season, cameras follow teams on the pitch, but on the sideline is another team. One that's passed on what they learned yesterday to shape those on the pitch today. That's what the game is built on. Because playing it forward isn't just about lifting cups, but lifting a team. And behind every county are those who lift us all. AIB, proud sponsor of the GAA All-Ireland Senior Football Championship. AIB, for the life you're after.
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0: Now we're turning our attention to all of the weekend's URC action. I'm delighted to say that Mike Sherry, former Munster hooker, is with me on the line. How are you, Mike?
18: I'm good. How are you?
0: Good. Thanks for joining us. So, Leinster, the last province remaining in the competition. What's your assessment of that?
18: Yeah, worried there at one stage that we know Irish representation in the Leinster game. So, look, Leinster got the job done. To be honest, I was very disappointed with the Lions. I thought with the amount of time that they had in Ireland, I thought, knowing the emotional down that Leinster would have suffered, I thought they'd fire some shots, try to get them off task in the first couple of minutes and make it a real game. And they just didn't. Leinster kind of went about their business quite efficiently. I thought a couple of players stood out. Prendergast in particular, I thought had a really good game at 10. I think it's worth shouting that out because, you know, he has had a tough season to date. But when he's on form and when he's playing like that, he is a very, very effective 10, and he showed the full range of his passing abilities. Kicked off the tee quite well. He put in a couple of lovely spirals. So that should assuage any concerns that Leinster have around, you know, his ability to perform. He obviously can, and that was very promising to see. But yeah, overall, there wasn't much to report on the game other than a couple of injuries that they've picked up. I don't know if we're any further down the tracks in seeing where they're at in terms of recovery after that Champions Cup final disappointment.
0: Just a few points of note from the weekend. Just 9,493 supporters at the Aviva Stadium. We were talking about the Dubs earlier. There wasn't many Dublin supporters either in Croke Park. But is it a concern, do you think, that so few people turned out for that game?
18: Yeah, it was really poor. The poorest I've seen it in a long time. loads of factors. I know June Bank Holiday weekend, the disappointment of the previous weekend where numbers were huge travelling over to Bilbao. And I think there is, and it's been reported on, there is a sense of a bit of disillusionment or disenfranchisement around how the team are going in those big games. Many might have seen it as an easy contest, which it turned out to be, but certainly that crowd, you would expect a larger audience to turn up for a URC quarterfinal. I think it's run its course now in terms of using the Aviva for the season. The crowds don't seem to be going there. There isn't the same type of buzz. So I think the sooner they can get into the RDS, the better for everyone concerned. It's something to be excited about from a Leinster perspective as a fan. I know there's a big job now in trying to sell season tickets and everything else, but I think for an occasion like that, only getting 9,000 in a 50-odd thousand capacity stadium, it is quite concerning. But look, there were loads of factors leading to that reason.
0: It's really interesting times for Leo Cullen as well. You just talked about the fans, and maybe there's starting to be a little bit of disillusion with the consistent losses in those big games. But him and his staff are dealing with a huge amount of scrutiny that they've not had to deal with before. And do you think they're starting to feel the pressure?
18: I found his interactions, they're very interesting at the minute. There's definitely a snippiness to how he's dealing with certain questions. I read the transcript of the interaction at the end of the press conference after the game, and he very much touched on the pressure that they feel internally. But I can completely sympathise with that, and I know that feeling, that if people outside are disappointed, you can only imagine what they're feeling internally. The amount of work and effort, and it would have consumed their life to get over the line and to show up and have a performance like that, and a result that will live with them for the rest of their lives. So I fully understand where he's coming from. I know he took umbrage with the point around players in the box, listening in on coaches. And you know, from one side of it, I can completely see where they're coming from, and you have to respect it and really admire the fact that, you know, he's not just a coach for 80 minutes on a Saturday or a Friday evening. He really wants to develop these players, and he really cares about Leinster. And he's definitely going to leave the place in a good stead. Players are going to learn off him. They're going to see exactly how coaches communicate and what they want to get out of a game, and how they deal with certain scenarios that pop up. So all that is incredibly admirable. But then I think the disillusionment that we've talked about is where Leinster really wants to see a complete cutthroat attitude where they're turning up and they're winning one of these finals. I know he's spoken at length around getting to the finals. It is incredibly hard, as all the other provinces would love to be there, but the fact they're getting there consistently is great. I think the fact that he was using it as a teaching moment for players, whereas the fans, the pundits, everyone wants to see that kind of cutthroat, get over the line, get it done. And that's maybe where the hurt is coming from outside the camp, and he is under pressure, absolutely, whether he wants to accept that or not. But I think the results are very favourable for him throughout the year. It's just getting over the line, and it's a very hard thing to do, so it's a tough one.
1: I don't think the pressure and the disillusionment is confined to Leinster, Mike. I'm a Munster fan, and after 10 minutes in Pretoria, I was hoping he'd blow the full-time whistle. That was pretty poor as well now.
18: Yeah, it was. It was. It just followed the course of the season. It was. It wasn't surprising, unfortunately. They're a very weakened team, loads of injuries, can understand that. And they weren't just injuries to the squad. These are really key players, and players that Munster need to get over the line against these big teams. But you go down through the Bulls team, they're absolutely stacked. Their quality was far more than Munster's at the weekend, and I think after 10 minutes certainly, but like come 50-60 minutes, they just wanted to get off the pitch and get home and reassess. And I think everyone feels that now at the minute. I think time to decompress, let the dust settle, let the review happen, whether that's warranted or not, and come in fresh for next season, because this year has been tired after the first five or six games. It's just been one bad news story after the next, and I think everyone just wants a bit of a reset now.
1: There will be a big reset. I'd say the only coach who's playing at the weekend who could be anyway happy is Stuart Lancaster. Connacht fought hard.
18: Yeah, they did, absolutely. They've become everyone's favourite team now, by the way they've played after the Christmas break, since the Dexcom has opened up. Brilliant fans, brilliant brand of rugby, and just a very clear path and trajectory of where they want to go. They've unearthed a couple of really phenomenal players who you'd hope would be on the Irish tour.

0: for that's announced soon, the squad. And yeah, look, they gave it everything. I think they came up against a very, very well-coached Glasgow team that are further along in their development. Even their back row, their halfbacks, they just know exactly what they're about. I've played there many times. It's a tough place to go, but all credit to Connacht. They kept answering back and responding to Glasgow's tries, but ultimately I think they exposed them a couple of times off a decent line-out platform. Lovely little plays, and despite how good Connacht's defence has been, they did pick off a few, wouldn't call them easy tries, but they broke them down off first phase, which always hurts. I think the tries that they scored close into the line, that wasn't bad defence. You don't have to miss a tackle for a team to score a try, so they just kept going through the phases and eventually bludgeoned their way over the line. But the ones that they picked off in first phase will hurt, I would imagine. And yeah, just a very good effort from Connacht, but I think Glasgow are a team to really watch out now in the semis and maybe the final.
1: Okay, well, it is Glasgow against the Bulls and Leinster against the Stormers in those semi-finals. Now, we are going to take another break. Mike Sherry, thank you so much for joining us. Alan Cawley and Ruby Walsh, thank you as well. Back after these.
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8: Visiting the farm in County Monaghan, where M&S sources Irish Oakham Gold chicken, the first thing that struck me was care. 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
4: 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Emma's on line two with some news. Emma.
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13: Cult-like figure in what was one of Ireland's coolest underground scenes until the late 1980s.
14: I actually found Eamon Cook to be like a character from a Batman movie.
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15: The one thing about Eamon Cook, he wasn't a very hygienic person. He always looked scruffy, as if he'd just come out of a tunnel.
13: But behind closed doors, what was Eamon Cook capable of?
16: That's what we always thought, that he murdered Helena, you know.
17: You're kind of conscious at all times at the back of your head that this man who found his wife dead from electrocution is a qualified electrician.
13: I'm Peter Mulryan, and this is a story I've waited over 20 years to tell.
12: Yes, they were the allegations laid down against me personally.
13: Of a man who preyed on those around him and used his power to corrupt the most innocent.
12: But children, we're allowed into this radio station here, and we're indecently molested. That was the actual allegation.
13: A predator hiding in plain sight.
18: And that's the first time that the hands went up under my dress, on my slip.
19: Or I have a vivid memory of going in my communion dress and being abused in my communion dress.
13: For almost half a century, Eamon Cook threatened, abused, intimidated, and scared his victims and anyone who tried to stand up to him.
20: Are you threatening me? Are you threatening to kill me? He said, no, James, you're mistaken. I think you worry so much you'll put yourself in an early grave.
19: What struck me most was not just the abuse itself, but the extraordinary lengths he went to in order to control everything and everyone around it.
13: he was

0: probably Ireland's most prolific ever child abuser.
1: Now, funny enough, Jimmy Savile came to the Radio Dublin at one stage. He actually came into the station. So there's definitely some kind of connection there.
0: Now, for the first time, we can tell the full story of Eamon Cook, whose criminal record stretches from the early 1950s until a little over 10 years ago.
2: And I think when we started dealing with him, we actually had no idea of how cunning, how ruthless, and how capable he was.
0: Through exclusive interviews with those involved in bringing Eamon Cook to justice, this series uncovers new victims and voices that have remained silent until now.
3: He was going someplace and he had the Jaguar car. He put me in the back seat of the car. And then there was this young child who was about 6, 7, 8, and he was in the front seat. You know, that I thought was his son. And he sort of kind of smiled and said, no, he said.
0: And for the very first time, some of Eamon Cook's children speak out.
4: All we are trying to do now is live our lives, raise our children, and move forward from a past that we did not choose but have been forced to carry.
0: From RTE Documentary on One, Pirate Predator is the unimaginable story you won't be able to forget.
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0: Pirate Predator publishes weekly from May 12th.
7: 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But now for tonight's documentary. It's a story of endurance and an unforgettable rescue when a balmy summer's evening spin on paddleboards turned into a nightmare for two young women. Narrated by Lorna Siggins, this is Miracle in Galway Bay.
8: It's a year since Galway cousins Sarah Feeney and Ellen Glynn made headlines when they were swept out to sea on paddleboards.
9: I'm Sarah Feeney, I'm 23 and I'm from Galway and one of the paddleboarders, I suppose I'm known as now.
8: For 15 hours they clung to life by their fingertips and their miraculous rescue captured the attention of the country.
10: I'm Ellen Glynn and I'm 17, I'm the oldest, and I have three younger sisters.
8: And your interests?
11: Extreme paddleboarding.
8: But what happened on the night that Sarah and Ellen nearly lost their lives? Would yourself and Ellen, you'd be close, would you do a lot of stuff like that together?
9: Yeah, we would be really close. Like, I'm an only child and the Glynns live just around the corner, so I'm kind of in and out of there all the time and I'd see loads of them, but obviously there's a bit of an age difference, but you know, the Glynns are more kind of like younger sisters nearly. Like, I definitely saw loads of her and stuff, but not necessarily in the water.
8: 23-year-old Sarah is an arts graduate of NUI Galway. She swims in the sea but was new to paddleboarding.
10: No, I'd go out quite often.
8: Her 17-year-old cousin Ellen, who's doing her leaving cert, was already very experienced.
10: We have two boards. We got a second board this summer for my sister, so, and Sarah was thinking of getting one for herself, I think. So we just said we'd go out a few times and she'd see if she was sure she wanted to get one.
8: Stand-up paddleboarding had become a popular escape from the reality of COVID-19.
10: So you have the board, the wet bag, the paddle, they'll all fold up into the same bag, and the pump.
8: You can buy an inflatable paddleboard for less than €300.
10: Down to the beach, we just bring them down in the bag and take maybe 10 minutes to pump them up. And then there's a fin as well on the bottom that we screw on. So just 10 minutes pumping it up and screw on the fin and

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1: We'd gone once, I think it was like the week before, and it was lovely. It was really, really nice. And then decided to go again.
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3: weather. Mainly dry and humid for the rest of the day. Top temperatures of 20 degrees.
2: Ellen was on school holidays, but Sarah was at work in a local health food shop and wasn't finished until 7 p.m.
1: We didn't have a set plan as such, but it was like, oh, I'm finished now. Like, it's a lovely evening. Are you still up for it? And my mom then said that she'd come. Obviously, we didn't think that we were going to need anyone there at all.
4: I'm Helen Feeney. I suppose I'm Sarah's mom. I was like, that's perfect. Sure, I'll go as well. And, you know, two birds at one stone, bring the dog. And we can kind of have our little walk while you're paddling in the water. And we went off to Furbo then.
2: Galway Bay is horseshoe in shape. There's land on three sides, from Blackhead and Clare on the south, round to Galway to the north, and with the Aran Islands marking the opening into the Atlantic. Furbo is a third of the way along the northern shore, about 12 kilometres from Galway City.
4: Furbo is beautiful. It's a really soft kind of white sand, and the girls were pumping, and I just kind of let Otis on the lead. The girls were laughing and the dog was wagging the tail and happy out, so it was like photo moment of just this is happy, like this is lovely.
2: Even though the sun had set at 9:10 that evening, it was still bright when Sarah and Ellen set off on their paddleboards at about 9:30. They didn't plan on being out on the water for long and just had their swimming togs and life jackets on.
0: I checked the tides before we went out to make sure that the tide was coming in so that, you know, we wouldn't risk getting pulled out. And because we'd been out two nights before, we knew what time it was going to get dark at as well. From when we went out in the water, we knew it was about an hour before it got dark, but we were only planning on being out for 15 or 20 minutes.
1: It felt still. There was no sign of any wind from what we could tell. There was people in swimming and stuff, and you're conscious that you don't want to be in the way there, so we kind of went out a little bit past them, and then there were some rocks.
4: I kind of went off then to walk along the beach with the dog, and there was another. The beach is relatively short along the shore line where the waves crash, so I kind of turned around the next thing and I was like, they're already a bit further than you'd be kind of comfortable with.
2: 9:45 p.m.
1: We hadn't realised how far we'd gone out at all, and then kind of turned around at one point and realised how far out we'd gone, and I was thinking of my mom on the beach, and that's probably a little bit alarming to her, so probably best that we turn around now. And it was then kind of when we turned around, almost straight away we realised that we couldn't actually get back in.
2: The wind and waves were beginning to push Sarah and Ellen further away from the shore.
1: I don't think it had actually taken that long, maybe 15 or 20 minutes or something. Like, it was still bright and everything when we realised that we couldn't get back.
2: Ellen hadn't brought her mobile phone because she'd forgotten to bring her wet bag, which would normally keep the phone dry.
0: We turned around and there was wind blowing in our faces. So we were kind of pushing against the wind and moving a little bit, but not a lot. And we were standing, but, when you're standing on a paddleboard, you kind of act as a sail, so you get pushed easily. So we got down on our knees and pushing against the water and the wind. I kind of started realising, like, this isn't good. Like, being in a nightmare and just wanting to wake up. We were getting pulled apart and stuff, so I'd kind of be paddling back over to Sarah. And I just said, I don't really see us getting back.
5: They essentially were on the northeastern side of the bay, on that lovely beach.
2: John Leach of Water Safety Ireland knows about the dangers of inflatables on the water.
5: The tidal effect was really minimal because the wind effect overrided, the tidal effect. So it was a northerly breeze, and they were obviously on a northerly part of the bay. So, of course, they were swept away from the beach where they launched from. And whilst it would have been very, very sheltered inside on the beach, as they moved away from the shoreline, the wind would have increased and the wave would have increased.
2: The wind was propelling the paddleboards full of air out into Galway Bay.
5: The better board to have is the solid board, which is the more conventional one. And had they been using conventional boards that night, they would have been able to paddle back ashore.

0: because the weight of the board would be able to cut through the waves.
1: The next thing is just like, they just became hard to spot.
2: Sarah's mum, Helen.
1: Like, I was straining my eyes a little bit at first, but then I was just could not see them, like, no matter how much I strained my eyes, and I was sort of, what am I worrying unnecessarily here? And because Deirdre, my sister, Ellen's mom, would have been maybe out more regularly with Ellen, I said, sure, look, I'll ring her and see, is this a normal thing that they go out of sight and come back?
3: I'm Deirdre Glynn, Ellen's mom. Helen rang and said that she didn't see them. And I was like, oh, no. They're probably there to the left or the right. So I got into the car, and at this stage, it wasn't dark. And I was like, I was still so sure that we're going to go back there and see them. You know, I never would have even had a fright with her on a paddleboard.
2: Sarah and Ellen were now maybe just a couple of miles out, but Sarah knew they couldn't be seen.
4: We were kind of screaming at the start, and that was scary, realising how loud we were screaming and that nobody could hear us. That kind of made it sink in a little bit how far out we were. We were waving the paddles in the air and trying to get attention.
2: Ellen had a buckle they could use to fasten the two boards together.
4: And we tied the boards together and kept paddling. So we were down on our knees, pushing against the wind, and it was like, we're not getting anywhere.
2: There were still people on the beach and in swimming when Ellen's mum Deirdre arrived in Furbo.
3: You couldn't see anything out on the bay. There was, you'd imagine you'd see them way off in the distance, like, but you don't. And I was like, oh God. Like, Helen was saying, what do you ring? And I was like, you ring the emergencies and ask for the Coast Guard.
2: 10:05 PM. Sarah and Ellen were now 35 minutes on the water.
1: I just remember my hands shaking, kind of like, what is the number even? And I rang the number, and then it was like, got through to the Coast Guard, and they're like, yeah, keep your phone on you, and we'll got your location, and they'll do whatever, they'd activate whatever they needed, and they'd call me back.
5: This is Valencia Coast Guard Radio, Valencia Coast Guard Radio.
2: The search was coordinated by Valencia Coast Guard, who immediately tasked the Galway lifeboat. By 10:25 PM, they were making their way to the scene. In the meantime, Sarah's dad, Bernard Tonge, and Ellen's dad, Johnny Glynn, had arrived out at Furbo Beach.
6: So by the time I got out there, it was still, lovely and bright, but you could notice that it wasn't the same day that it was earlier. The weather had turned a bit, it was kind of a bit choppy, a bit breezy.
7: It was, and people and family were arriving, and it was very, very quiet, though. It was very somber, it was just really, really quiet. There was no one panicking, there was no one bawling. It was just really quiet.
2: It was now shortly after 10 PM, and the light was fading.
6: And you've got kind of people looking around on the beach and shouting and all that kind of thing, and it just got a bit kind of, as each minute went by, it got more and more worrying, and you're hoping everything's going to be fine.
7: I was parked up on the promenade there, and I drove the front wheels up onto the footpath, and I had the lights on full beam. That's, I actually did that not long after I arrived, because when I realised, well, there's no lights, so if they see the lights, it might just help them to, they'd have to see something.
2: Out at sea, Ellen could see the lights on the shore.
4: It started getting later and it started getting darker, and we weren't really saying much out loud. And as soon as the sun went down, it just got really cold. I don't think me or Sarah were kind of out loud worrying, but obviously we're kind of thinking, oh God, this is bad. And I was kind of, getting a little bit stressed. And I had a song stuck in my head that kept playing on repeat, so I needed to get it out. So I just burst into song. I think I've seen this film before and I didn't like the ending. And Sarah thought I was at first she thought I was insane, but then she started singing along. It was a distraction. It blocked us from having the worries at all for a while. So that was just before the first boat came.

0: It was now 10:30 p.m. and Sarah and Ellen were an hour on the water. These are actual recordings of Coast Guard operations from that night.
1: Yeah, Galway Lifeboat, Galway Coast Guard, radio, go ahead.
2: Galway Coast Guard, Galway Lifeboat, we are currently at Furwell Beach and we're going to commence our search. Over.
3: My name is Mike Swan. I'm the Lifeboat Operations Manager in Galway Lifeboat Station, which is part of the RNLI. I got the phone call from the Coast Guard to say that there was two pedal boaters overdue, and they kind of asked us to launch. So we belted out, and once the lads got on scene, then they kind of did a search kind of area, like a box area of, say, Furwell.
4: We must have been out really far because it seemed to be quite far away from us. We'd scream at the top of our lungs any time it went past us. Obviously it couldn't hear us and it went along the coast and I think it went out of our sight.
0: When the Galway lifeboat found nothing, they headed west.
5: Galway Coast Guard, this is Galway lifeboat. Just to let you know, we're going to search and we're heading west towards the test site, the test site. Over.
1: Okay, what's your ETA for there, over?
3: No sign of them there. Then we started to do parallel line search down, say, a north south kind of line, say, from Furwell down to, say, near Blackhead kind of region.
6: It's a complex search at this stage because there are differing scenarios.
0: John Draper is Divisional Controller of Valentia Coast Guard, who are directing the search.
6: Had they paddled actively east along the coast or west along the coast in an attempt to get ashore? You know, once darkness came, were they looking at lights on the northern shore? Were they attempting to get to the northern shore at some point? So whether that was east or west or whether it was south of Furwell, we had to factor that in.
4: And then the boat passed us again, kept going along the coast but would move out a bit more each time.
0: Around 10:45 p.m. the Galway lifeboat crew fired a white flare to light up the sea around them.
4: So we thought, you know, now for sure they'll see us. I'd say we were so close to being seen that time.
3: It's just all about searching slowly and methodically. And one thing that, you know, people say, well, how come you couldn't see them, or how come you couldn't come across them? And for me, I use the analogy that Galway Bay is a big place, and then you're looking for two girls, and then it's nighttime. If there's a wave at all, and in our boat, like, if someone is, say, you know, 100 metres away, there's no way in hell you're going to see them, you know, in a wave, you know, 2 or 3 feet. You're only going to see them when they're on the top of the wave. And you must remember, too, that when they're on top of the wave, the boat that you're on might be on the bottom of a wave. So it's not as easy as people think. You know, you could have been right beside them and you wouldn't have seen them. As simple as that. And bear in mind, at this time, we didn't know, were the two girls still on the board? Had they fallen off the board? Your expectancy in the water to survive isn't that great. But whereby you're on a boat or on a craft, you know, you know, you're just drifting. You know, if you can survive at all, you can survive, you know.
0: The lifeboat crew later found out that Sarah and Ellen were wearing life jackets, but no wetsuits.
3: They were just wearing bikinis kind of thing. So when I heard that wasn't not so good news, like, you know.
0: It was now pitch black, but Sarah still wasn't feeling the cold at this stage.
4: Don't know, was it adrenaline or also the water I had felt was particularly warm that evening, which obviously was a huge help.
6: Survivability in the water with the conditions at hand.
0: John Draper of Valentia Coast Guard.
6: You sea temperature there of 18 degrees initially, possibly going down to 17 degrees, and the air temperature was 18 degrees, dropping down to 15 later on through the night. The survival curves for people outside the water in that type of scenario, yeah, it could be in excess of 24 hours looking at the curves.
0: 11 p.m. Sarah and Ellen were now an hour and a half at sea, still paddling against the wind. They had no food or water.
6: And once it became apparent that there was no confirmed sighting of the paddle boarders, the Coast Guard helicopter 115 and also the Arran lifeboat were tasked in then for an expanding search of the area.
7: 19 minutes, I think, past 11, the bleepers went off.
0: John O'Donnell is a coxswain with the Arran Islands lifeboat service.
7: So when I arrived at station, there was 4 crew coming there at the same time as me. Then I informed them what we were doing. I just briefed them what the story was, where we were going, and I told the mechanic

0: go down and start the boat straight away. Shortly before 12 o'clock, we arrived on scene. Just before we arrived on scene, Rescue 115 was actually coming in from the east as well, over Ballywhafan, and he went to the north shore, up along the shore.
1: The Coslow Bay Coast Guard boat and also the Doolan Coast Guard boats were tasked in shortly after that, in that timeline.
2: So there was like different areas, we were all given locations to search. So we kind of just worked that area then for the next few hours after that, you know, kept on going.
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5: We're on scene now, we're just coming into the bay, we're going to commence searching. We'll keep you updated throughout, just let you know, conditions are very good here at the moment. Some showers on the roof, but the conditions of the bay seem pretty good. We'll keep you updated throughout, and we'll talk to the lifeboat once we're in a low-level environment. Out.
6: Just after midnight, Ellen sees the helicopter.
7: It was just like, oh my God, such a commotion. Like, we just caused so much hassle. You know, in our heads, it was like, as soon as the helicopter comes out, the lights will just light up the whole bay and they'll just spot us.
6: Her mum, Deirdre, could also see the helicopter in the distance.
8: Then at one stage, it seemed to be in the one spot for ages. And I was like, oh, and I was going, they're definitely there. It was, you know, hovering steadily and then moved on, you know, another little bit, and I was like, oh my God, so they mustn't have been together. But I definitely thought that the helicopter was in that spot so long that one of them was there. I was so sure that, oh, they have them, they definitely have them now. And I was nearly like, oh, somebody video it, because, you know, they'll be mortified. Then it moved on and I was like, oh, because the guards were there that definitely at that stage, and I was like, oh, will they have rang you and told you if they have them now? And she was kind of saying, yeah.
9: Rescue 115, call the Coast Guard.
3: As the info, we're off normal, nothing to report. As the info, we done that run up by Spittle there and Furbo, and now we're doing a creepy climb back in towards the bay.
6: Ellen and Sarah had no torch, no mobile phone and no emergency flare.
1: The helicopter is equipped with a thermal imaging sensor on board. In addition to, there's a night sun, a powerful night sun as well. For the search under cover of darkness, the two paddleboarders, unfortunately, they would have offered a low profile for detection. And in particular, you know, by night time with no means of signalling, light signalling, you're talking about light or a flare, to attract attention to the resources that were out searching at that time.
6: 1 a.m. Sarah and Ellen were now 3.5 hours at sea and being carried further out of Galway Bay, well down towards the Clare coastline at the opposite side.
7: We kept paddling for a long time again, you know, knowing that we weren't getting any closer, but just kind of trying to slow down us being pushed out any further, because we didn't really know what direction we'd go in, or just thought it would be easier if we stayed in line with the beach. So the whole time we could see the beach, we could see the lights there.
6: The northeast wind was now whipping up the seas and it had started to rain heavily with a storm approaching.
1: 2 a.m. in the morning, you were looking at gusting to 28 knots at times.
6: John Draper of Valentia Coast Guard.
1: Your sea conditions would have been anything up to 1.5 metres and at times up to 2 metre seas. Challenging environmental conditions for two paddleboarders to be out in, and I'm sure there was a lot of concern there by them at that stage.
6: Meanwhile, back on the beach at Furbo, some people had headed off in either direction to search nearby beaches and piers in case Sarah and Ellen had come ashore. As the weather got worse, Sarah's dad, Bernard, encouraged those who were there to sit into their cars with the headlights on.
10: So eventually then, so we're there for like between from about 9:30 till about 2 in the morning, and there was no sign and really nothing we could do. Like, we're just standing on the beach.
6: Sarah's mum, Helen, checked back in with the Coast Guard.
11: So I was like, well, what's the next best step then to where we go? And they were kind of saying, well, you know, the wind, I think, would bring them maybe over Clare direction.
10: So we said, there's no point in us standing here. So between the four of us, myself, Helen, John and Deirdre, we said we'd drive down to Clare, be there first light or whatever. So we nipped home, grabbed whatever, probably change of clothes, into the car.
6: When Ellen's mum, Deirdre, called home to pick up some things before heading to Clare, she saw a light on in Ellen's room.
8: You know, I went in to turn off the light, and like that, no one would go into Ellen's room without, you know, it's an unwritten rule. Don't go into Ellen's room. So when I remember my grandmother used to

0: used to, you know, the way they'd have the old pish rogues or whatever. Like, she used to say, like, if somebody isn't home when they die, they'll come and knock on the door three times. And that's their soul leaving. So that actually went through my head. I went, oh God. Then I was like, no, no, they're fine.
1: It was now roughly 3 a.m. Sarah and her younger cousin Ellen were 5.5 hours stranded at sea.
2: When the weather got bad, it was very scary. The wind picked up, the water was a lot choppier, a lot rougher. Heavy rain as well. It was kind of painful almost, the rain. And as the time went on, you know, the fear kind of does start to set in more. It's hard to keep track of time when you don't have any watch or clock or anything with you, and you don't know if it's been hours or minutes. I was definitely very conscious anyway that I didn't want to say any of the maybe darker things that were going through my head at the time, because obviously I don't want to freak Ellen out, and I'm sure it was probably the same for her. Like, it just wouldn't have been productive for either of us to have been saying anything panic inducing. Or
3: I remember for when we saw the shooting stars,
1: 17-year-old Ellen,
3: I'd always wanted to see them, so I thought that was really cool. And then the plankton in the water, they'd been in the water a year before that and I didn't get to see them. I was kind of thinking in my head, like, am I getting to see all this stuff now because I'm gonna die? So I was kind of thinking that, but I didn't worry about it because I just had to stay thinking positive, because, you know, no matter what I thought, we couldn't really change the situation. We were saying, like, you don't really hear stories of people being found. So we were just saying, we're so lucky. You know, we were together and the boards were together and we were in the bay. We have life jackets on and there's people out looking for us.
2: And I can't wait to get my pyjamas on and get into bed. And yeah, just trying to keep an end in sight and stay positive and talk about how it would be when we would get home. And yeah.
1: By 4 a.m., the Irish Coast Guard rescue helicopter 118 from Sligo had arrived to relieve Shannon Rescue 115. In Clare, Deirdre and Johnny and Helen and Bernard were separately working their way along every beach and inlet along the coastline.
4: And the next thing, the whole sky lit up with the lightning. And it was sort of like, what else can you throw at them?
0: And you're going, oh my God, like, they're out there in bikinis in the middle of the sea.
3: The thunder and lightning was just like being in a movie. It was just like, the lightning was just scary, but it was like just another thing on top of everything. Nothing we can do about it.
2: Then we saw one of the helicopters go in because of what we assumed was the weather. You know, you don't think then that you the chances aren't too good for you if the helicopter couldn't be out in those conditions, you know, because the size of the helicopter compared to us and all we have is the boards.
1: Rescue 118 had been forced to return to base because of the weather conditions, while the Aran and Galway lifeboats, along with the Costello and Doolan Coast Guard units, were banking on the fact that no debris had been found as they continued their search throughout the night.
5: In the line when the rain was heavy in the time of the thunder and lightning.
1: John O'Donnell of the Aran Islands lifeboat.
5: If you see about 10 yards, you were very, very lucky. Unless something was within 10 yards of you. And I say even at 10 yards, it's very hard to see something in the water. You're talking about a metre and a half of kind of a swell there as well, and the way the wind was on top of it. It's very, very hard to pick anything up.
1: 4:30 a.m. and Sarah and Ellen had been on the water for 7 hours in horrendous weather with nothing to eat or drink. They were using what little energy they had to keep the cold at bay by paddling desperately. They had no idea where they were, but by this time the wind would have been pushing them towards the mouth of the bay at Blackhead on the Clare coast and out to the wide Atlantic.
3: And we couldn't really see the boats anymore because it was raining so heavily. So I thought that was them calling off the search for the night.
2: So we kind of thought at that point we'd probably have to wait until it got bright. So that was when we stopped paddling, you know, just thought, have to wait it out now overnight. And

just hope that in the morning we'll be spotted. Probably wasn't until we stopped paddling as well, and you're kind of lying down on the board then, trying to stay as stable as possible, and you're moving less. Yeah, definitely started to feel the

0: things. So I'd, you know, kind of stay awake and stuff. And she'd just be like, you know, name a fruit that starts with the letter E. And I'd just be like, elephant. And she'd, you know, kind of get me to keep kicking my legs and stuff so that we could stay, you know, not freeze to death. And I just wouldn't. And I lay on my stomach with one arm under Sarah, holding onto the handle on the middle of her board. And my head was half in the water. My head would just be bouncing up and down against the board, and the water would be flowing in and out of my mouth and my eyes and everything, but I was just so cold. I couldn't move. I didn't care.
1: Obviously, in terms of their body, they were obviously losing heat the whole time and were becoming hypothermic.
2: John Leach of Water Safety Ireland.
1: The longer it went on, obviously, the wind chill factor was getting stronger. They were getting further out into the bay. I've actually suffered it from myself many, many years ago, diving. You actually feel you don't really care what's happening around you anymore. You lose your focus. Essentially, you lose your will to live. I mean, that's what hypothermia does to you. And had that continued for long enough, regrettably, yes, people do die from hypothermia in our temperate climate.
2: 6 a.m.
0: I remember the sky went from like pitch black to a little bit lighter than that at one point, and I said, Sarah, I think it's getting bright. And she said, you're probably just adjusting to the darkness. But then it slowly started to get brighter, but we were just surrounded in fog that we couldn't make out anything. We'd no idea where we were or anything.
3: And that was a strange one, because everything had just looked so different to what we had last seen. Like, our last clear view was of Furbo Beach and the lights there in a very kind of familiar setting.
0: And we were just kind of lying there on the boards, and the waves were quite big, so we'd just be rocking up and down. I didn't think anybody was out looking anymore. And I think for like a few seconds, I was kind of imagining, you know, all our family at home kind of just trying to do something, but there's obviously, you know, but that there was nothing they could do. But I just put it all out of my head.
2: Sarah and Ellen were now nearly 9 hours on the water as their families and friends combed the shoreline north and south of Galway Bay, and hundreds of people began responding to appeals for help on sea and land. The Rescue 115 helicopter from Shannon was also back on scene.
4: So we were walking and we met a Coast Guard.
2: Ellen's mum, Deirdre Glynn.
4: You know, I was asking him, what did he think the chances were that they were still on the water, or that, you know, they made it somewhere? He didn't want to give me an answer one way or another. Like, he was like, oh, just keep looking and look, you know, go look over past there. So we left that beach and then we went to Throat, another beach. Again, we were walking and we saw someone coming with the high-vis stuff, and I remember thinking, oh, we'll ask him, he'll know. And say John was walking near the water and I was walking up to the wall, and it turned out that it was a neighbour, Micheál.
2: Micheál had come across from Galway to help in the search during the night.
4: We didn't recognise him. Like, John was upset and I was like going, but sure, they have to be somewhere, like, it's a bay. Maybe this stage, I think it was 6:30, I was like, we'll find them, you know, maybe someone will find them, or people will be getting up now and they'll look out and they'll be at someone's back door. But it's funny because a Taylor Swift song kept going through my head, and the line of the song was, I think I've seen this film before and I don't like the ending. And I was like, well, stop it, get out of my head. And I was going, is this what goes on in people who are traumatised, you know, that their songs in their head are, you know.
2: 7 a.m. After searching every inlet on the Clare coastline, Sarah and Ellen's parents left Clare and headed back to Galway. Visibility was still poor at 8 a.m. as Sarah and Ellen continued to drift further and further out of Galway Bay towards the Atlantic. After 10 and a half hours at sea, they were exhausted and freezing and had no sense that there were still helicopters, vessels and hundreds of people looking for them over a 500 square kilometre area.
3: That was really scary, realising that, okay, it's been bright now for hours.

0: hours and we haven't seen anyone.
1: Sarah Feeney.
0: I was kind of thinking as well, like, have they just presumed at this point now that we're not coming back? Are they just checking the shorelines? Or, you know, it was hard to imagine as well that we were so far away from where we had gone that we couldn't even see anything that was happening.
1: Still struggling to paddle in rough seas, they were using what little energy they had left to hang on to their paddleboards and their lives.
2: The waves were just huge.
1: Ellen Glynn.
2: They'd just really be rocking the boat up and down and be splashing our faces. You couldn't see ahead of you because all you'd see were the waves coming along.
1: Cathal Grunel of Cumann Seo Tuirreata on Spidale or Spittle Sailing Club was one of those who responded to an appeal for help with the search.
3: When I got here to Onchan Cave, there was a fair group of people. There was, I'd say, between 40 and 50 people here, and we were addressed by a member of An Garda Síochána, and they gave us the channel for the VHF, and they told us to take a line from on Spidale here to Blackhead and search the area east of that, which would be from Spidale into Galway. We launched two ribs, we got additional fuel and some sandwiches because we were figuring it will be a long day ahead.
4: My name is Patrick Oliver. Yeah, I'm from Clara in Galway. I'm a commercial fisherman for 20 years, fishing in Galway Bay for all of that time.
1: Patrick, who fishes with his son Morgan, had planned on taking that particular day off.
4: We heard early enough in the morning, all right, that two girls had gone missing in the night.
1: They checked in with the Galway lifeboat station on the position of the search and said they were heading for the outer bay on their catamaran, Johnny O.
4: We left straight away, left the house and straight to the docks.
1: Patrick brought his credit card. He reckoned with northeasterly winds they could be outside the bay towards the Atlantic and he might need to refuel on the Aran island of Inishere.
4: If we ran out of fuel ourselves, you're going to have to throw out the anchor and try and wait for someone to come and get you.
5: Like, that's why I was even saying to him on the way out, like, bring more slack, like, more rope for the anchor, you know, if you'd be in deeper water. We had a good idea, like, we'd be well away from home, you know, that kind of way.
1: As morning wore on, Sarah's mum Helen knew she couldn't go to work herself and that Sarah would want her own boss to know.
2: Sarah, I knew, was due to be at work. And I knew that she'd kill me if, you know, the work weren't informed.
1: Deirdre and Johnny had to tell Ellen's three siblings that their older sister was missing.
6: You know, I told them that they had been swept out to sea and that, you know, there was loads of people looking for them and that we'd say a prayer now to our guardian angels to mind them and we'd get them back and they'd be fine and that they would have a bit of hypothermia and that'd be all that'd be wrong with them.
1: By 10 a.m. on the morning of Thursday, August the 13th, the first reports of two women missing in Galway Bay were on the RTE News headlines.
7: A search is underway for two women who went missing while paddleboarding at Furbo Beach, 12 kilometres west of Galway yesterday. There was thunder and lightning in the area overnight, but conditions have improved.
1: At sea, as the fog began to lift, Ellen got a sense of where they were.
2: And then we could see the lighthouse on Inishere, and Sarah said, those are the cliffs of Moher. So then that's Inishere, and Galway was so far in the distance.
1: Sarah and Ellen on their paddleboards had been carried 27 kilometres southwest of Furbo Beach in Galway. Over 12 hours later, they were now where the Aran Islands meet the Atlantic Ocean.
2: We obviously realised that we'd drifted out of the bay and were headed into America.
0: Will anyone be able to get to us before we kind of go in the direction that we were going, like out that gap in between Clare and Aran?
2: So we started paddling.
8: Where they eventually ended up was outside of the bay, where the wind took them away on a southwesterly course.
1: John Leach of Water Safety Ireland.
8: The wind obviously went easterly during the night because they got swept out through the South Sound past Blackhead. Once they went past Blackhead, they were in trouble.
1: Visibility was still very poor as the air, sea and land search continued, mainly focused on the inner bay and moving outwards.
2: So it was just kind of a few hours of paddling against the waves, no water, we tried for a while to get into the direction of Inishere, and we tried to get into the direction of the Cliffs of Moher, even though we wouldn't be able to do anything there. It would just so that we weren't out in the middle of the ocean. Saw a helicopter at one point, and it was so far away. I just thought, you know, for there's no way that's even looking for us. I thought, you know, they must be doing something else.
1: After 13 hours lost at sea, we estimate that it was around 10:30 a.m. when Sarah and Ellen saw two floats marking crab pots ahead.
2: You know, we thought that they were just kind of floating, that they were tied down.
0: There was some netting at the front of each of the boards, and we were able to lift that up and slip them underneath, so they were just kind of attached to the boards, and we were steady then and stable there. We were able to just take a break from the paddling and hoping to save some energy, obviously not knowing how much longer it would go on for. Now at that stage, you know, kind of like muscle cramps and really cold and shaky and sore, and when you're that cold and that sore, it's just, you know, you'd be afraid if you nod off or fall asleep, like at what point does your body kind of just say, right, enough is enough, and zone out or possibly not even wake up.
2: I thought it was around 5 o'clock in the evening, and I was like, okay, well, I think we're going to be out here, you know, at least one more night. And Sarah said, I don't think that, she said, I'm not going to last another night. And that was the first time that it even had come into my head that we actually might not be okay, because I just had kept thinking, you know, we're going to be fine. And then I lay down and went to sleep again.
1: By 11 a.m., the search pattern had combed the inner bay and was now moving out towards the Aran Islands. John Draper is divisional controller of Valentia Coast Guard.
9: In the latter part of the morning, the search was beginning to focus, because that's where the map was showing. That's where the trajectories were showing us. And through a process of elimination, you know, the main focus was in that area. There was multiple false sightings which were investigated, with the final sighting being reported by Paddy Crow, who's an ex-ferry boat captain from the islands, just after 11 o'clock in the morning.
10: I got a phone call from a person out at the back of the island, and they said, I'm calling you because I'm not sure what to do. And I said, I'm out here with a child, and I think I see something in the sea. Oh, I said, and what do you think? And she said, I don't know, but she says, when I know that these girls are missing. So I made the call, the 999 call, and got through to Valentia.
9: Immediately, the watch officers in Valentia, in the coordination centre, they requested that the ferry, the Jack B, do a search south of Inishere and keep a sharp lookout heading over to Doolan, which is what they did. Rescue 117 then was tasked into the Foul Sound and south of the Foul Sound to start searching.
1: On the VHF radio, Patrick Oliver's catamaran, the Johnny O, picked up word of the sighting.
11: This is the Johnny O. Johnny O, you getting us there on 6-7?
1: At that point, he and his son Morgan were east of the Aran Islands at the Killa Patch, one of several banks in Outer Galway Bay near Inishere.
11: Your information there, lads. We're just at the Killa Patch there. This we heard there was a possible sighting. Is it towards Inishere, or was it nothing?
12: Yeah, Roger. There was a member of the public there in Inishere reported a possible sighting at the south side of Foul Sound between Inishere and Inishman. Over.
11: Okay, and was that picked up yet? We can head in that direction. There, we're about 4 miles away. I just wanted to check it out and see.
12: Yeah, negative. 107 is in the area, so if you're there, if you could proceed and just give it a look over, that'd be much appreciated. Over.
11: Yeah, that's no problem. We'll head that direction there now.
12: Roger, thank you.
4: So we just took off as fast as possible.
1: It was now approaching midday, and Sarah and Ellen had been on the water for almost 15 hours.
0: We had been in that same spot attached to the buoys for a couple of hours, I think, at that point. And Ellen was resting at the time, and I was sitting up kind of trying to look around, see if I could see anything. Then I spotted what I thought was a boat, but it was so far away and it was small, so it was hard to make out exactly what it was. And also because it was so tired at that point. I was kind of worried. Maybe was I nearly imagining it? Like, was there anything there at all? So I didn't say anything to Ellen for a minute. As it got closer, then I realised, no, that's definitely a boat. You know, this is the first sign of anything we've seen now for hours, so we definitely need to get this person's attention. So I told Ellen and we sat up and we put out the paddles as long as they go, extended them out and started waving them.
1: Morgan Oliver was looking out from the stern or the back of the boat.
5: You're in open water, so there's not really much to look at, like, you know, in a sheer. And then, like, the Cliffs of Moher would be down to your left, like, just open sea really is all you're looking at. And then all of a sudden, all I saw was like a little black, like, paddle or stick, could, like, maybe a mile and a half ahead. But, you know, you just instincts kick in and you ran for the throttle and went as fast as we could.
1: Sarah and Ellen had been found 3 kilometres southwest of the Aran island of Inishir, clinging to floats attached to crab pots set by Aran fisherman Bertie Donoghue.
0: The relief then was amazing. Like, it was hard to even understand that it was actually happening. They came up beside us and threw a rope onto the boards and they got Ellen on and I got on then after.
5: The two of them were just exhausted, I suppose. They didn't really have much left in them. They definitely, every last bit of energy they had in them, they showed, like, how grateful they were for us to be there, you know, like, getting in the boat and stuff. But you could really see once they got in the boat and they were sitting down, like, the hypothermia was really bad and they're in shock, I suppose, of what had happened and their family and everything. And I gave them blankets and, like, water and tried to keep the heat in the wheelhouse and stuff. So we just got them to Inishir and onto the helicopter as quick as we could. That was just our main thing.
1: Sarah's parents, Helen and Bernard, were out searching in Carraroe when the news came through.
6: The rest then is a blur. I think you finally hear the words. You're kind of running out. You've run out a road, literally. They're found. They're okay. Like the cliche in the movies, you just sort of fall. But there was a nice soft sand dune there to catch my fall. And I think Bert took the phone and he started getting the detail. And I was sort of just, thank you. And
1: Ellen's parents, Deirdre and Johnny, had returned to Furbo Beach.
6: And the next thing, John gets the phone call. You could hear him on the phone crying, saying, they found them, they found them. They're alive. And John was crying and I was like going, is it the two of them? And are they okay? Then it was like fireworks went off everywhere. Like, just everyone was yahooing and blowing horns and, like, it was like a festival or something. It was just so unbelievable. Like, we got onto the helicopter and the paramedics were looking after us and we were just like, oh my God, I'm so sorry, whatever. And they said, no, we never get days like this.
0: We were so well looked after. And we went then from the helicopter into the hospital in Galway.
13: 15 hours at sea after drifting 27 kilometres off course, the rescue of 2 young women from the waters off Galway has been described as a miracle.
1: The rescue of Sarah and Ellen not only made the top of the news that evening, but gave the entire country, still gripped with fear over COVID-19, a lift.
14: Back at the docks, ORNLI colleagues and supporters were toasting the father and son heroes.
1: Sarah was released from hospital that evening and Ellen was kept in for observation for several days. In the weeks that followed, Sarah returned to work, Ellen returned to school, the Olivers saved another man from the river and were honoured in Galway at a mayoral reception. After the initial euphoria, there was a parliamentary question about the search. An internal review of the incident by the Irish Coast Guard confirmed that Ellen and Sarah were carried 80 nautical miles, or 33 kilometres. Among the issues which also emerged in the review was that inflatable paddleboards are not included in the software used in this type of search. The Irish Coast Guard is now conducting trials with inflatable paddleboards to update the search software and says it will share the results with international search and rescue colleagues. 1 year on, Ellen is preparing for her leaving cert. The magnitude of the event only began to hit several months later.
0: I'm more settled with it, definitely. It's just kind of like a memory rather than a nightmare. Like, thinking back on it now, it's not really like a bad thing. Do you know what I mean? Like, I'm not thinking, oh God, whatever, and I don't mind talking about it.
15: Yeah. And are you able to go back to the water?

0: you able to sort of go down?
1: Yeah, I've been in swimming a good few times.
2: Sarah has also been back swimming in the sea.
3: There's a lot of kind of stages in processing everything that's happened. And then other times you just feel like, no, that wasn't me, that never happened. And it's just kind of trying to find the balance and getting back to normal.
2: Ellen's dad, Johnny, knows how close it all was.
4: There's been a lot of tragedies before that and since then. And
2: at the end of 2020, the Olivers lost two close relatives, fishermen Martin and Tom Oliver.
4: We always think about those families as weren't as fortunate as us. That they're always in our minds.
2: Neither Sarah nor Ellen have been back on the paddleboards. They don't feel like heroes, and they and their families often think of the hundreds who turned out to look for them. But they also know the true meaning of holding on to hope.
3: Obviously, had we done certain things, that wouldn't have happened at all. If we had had a phone or a personal location device, the whole thing could have been avoided so easily. And no, at the end of the day, it was an amazing outcome and we're just so grateful.
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10: Tuchelt. Beamed ar fad a denav. 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Shans tusa ta aon marshin. Agus solam rishin ain yet alif. Ni mor doev shekal an will ain fi blinta gosh aon. They thought Kurishtak Morava Aun, Muranyantar Aulig, Nirodegan Nis Masa Arish. 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

0: Good evening. Gardaí have appealed for witnesses following a fatal assault in Dublin city centre. A 21-year-old man was stabbed a number of times during a row in the Grafton Street area in the early hours of this morning. Eleanor Burnhill reports.
1: The 21-year-old victim is understood to have been working as a promoter in the area, and he was attacked after a fight broke out amongst a group of people which continued for some time. Multiple scenes around the Grafton Street area have been sealed off. The victim was taken from the scene at around 3 a.m. to St. James's Hospital, where he was pronounced dead a short time later. Gardaí say a family liaison officer has been appointed to support the young man's family. The Minister for Justice has been briefed and he has extended his condolences. At least 20 businesses in the area, including part of the main thoroughfare of Grafton Street, were closed today as the investigation continued. The chair of the local community safety partnership, Dermot Lacey, said it was unacceptable that a young life had been taken in this way. A post-mortem is being carried out by the state pathologist and a senior investigating officer from Pierce Street Garda Station has been appointed to lead this investigation.
0: US President Donald Trump has said talks with Iran were ongoing, despite a report that Tehran had suspended indirect negotiations with the United States. Earlier, state media reported that Iran was halting its involvement in the talks due to Israel's ground offensive in Lebanon. Meanwhile, Mr. Trump also said this evening that he had persuaded Israel and Hezbollah to de-escalate, with Israel agreeing not to send troops to southern Beirut and the Lebanese militant group promising to stop its attacks on Israel. Fianna Fáil has confirmed that one of its TDs was arrested on suspicion of drink driving last week. Wicklow Wexford TD Malcolm Byrne said he was stopped by Gardaí in Dublin city centre early last Thursday morning.
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0: Well, tonight will be cloudy overall with occasional clear spells and scattered showers. Lowest temperatures of 9 to 12 degrees. And that's it from the newsroom for now. A very good evening.
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13: There it goes, the starter's pistol, and we're off. Hello again, friends and neighbours. John Creedon with you until 10 o'clock with another fine blend of great music. Lots of good Irish tunes in there tonight. We'll be hearing from The Stunning. We've got Christy Moore, Pauline Scanlon, Fontaines DC, The Cranberries, and more. Also, a little bit of punk from The Clash and from The Saints.

you've got Guy Clark in there. Some Coldplay as well. But first, I suppose, a couple of moral tales. Some old-timey with plenty of fancy picking and some exquisite harmonies. This is the sound of the Delmore Brothers and This Train Am Bound for Glory. On aboard.

Yes, siree. Some moral tales there from the brilliant Delmore Brothers. They go way back to Alabama, back in the 1920s was when they first hit the scene. Made some great music, as you can hear there. The harmonies were sweet. There was a mix of gospel and I suppose a little bit of probably pre-Texas swing, but there was that kind of sweet sound to it. And they were indeed the Delmore Brothers. Raybon Delmore and the rest of his brothers were in there too. There was a few more. Alton, I think, was the leader of the band. But at the time, it wasn't unusual for family groups. In fact, when you think back on the early country music, like the Carter family, the Cash, you just had loads and loads and loads, particularly in the early days. I suppose the family that plays together, stays together, there was a bit of that. So in remote locations, I expect you'd end up playing fiddle and singing songs and making harmonies with family members, with your kin. And certainly, there were lots of them made names for themselves, the Andrews sisters, and we've since had the Forrester sisters, loads of brothers too. I mentioned the Delmore brothers who we just heard there, but you had the Louvin brothers who were probably even bigger, bigger stars really. The Blue Sky Boys as well, the Monroe brothers, there were four or five of them, the Stanley brothers, loads more. But on this occasion we heard two from the Delmore brothers. Hope you enjoyed. Okay, change of styles now. Yeah, some Ariel Pink, if that's okay with Ariel. Good, he's on board. This is Lipstick.

Future Islands there with Spirit. Before that, we heard Ariel Pink, he of the Pink Hair, betimes, and a song called Lipstick. Number is another great one. Put your number in my phone. Ariel Pink, and then Future Islands. Coming down the tracks, we have some kind of brown rice stuff in there with Bob Dylan and Guy Clark. Is that brown rice? I don't know. To my ears, it is. Not that I've ever had brown rice in my ears, but you'd never know. The night is young. We'll see how we get on. We have, perhaps, I was asked for some Sam Cooke during the week. I played a couple from him recently, but I might get there again tonight. Only time will tell. But I can tell you one thing, the music will be top class. All genres represented there again tonight. A bit of this, that and the other. We're going to head over towards the I suppose the punk side of the house and post-punk even. This is The Damned. I Just Can't Be Happy Today.

Two crackers there. We heard The Saints and I'm Stranded. That followed The Stranglers there, but chronologically they were actually ahead of The Stranglers. An Australian band. They were kind of forced into the field. They were ahead of The Clash and The Stranglers and an awful lot more. 76 was when they burst onto the British charts, so they did, with that. And that buzzsaw guitar sound, as they called it. Yeah, I'm not quite sure what they mean by buzzsaw, but it kind of describes it in an onomatopoeic kind of way. Buzzsaw guitar, non-stop. Anyway, The Saints and I'm Stranded, as I mentioned, from Oz. And before that, we heard The Damned and I Just Can't Be Happy Today. Some days are like that. In which case, I trust you've come to the right place and the tunes will get you going before the night is out. I'm going to give you something Irish next. We're heading for Limerick. This is the home of the Cranberries, of course, and Dolores O'Riordan on lead vocals.

for Rihanna and Sam. See, they're great fans of David Bowie, and I might as well include Shawnee Murphy in that, another great fan of David Bowie. But there he was with Velvet Goldmine. Don't hear that too often, but it is a beauty, and it is David Bowie. Before that, of course, we heard Irish band The Cranberries there and Stars. That was from an EP they released. Okay, but it's good tunes all the way through. And what have I got next? Yes. Some Latino rhythms. That's what I've got for you. Yeah, we're after 10:30 and we're flying it. But I've promised you some musical sunshine during the week, and as true to my word, I'm going to give you some musical sunshine. First and foremost, this one from Coldplay with a twist. Twist of lemon, or whatever you're having yourself.

Anguinaldo Gibaro is the title of that from Pepe Castilla. Before that, we heard Rhythms del Mundo in the company of Coldplay, and that was Clocks, given that little Latino twist. Hope you're enjoying the tunes. We have a couple of messages coming in there now, which I'll get to very, very shortly, but first I want to head over and give you some, I suppose, classic Guy Clark. This is a song that goes right back. I actually had it on vinyl once upon a time. Old Number One was the title of the album. There was some good stuff on that, like L.A. Freeway. If I could just get off this L.A. Freeway. And She Ain't Going Nowhere. A Nickel for the Fiddler. They were all great songs, really. Rita Baloo was another one. But this really, I suppose, was the hit from that album. Old Number One was the album, and the song is Desperados Waiting for a Train.

And Linda Ronstadt with Desperado, penned, of course, by the Eagles. Don Henley and Glenn Frey wrote that one. And before it, it was Desperado's Waiting for a Train, written by Guy Clark and recorded by many, many people. The Towns Van Zandt, I think he did. Willie Nelson did it. Johnny Cash did it. So that was Guy Clark there with his own original recording of Desperado's Waiting for a Train, followed by one more Desperado, and that was sung for us, as you probably guessed from the off, by Linda Ronstadt, and that was a hit for her along the way. Change of tack now, just a little. We're heading towards the ad break shortly, but I'm going to give you John Martin, but it's not your standard version of his song. Sunshine's Better is a beautiful song of his, and sometimes you'll see them sampled or somebody else will come on board and do something different with the original recording, and that's what it is. This is the Talvin Singh mix of Sunshine's Better by John Martin. Enjoy.

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3: 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Brottach Yarta Votola Hanashihi Skeffington, Hatta Hamer She Chunula, Gator E. Konach Rory Gallagher, Kolahia the Void of Ikrobin, Agasahilla Nochid. I'm Shigan Tiersma, a Rachi Gavim Urza, Ik Orvusame the Hayden, Ser Yadis Jach, the Her Museum Punkai.
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Run Up a Storm. Yeah, we're flying it there. The stunning Happy Days from Dublin, then County Clare, and eventually huge on the student scene in Galway. But I think they regard themselves as Clare lads. I suppose they are really, the Walls, Joe and Steve Wall, but one great song after the next, and that was a big, big, big hit back in the day. Brewing Up a Storm from The Stunning. Of course, they also appeared as The Walls and in other manifestations too. This is the first of two from Morrissey, from his recent album, Makeup is a Lie, The Monsters of Pig Alley.

First of the Gang to Die. And before that, The Monsters of Pigalle from a recent album. Two there from Morrissey. I had a message from Iceland a month or two ago from someone who pointed out to me that although it's spelled L-A-U-F-E-Y, in Icelandic it's pronounced Lovey. And that's her name. She's just a fabulous singer. She has a Chinese, Icelandic background and has a sweet, sweet, sweet jazz voice. She featured on the RT Radio 1 Recommends list recently with a song called Mad Woman.

a coisa mais linda que eu já vi passar. Ah, por que estou tão sozinho?

That was kind of a pan-global jazz session there. We heard Chinese Icelander, Love with Mad Woman, a recent release from her, and then down to Brazil and the sound of Stan Getz and João Gilberto and all that, with Astro Gilberto on vocals there with the girl from Ipanema. A class. And indeed a classic recording. I want to say hello to Sheila Varian, who is on the road this evening. We send you best wishes, as we do to Robert, who's also driving the truck and is has become a regular listener to the programme, and I appreciate that. Thank you for your custom. Do spread the word wherever you go, filling stations, coffee shops, whatever. 8 to 10, Mondays to Fridays here on RT Radio 1, and of course on tap on the app. That's where you'll find us. And there's loads of great music shows here on RT Radio 1 right across the weekend. Great folk music. And of course, Philip King there as well on Sunday nights. And you have Louise Duffy every afternoon at 3 o'clock. Shea Byrne has a couple there in the morning. And of course, Ray and Cahill late at night. And Lillian Smith at the weekend. That is all good. And it's all tunes. RT Radio 1. Be times anyway. Next up, I'm going to say be times. I mean, it's not all music all day, every day. But a nice sprinkling. Yeah. Some blues now, sort of. Yeah, two bluesmen, really, I suppose. But I suppose if we were to give this mix a title, it would be the To Be or Not To Be mix. It's really a To Be mix, because there's a B in both. Indeed, we're going to hear Slim Harpo with King Bee, and then Taj Mahal with Queen Bee. Here goes. Well,

Tommy Gill there, big fan of Taj Mahal. Picked the right night to tune in. Well, actually, every night's a good night to tune in, but glad you caught that one anyway. Taj Mahal and Queen Bee. And before that, we heard I'm a King Bee, Baby. And that one goes back a bit as well. A touch of the old blues there. Hope you're enjoying. We've got a few more to go before we go. I'm going to pep it up a little now. Irish band, Fontaines DC. Stand well back now.

Till it goes. Promise it was the Clash there in Police and Thieves. There are so many versions of that. The Clash is one I like. Maybe others don't. But that's how it goes. Beauty's in the eye of the beholder, I guess. We heard Hero's Death before that from Irish band Fontaines DC. Indeed, we keep things Irish now as we rock towards closing time. This is a song from Pauline Scanlon from West Kerry. This is The Bird in the Bush. Beautiful recording.

Beautiful. Dedicated to Peter and Heather, who are listening in New South Wales in Australia. Two Irish folk recordings there. First and foremost, we heard Pauline Scanlon from down Dangany Cooch direction and The Bird in the Bush. That is brilliant. She just made some great music there a couple of years ago. She did that song too, by the way. A very different take on The Well Below the Valley, but she recorded that too. On this occasion, though, we went to Christy Moore from the Planxty days and The Well Below the Valley. And Sinéad Mille Chairde, that's where I have to say my fond farewell. I'm out the gap and back again the next night with more great music. 2 hours of it, the finest. Going to leave you in an Irish traditional vein, even though this is not traditional. This was an original composition penned by Micheál O'Donnell when when they were all out in America. Night Noise made some great music. One Little Nephew is the title of the track, and it comes from the album Shadow of Time. And with this, we say until the next night, good night.

0: From Night Noise's album Shadow of Time, that was One Little Nephew, ending tonight's Creedon show, which was presented and produced by John Creedon. And John will be back at the same time tomorrow evening.
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0: Coming up shortly, Mooney goes wild at Bloom. First though, at 10 o'clock on RTE Radio 1, Fintan Duffy has the latest news.
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8: Good evening. Gardaí have appealed for witnesses following a fatal assault in Dublin city centre. A 21-year-old man died in hospital after he was stabbed a number of times during a row in the Grafton Street area early this morning. Several locations remain sealed off tonight as forensic examinations are carried out. Gardaí have appealed for anyone with video footage from the area at the time of the incident to make it available to investigating officers at Pierce Street Garda Station. Lebanon's US embassy has said that Hezbollah has accepted a US proposal for a mutual cessation of attacks after Israel threatened more strikes on South Beirut. The announcement came after US President Donald Trump said he had persuaded Israel and Hezbollah to de-escalate their conflict. Britain's former ambassador to the US, Peter Mandelson, has said the government would never regret appointing him to the role, according to a note published among thousands of UK government documents. The documents were ordered to be published by the House of Commons in the wake of revelations about Mr. Mandelson's ties to US paedophile Jeffrey Epstein. Mr. Mandelson was sacked in September last year, just 9 months into the job, when details emerged about his friendship with Epstein. Fianna Fáil has confirmed that one of its TDs was arrested on suspicion of drink driving. Wicklow Wexford TD Malcolm Burns said he was stopped by Gardaí in Dublin city centre early last Thursday morning. Karen Creed has more.

0: Today, Deputy Byrne, he confirmed that an incident took place, that he was stopped by Gardaí as he was travelling to Dublin Airport last Thursday morning. It was a short statement where the 52-year-old said that he had been leaving and travelling from a hotel in Dublin city centre, and he was stopped at a Gardaí checkpoint nearby to that. Now, he was subsequently arrested on suspicion of drink driving. He said in that statement he is fully cooperating with Gardaí, but he added that it would not be appropriate to state anything further at this time. Now, Malcolm Byrne, we know he's a TD for Wexford and Wicklow. He's also chairperson of the Oireachtas Committee on AI. And he did say in that statement today that he informed his party immediately of this matter.
1: A man in his 30s has died in hospital after he swam across the River Liffey following a reported assault in Dublin's War Memorial Gardens on Saturday night. Gardaí have said they're investigating all of the circumstances surrounding the incident and that a post-mortem examination will determine the course of their investigation.
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1: Well, tonight will be cloudy overall with occasional clear spells and scattered showers. Lowest temperatures of 9 to 12 degrees. Tuesday will be largely cloudy with the best of the sunny spells in the east. Scattered showers will continue to spread from the west and highest temperatures of 14 to 18 degrees. And that's the news for now. A very good evening.
4: This year, organisations of 50 employees or more must report the difference in pay between men and women. The gender pay gap. 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Don't forget to report through our secure portal at gov.ie/gender pay gap.
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0: Hello and welcome to this special edition of Mooney Goes Wild, coming to you from the heart of the Phoenix Park today for one of the real highlights of the Irish summer, Bord Bia Bloom. Now in its 20th year, it's quite extraordinary to think how this festival has grown since it first opened its gates back in 2007. Over that time, more than 800,000 people have come here. More than 280 show gardens have been created and hundreds of awards have been presented. At its core, Bloom has always been about our relationship with nature, something that feels more important now than ever before, because this isn't just about display gardens. It's about biodiversity, sustainability, and understanding how even the smallest choices we make can support the natural world. And that's very much the focus of our programme today. So we've sent Éin and Ilana out into the crowds, into the gardens, and right into the very heart of Bloom to soak up the atmosphere and explore how nature is not just being showcased here, but woven through every garden.
1: Has been running now since 2007, and I think I must have been to nearly every one of them. Now, the initial idea for a garden show was conceived by Bord Glas, a semi-state body dedicated to the development of Irish horticulture. My brother worked there at the time, and I remember he was very keen on having a garden show. But it wasn't until after the amalgamation of Bord Glas with Bord Bia, which happened in 2004, that this event was finally realised, with the first show taking place in 2007, and it never stopped raining for the whole weekend. But it wasn't just to be an Irish version of the Chelsea Flower Show, it was to be much more than that. So as well as being a showcase for Irish garden design and construction, it also gave the opportunity for Irish plant nurseries to show the wonderful plants that they were raising. And not alone that, but unlike Chelsea, visitors will be able to actually buy the stock produced by Irish nurseries for their own gardens. Now, this was important because these plants had been raised under Irish conditions, and so they were much more suitable for Irish gardens than plants produced abroad. And of course, the name of the show. Well, the name of the show was genius, Bloom. What else would you call a garden show in Dublin in June? Now, the name was actually the brainchild of a creative agency called Idea, a company that's still on the go. And with its resonances of the name of the chief character in James Joyce's Ulysses, Leopold Bloom, and sunny June days, sure it couldn't miss. Garden shows are a great way to inspire and inform, as many gardens can only be fully experienced when all the senses are engaged. Sight, sound, scent, taste, touch. Visitors to Bloom are invited to meet Ireland's top garden designers and horticulturalists here in the Phoenix Park in Dublin. And that is exactly what I am going to do. So, we begin at Nature in Balance, a garden that shows the merits of organic farming. Now, this was designed by Linda McCone and it's sponsored by Bord Bia and the Department of Agriculture, Food and the Marine.
2: We want to represent organic farming being a closed loop system, getting back to regenerative farming, regenerative agriculture, without the use of chemicals or pesticides, and just working with nature year on year.
1: So when you say regenerative, what do you actually mean?
2: So rather than just being sustainable, and you're just maintaining what's already there, you're trying to restore what should have been there originally. So regenerative farming or regenerative gardening gets us back to where we should have been.
1: So this is going to improve the soil, it's going to improve the biodiversity in the area, as well as actually growing food that we can eat.
2: Yeah.
1: So we've come right inside and it looks like the footprint of an old cottage. I see the walls all the way around and the door coming in.
2: Yeah.
1: And then in the middle of the cottage, there's a lovely table and chairs and food on the table.
2: Yes. So this kind of introduces the human aspect and element to the garden. It kind of depicts a farmyard, but a very modern farmyard. I wanted to highlight the fact that organic farming is now becoming a lot more into the mainstream. And obviously there's a whole new generation of organic farmers and they're using the traditional way, but bringing them up to date. The sward at the back here actually came from an organic farm in Cavan. So we brought it here, set it up and I have to mind it really well because it's going back there again. So it's got
1: all...
2: You
1: can't have any inorganic stuff in it that you don't want.
2: Absolutely not.
1: Yes.
2: So we've got things like clovers, buttercups, yellow rattle, as well as plantain and the grasses.
1: And loads of cow parsley, I can see that
2: quite
1: as well.
2: Quite freshly coming through. And then we've
1: and
2: got
1: did you bring
2: treat.
1: All those bees I see here as well?
2: Yes.
1: Oh, you did. Yeah. They always end up.
2: And then as we get down into the more kind of farmyard space here, the natural sort of field, you know, planting and that filters into more, a bit more cultivated, a bit more colour, you know, and just something up with a bit more year-round interest.
1: Yeah, this is all wonderful. I mean, have you always had an interest in this? Are you from a farming background yourself?
2: I'm not actually, no, but my background is horticulture and garden design, and I've always gardened organically, you know, just with working with nature, working with the seasons. Now I work part of my week with adults with learning disabilities, and I do horticultural therapy with them. And we have a lovely garden in Belfast, and we incorporate all of the organic ethos into that, and they actually get a lot of benefit from that, you know.
1: Well, thank you very much, Linda, for showing me your garden. It looks
2: splendid.
1: You're
2: very welcome. Thank you so much.

0: That garden showed the merit of organic farming. The next garden is going to show us the relationship between food, craft and trust. The garden is called Where Trust Takes Root. It's designed by Scott D. Renwick and it's sponsored by Marks and Spencer.
1: Hello, Scott. How are you?
2: I'm great. How are you?
1: So this is your garden. Tell me about it.
2: This garden, Tab. This is a garden sponsored by Marks and Spencer's and it's called Where Trust Takes Root. And it plays on the Marks and Spencer's philosophy of from farm to food hall and how Marks and Spencer use Irish growers to stock their shelves. So you'll see a lot of edible planting here and you'll see some ornamental planting as well, and that's to set the stage for the edible planting. Then further than that, we take you through the three stages. So we have, when you come in, you have production, then you have preparation in this barbecue area, and then it all accumulates in this dining area. And this dining area is held together by these chains. And the idea of the chains is they're more sculptural than structural. And the chains symbolise the industry of farming and how we have to trust in that process and how it brings it all together so we can then sit down and dine. Because without that trust in that industry, we wouldn't be able to do that. So that's the story of this M&S garden.
1: Have you always been interested in garden design?
2: Well, it started off when I was about 10, just planting marigolds and annuals in my parents' garden. And I always had an interest in gardening shows since I was that young, even watching like Alan Titchmarsh, and then on to Dermot Gavin, who got me all excited about design. And then I studied horticulture, and then I studied landscape architecture, and then I left the profession completely for like 8 years, and then I came back to it. Yeah.
1: So your architecture then is what has inspired you in a way to do these structures in the garden, because there's great wooden structures about. So you had to come to a decision, if you like, between the plants and the structures. Was that difficult? I see you have a barbecue over here, for instance, and you have a wooden table there. How did you decide how you would get it all to sit so harmoniously together as it is here?
2: Yeah, well, I believe that a garden should be functional as well as horticultural, so you should be able to use the space. Otherwise, we can't get people to use the spaces, they're not sustainable. So I always try to find the balance of structure and planting, and I do believe you should have about 50 to 60% of your garden dedicated to planting. Otherwise, it kind of loses that garden element and it becomes more of an outdoor room, which is fairly on trend at the moment and has been for the last 10 years. So I try to find that perfect balance between functionality, meaning and horticulture.
1: You have lots of summer planting here. You have both the vegetables and the flowers. So is this all good for biodiversity now? Tell me how the biodiversity works with this.
2: Well, we have a lot of seasonality here and we have a lot of fruit crops. And wherever there's planting, you are going to have, like, if you look around the garden now, you can see there's butterflies and there's bees and everything. And there'll be all sorts of microorganisms and in all that compost and everything. So because you're giving like 60% of the garden to plants, it's by default going to help with the biodiversity. It's not exactly what you would call a rewilding garden, but, you know, that's a different story, a different topic to talk about. It wouldn't be as rich in biodiversity as a garden like a rewilded garden. But of course, with plants, with things decaying, with seasonality, you're always going to have a bed for that biodiversity.
1: So not only then have you the vegetables that we're trusting Marks and Spencer to have grown properly and are serving up properly from Irish growers, you have lots of herbs which people can eat as well.
2: Yeah.
1: But you've just got flowers. Looking at irises, for example, lovely purple irises. So are they for the soul of the people sitting down eating their food? Their spirit is raised by the flowers.
2: Absolutely.
1: Which they can't eat, obviously.
2: Yeah, they can't eat them, but it sets the stage for everything else. And it's more dramatic, and at the end of the day, this is a show garden and we're trying to show off horticultural skills a little bit as well as making it practical and functional.
1: Shall I sit down and have some strawberries?
2: Well, yeah, you can. We have strawberries actually growing in the middle of the table. So what do they call that? Al fresco, is it?
1: Well, that's, I suppose, one word for it. It all looks great. Thank you so much for showing me all around your garden.
2: Oh, you're so welcome. Thank you so much.

0: next garden I come to in a way reminds me of pictures in an art gallery where you need someone to explain what's going on, because this garden, the Future in Mind garden, designed by Joe Eustace and sponsored by the Mental Health Commission, is an amazing thing to look at.
1: Take a seat there, Aina, and enjoy the surroundings. Take it all in.
0: Yes, I certainly will. This is some garden. You go to an art gallery and you see pictures and someone has to explain to you what they're all about, certainly the modern art ones. But here's a garden, and you really will have to explain to me what's happening here. There's a great big broken down grey wall behind me. There's a river flowing down through it with beautiful sounds, because there's waterfalls, as it were, at the end of every so often. And then all the flowers are all green and relaxed and white. There's not cacophonies of big red or yellow or shouting at you flowers. It's all so calm and peaceful. Even me, I feel calm here already. So tell me, what were you hoping when you were designing this garden? What were you telling us with all of these things in it?
1: Yeah, I suppose it's a bit of a jumble when you first look at it, but it's designed on behalf of the Mental Health Commission. And it's called the Future in Mind Garden. And basically what it's meant to represent, those four grey walls, is the deinstitutionalisation of mental health services. So those walls represent the walls of the kind of the institutional model of mental health, the asylum system. And the water rill that kind of flows and moves away from that and cascades represents the move towards a new model of mental health that's more trauma orientated, and I suppose puts the individual at the centre rather than the individual going to what was basically a de facto prison back in the day. They're now able to access high quality care in an area that's more local to them. The idea of the water falling, it's meant to represent the leaps forward in research among professionals in order to push us to this new system of mental health services. So that sound, just it's the sound of that. It's a calming sound of progress moving towards something that is a better system for all. But yeah, the planting as well, it's meant to be quite kind of restrained and sat back, and that just allows for all of the other kind of elements within the garden to really sing and come into their own.
0: Well, nonetheless, the wildlife seem to like it. I see bees here and butterflies over there. So it certainly attracts biodiversity, which is an actual added dimension.
1: Yeah, absolutely. Well, I suppose you're designing a garden both for humans, but you're also designing it then on behalf of the all of the amazing creatures that inhabit those spaces also. So I suppose the planting here, it's all extremely resilient planting. So it's planting that thrives in exceptionally difficult circumstances. So you can see we have kind of rubble and little pieces of construction waste that are just littered throughout the garden. And we have all these plants that are finding a way through that, even though there's an exceptionally difficult situation that they find themselves in. And I suppose that's a metaphor for the resilience that people show when they're dealing with mental health difficulties.
0: This wall, it looks like as if you got a bit of the Berlin Wall and put it on. It's long, tall blocks of reinforced concrete, broken, half battered, standing there stark and horrible really, and bars on it. And then coming away from that, then we have the ground here, which is stones and metal bars in between, and right down along bricks, sort of not soil at all, but stones and earth and things that are just hard rocky soil. And then we have this metal bar here, which is the logo of the Child and Adolescent Mental Services. It's like a whole lot of horseshoes, in fact, on that. And then if we turn around, there's another wall. Oh boy, look at this other wall here now. It is the exact opposite to this stark, bare, ugly, horrible wall behind me on the right, showing asylum. This is a wall that is absolutely covered with green plants. There's ferns all up to the top of it. We have lovely white flowers. We have things like cow parsley, which is that lovely white lacy thing we see everywhere. There are blue flowers, lovely pale blue colours. There's lots of different ferns, penny on the wall. And then on the ground, we have shrubs that are just like pine clutching the ground, and big lumps of limestone rocks against that. But the wall itself, the contrast between the dark, cruel, brutal wall on the right, showing the past and how things were treated, and the present, where everything is encouraged to grow and is nourished, is really, really striking.
1: Yeah, well, I'm delighted that you pick up on that contrast, because it was certainly something that was in my mind when I was designing it. I suppose it's the walls at the back are very stark. They are horrible, and they're a reminder of that past. I mean, there are people who would have, I suppose, were victims of that system, and we wanted to pay them homage in this garden. We're not trying to sweep it under the rug. It's something that happened, and something that's real, but it's about using that past and being informed by it and moving on into the future. And that's what the new wall then represents, is that greenery, that lush environment that encourages people to talk about mental health difficulties and provides them with a, I suppose, a space to do so.
0: I mean, if a picture is worth a thousand words, what is a garden worth in this respect, going from the horrible way of the past to the wonderful way of the present and future, just by the contrasting image of two walls? It's incredible.
1: Thanks very much. it's a nice contrast. It's certainly a nice contrast.
0: But there's immense amount of greenery, ferns, leaves, trees, all green. Now, green is supposed to be a colour that is good for our minds. Did you have consultation with your sponsors about having so much green in the garden?
1: Absolutely. I mean, when we were originally pitching the garden and designing it, we had calls with numerous different professionals from multi kind of different facets of the mental health services. So each had a kind of a unique take that they could input into the garden that we then took on board. And I suppose, yeah, the role of plants and the role of green in the, I suppose, the regulation and the emotional kind of connection that we have with nature is it's paramount. So I suppose, like, even harping back, there's a study by Robert Ulrich back in 1984, which was taken in Pennsylvania among kind of hospital patients, and they all had the same surgery done. I believe it was something to do with the gallbladder, but I won't get into that. But they were all kind of put in pretty much the same conditions. There was 46 of them. They were split into two groups of 23. One group had a view out the window at greenery and nature, and one group had basically a brick wall as a view. And the people who had a view of nature showed faster recovery times, they complained less, and they required less pain medication. So there is scientific evidence that shows us that green is good, and that it helps us to recover, and it helps us to connect with nature. It's good for us, and it's good for the environment, so why not have it?
0: I'm now going to the Fingal Nurturing Communities Through Nature, a garden created by Arch Urbanism and Landscape and sponsored by Fingal County Council. There's a great energy here. Raised beds, shared spaces, planting that feels productive and alive. It's a garden that evolves through use, and it's shaped by the people within it.
2: Hello, Aina. Welcome to our garden. My name is Gemma Carr. I'm from Fingal County Council, and this is Ciarán from Arch Urbanism and Landscapes, the designer.
3: Hi, Aina.
0: Right, now this garden is lovely. It's a huge big garden, and it's quite the opposite to some of the other gardens we're looking at, because this is a community garden, a garden for the people, by the people. That's what a community is. So is this garden for the people, by the people?
2: This garden is very much for the people. It's for the people of Brackenstown in Swords. So this garden, once bloom is over, will be lifted all the way to Swords and rebuilt for the community there. And what a wonderful garden for them to have.
0: So how does it work then? If it's a community garden, who is in charge? Who decides? You have designed this garden, and Ciarán, you've put vegetables, things we can eat, herbs, we can eat those as well, flowers that gladden our spirits. How do you decide what to put in the garden and what's going to happen when people come to help?
3: Well, absolutely. It's a garden for all ages and for people of all backgrounds and all abilities. So we try to incorporate as many people from the community as possible. And that's why we've had these different planters at different heights. So that was kind of one of the concepts, so that children can get involved in gardening, older people, people with disabilities. And as such, we've tried to mix in the planting too. So we have a bit of herbaceous planting, ornamental.
0: What's herbaceous planting?
3: So ornamental planting, you know, things like your foxgloves, you know, maybe
0: so flowers
3: basically, yeah. So
0: right.
3: So
0: and then you have
3: cut flowers, we have vegetables, we have salads, we have the fruit trees, so it's really like, you know, bringing everything together to your kitchen table. That was the concept, and we have here the kitchen table that we're just standing beside. So
0: where all the food can be eaten.
3: Absolutely.
0: So what happens in the community garden then is that these areas, it's not like an allotment where everybody's in charge of their own bit. This is all in together.
2: That's right. So what happens with Fingal County Council, we reach out to the communities to see are people interested in having a community garden in their area. We have a community section, community officers, and they know the people in the community. People gather together and they say they have an interest. So then we work with them, we find a site. This is just in Fingal in different areas, and we create a garden with them. We have we ask them what they want, be it vegetables, and then we go from there creating a garden for them. But they're very much part of it. They have to run it at the end, you know, of the day. So they have to get along, and it's a wonderful place for the community to gather, to share stories and to learn from each other.
0: So then you have decided to grow vegetables. It's the first garden I've met with cabbages in it, and rhubarb and things that people will grow. How do you eat it? Do I come along and take a bit and go home, or do we have a table in the garden where we have community meals? How is it consumed?
2: That's a good point. So we have a blackboard or a chalkboard here in front of us, and that's where we would write what things you can harvest each week. So, for example,
0: now for this week.
2: So we have on the notice board at the moment, we have jobs for the week: watering, watering, watering. We have feed the tomatoes. We have close the cold frame at the end of the day because the squirrel is out on the loose again. He was sitting in our cold frame today.
0: Oh, so what happened to the poor squirrel, dear?
2: He was rooting up our beautiful show garden, I'm afraid.
0: So keep the door closed, indeed, yes.
2: So what we put on the notice board is what you can harvest each week.
0: And then the people can cook them here, or they can bring them home to their own houses and eat them.
2: Well, ideally they'll bring, make sandwiches for themselves, take some lettuce leaves, take some rocket, take some tomatoes, and eat like that. Yeah.
0: So, Ciarán, then you were telling me about the design of the garden, and
3: absolutely,
0: you have different heights. So we have window boxes, we have things on the ground. They're up higher in trellises and pots. And then you have the walls at the back where the trees are absolutely spaliered. So how did you get all this design in place?
3: So I suppose our starting point was looking at Brackenstown Wall Garden, where this is going to sit after bloom. So we took inspiration from the wall itself, so we've tried to recreate that with the wall that you can see behind us. And we've done it in such a way that all the materials can be reused after bloom. So we've built the wall just using dry laid bricks, and we have the timber supports in between, so that keeps them in place. And then in terms of the other boundaries, we have the espaliered trees, and that creates the other walls of the garden. So obviously this is sitting in a wall garden in Brackenstown, but we're in bloom here. So the kind of the trellis, the espaliered trees, that creates a bit of enclosure, and it invites the public to walk through. Because that's the other thing about this garden with Fingal. It is a walk-through garden, so the public are allowed in, unlike kind of most of the other show gardens. And then the main element in the garden would be the canopy and the greenhouse that you see here. And I suppose it's quite a bespoke structure. Part of it is an outdoor covered area, for eating outdoors, gathering, and then part of it is very functional. It's the area for propagating seeds, growing tomatoes maybe, or basil, kind of the warmer loving plants. And then we've incorporated a lot of kind of bench, work surfaces as well. So it's very functional. We have rainwater harvesting too. So in our water butt, we have an outdoor sink. So I think it's a very functional, very practical garden too. But I think one that's still very nice.
0: And then you have painted all these planters, all different colours of green. So they add to the greenness of the whole place, the calmness of it all.
3: Gives it a very vibrant feeling to the garden, but also welcoming, because that was one of the starting points too. We wanted the garden to feel welcoming, not intimidating, because it is public as well. So again, we have the reading nook too, so that's a place for kids as well to go relax, they can read a book maybe while the parents are in the garden. So we just wanted to create a very welcoming space for
0: the community. It's a place for the whole community, for the whole family. They all can come, they can help with plantings, they can learn if they don't know what they are doing, because other people know better. If nobody knows, it's written up on the notice board, your jobs
3: absolutely
0: are there. So it works for everybody. You must be delighted with it.
2: We are so happy. And all the staff in the Parks Division, we were all part of planting it. So it's been a community effort from Fingal's point of view as well.
0: And from a point of view then of sustainability, it goes lock, stock and barrel back to Brackenstown.
2: That's right, yeah.
0: I'm sure they can't wait.
3: I'm very envious of them actually having this garden all to themselves.
0: Arch is your company. I thought Arch was your name. I thought it was your name. Quite a funny name for a fella to have. So Arch is your company. Arch means the place.
3: Exactly. So it's the Irish for place. So we are landscape architects and urban designers, and we're based in the Liberties in Dublin. So we work on a wide range of projects, from large commercial, residential, public realm, and then we work on, you know, special projects like this that are kind of our babies that we kind of grow. So we're 11 in total. So we have two directors, Davi, who's here, Davi McDonald, and then Margaret Egan is the co-director. And then we have a team of 9 landscape architects under them.
0: So the world is your oyster, literally.
3: Well, we try to do our best.
0: So you have biodiversity, you have sustainability, you're collecting water, all of these.

0: things are helping the garden and making it the success that it is. You must be both very proud of it.
1: Very proud indeed, we are.
2: A lot of hard work went into it, so it's really nice to see the efforts rewarded now.
0: Now from here, the tone lifts into something more playful with recycled, reused and refilled sculptural garden designed by James Purdy and sponsored by Repack. There's movement in every corner, there's light reflecting, there's structures rising from reclaimed materials, unexpected forms are creating habitat and interest. But planting ties it all together, softening and grounding the design.
3: Hello Anna, thanks for coming into my garden for Repack, the recycled, reused and refilled sculptural garden.
0: Yes indeed, a sculptural garden no less. So the sculptural impact in this garden is what's so important, and the point is that they are being reused. So I'm looking at a whole heap of paving slabs over there, and they looked for me, that told the world, like a seat. How did you think of that idea?
3: A design element whenever on my private work I was building a garden and we took them out of the garden. So at some point you'll lift them off the ground and you go to skip them and then you look at them and you look for the quality in them and the beauty in them, and then you're always researching how to create this garden. So 4 months ago I saw the paving and I was like, I think I can do some of these, which is the stacked effect for seeding. So kept them from going to landfill essentially, and brought them into a show garden.
0: And then it's a boundary at the end of your oval pool that you have here as well. And this is just a plain pool. We can see right through the clear water. And it looks like it's slate underneath it. What's the bottom of that?
3: It's lined out with reclaimed Bangor Blue slates, again from a roofing job. So again, you're just using material that maybe would be at the end of its lifespan, but you're recreating it into a show garden. So that's the whole garden, is that theme to it. You know, everywhere you look, there's bicycle wheels, there's wine bottles, there's bird feeders, there's reclaimed cobbles, there's gravel quarried, a boulder taken from an old disused quarry up in the Mourns.
0: And what's the bowl on the table? Is that for birds to have a bird bath in?
3: Bird bath in this very hot weather. So again, it's just an old glass bowl, worn out. And it's got a lovely, you know, you look at all these objects, they all have their own sculptural effect. And that's in the name of the garden. So again, it's my way of interpreting what is a sculptural garden. People would maybe lean towards like a high-end sculptural item purchased. I looked at the material to be sculptural.
0: So looking at all these bicycle wheels up in the air, they look to me like a pergola. You have three or four of them up one above the other and lines down between them. And they look like something you would have to grow, say, sweet peas on them or beans, that they can climb up the trellis. But instead of it being the usual wooden trellis, you have it supported with bicycle wheels.
3: Yeah. Just again, you're looking at the idea of what you can use a bicycle wheel for. Like, it has a function, it had a previous function, but it works perfectly as a climbing frame support. You know, elevated up 2 meters high, and that's honeysuckle growing up. But any climber would fix to it, and anyone could replicate that. You know, and again, for the show purposes, it's not by chance they're at a 45 degree angle, because for the public they wouldn't see them on the flat as much. So by tilting them like that, you get more of a view of them.
0: So we're actually able to see immediately that they're bicycle wheels. Yeah. Because sometimes, you know, I go and see things that are used, reused, recycled, all of this. And they often look to me like very busy and colours in them and plastic being reused and stuff like that. But there's no sense of jarring here at all. None of these sort of things that you remember their previous life and that they often are just thrown away as rubbish. What you have here, the things that you are recycling and repurposing and reusing are stone, are metal, are glass. You haven't bothered with plastic at all.
3: Is there any plastic? No, there's no plastic in the garden this year. Maybe you could try that again. It's just what comes to mind whenever you're holding materials. But it's an interesting point what you make. Is I wanted to make this garden has a beauty to it, and I wanted to keep that, like a refined, elegant beauty designed out. And that's what a lot of my work's about, is design detailing, spatial awareness. And the recycled material is part of the palette, but never junky, never thrown in, never over the top. You know, every piece of recycled material has a function, has a purpose, whether it's a seat, whether it's to line the pond, whether it's to hold a big coffee table. You know, and this is very important for the sponsor, Repack. Because on their show days, they're very good at utilising engagement with the public. So I wanted to create the area that would really, you know, they could really sing out on their presentations or interviews, because they do bring they're affiliated with all members. You know, they have a big member group. So they come in and sit and they have talks with them. So whenever you mention plastic, they will bring companies in that are plastic-based companies, and they'll have a conversation how they engage with that company to reduce or improve their recycling. So you can see the garden has to have that platform. If the garden was too close to

0: pellets, because you need to engage with the idea of your planting pellet. What is it? What colour tones? Where does it come from? Once you ask yourself those questions, you go out to nurseries, see if they have it, and what they don't have, then you have to either grow it yourself or bring on. And it's all about a moment. You know, you're holding things back, you're bringing things forward to try and get to this one point where it just all seamlessly comes into flower. But that's not the case. There's a lot of moving parts behind it.
1: Absolutely, and I see the bees and the butterflies and the wasps have all decided they like your garden, and they're here among the foxgloves and the Queen Anne lace and the, all the lovely hydrangeas and things that you have. And you have trees as well too. You have three or four different ones. I see a beech. I see one of these Guelder roses. There's another one over there in the corner which looks like it's another beech. And this one behind us, more Guelder rose. So you picked native, at least the Guelder rose is native, that works well with this.
0: Yeah, there's a native element to it, but again, trees add maturity to the garden. They add that sense of more spatial awareness above your head. They give an environment for birds and wildlife, and from a distance they have a really lovely form. And again, every tree in here is placed, it's not by chance, it's positioned for its own setting, so it's got space in between it to allow the other elements to stitch through it.
1: So what's going to happen? Are you going to recycle the garden again? Now, what will happen to this garden when the show is over?
0: Yeah, it can all be recycled elements. You know, you move the plants on. So yeah, this garden has an extremely low carbon input, and it'll have extremely low coming out. There's nothing to be chucked or waste. Again, that's the thread that goes through this project.
1: Well, it's a pleasure to be here, and thank you very much for showing me around. I'll never look at rocks and stones and slates in quite the same way again.
0: Thank you.
1: Perspective widens in the next garden, met Ayrton's 90th anniversary, past, present and future, designed by Paul Dunn and Porrick Woods and sponsored by Met Ayrton. Birch woodland lifts above, meadow planting shifts below, wetter ground creates subtle changes across the space. This is a garden that reflects time, climate and observation.
2: Hello, Aina. You're very welcome to our Met Ayrton 90th anniversary garden.
1: I know. Now, are you 90 years forecasting the weather?
2: Yes. This is our 90th anniversary.
1: And this garden here is going to encapsulate the whole 90 years of Met Ayrton in a garden. Tell me more.
2: Well, it's going to, through our instrumentation here, our instrumentation garden, we have past, present and future.
1: So this is now just a square, and there's neither a flower nor a plant in it. There are all these...
2: That's right.
1: ...things. There's telescopes and boxes and weather stations
2: gauges,
1: and lights.
2: Rain gauges, yeah. If you come over here, so you have the pyranometer, you have weather gauges, measuring daylight and sunshine. There's a Stephen screen here in the back. So all the instrumentation here.
1: So these are instruments that would have been used to forecast the weather, I suppose, over the 90 years. And then we go through this evocative example of all these instruments into the garden proper.
2: Yes. So all the visitors of Bloom get a taste of Met Ayrton through the ages and the instrumentation used to measure the weather. I'm going to take you into the garden now and we can talk and walk through our Met Ayrton garden.
1: Excellent. Lead the way.
2: Here we are now, Aina, standing on our Met Ayrton garden. And as you can see, you're standing under a wonderful oversized umbrella.
1: Oh, I don't like the look of that.
2: I know. Well, we live in Ireland, Aina, so there's a good chance we might need it.
1: Oh, maybe it's keeping off the sun. Maybe it's a parasol.
2: Well, hopefully it'll be dual purpose and we'll be hoping for the latter.
1: Right. And then, so we have this lovely umbrella in one end of the garden.
2: We do.
1: And
2: we're standing on a lovely reclaimed pine floor deck that overlooks a gorgeous pond here. And you have resilient planting. We have ferns, hostas, grasses, viburnums. And in the distance there, you can see the boat.
1: So yes, the idea, I see the boat. I mean, yeah. Is this sort of climate change gone mad and we'll all be going around
2: in
1: boats?
2: No, well, actually, the idea was the boat is that they would have used the boat to read the Stephen screen, which is nestled in the woodland area there.
1: Oh, to read
2: nestled, yes.
1: Ah, I thought you said something about Stephen's Green.
2: Stephen's
1: and I was
2: Green,
1: wondering what on earth we were doing in Stephen's Green. So the Stephen's screen is
2: Stephen's
1: actually
2: Green, yes.
1: The thing in the corner.
2: Yes.
1: So he has
2: that's
1: to go
2: a weather instrument.
1: Exactly. Yeah. And he has to go in the boat over there to read the instrument.
2: Yes. And that's the boat.
1: And that's the boat. So we have a lovely clean pond, a beautiful blue and white boat, and then we have
2: a little detail for you, that blue is the Met Ayrton teal. And if you look at our umbrella, the Met Ayrton teal as well, which is fantastic.
1: So teal is actually the colour. It's kind
2: one of Met Ayrton's brands.
1: A bluey-greeny colour.
2: A bluey-green, yeah.
1: Colour like the bird.
2: It is, 100%.
1: That's what it is, yeah.
2: And then you have a water gauge.

0: just hiding here in the
1: vegetation.
0: Yeah,
1: there, yeah,
0: in the plants. Yeah. So
1: you designed all of this now, and
0: I did. And along did they give you a Park.
1: Hello, Park. How are you doing? So how did you decide what to do? I mean, they said do us a garden, and you had to pick the plants. You had to decide they all had symbolism. So and off you go, and that was what you did.
0: So we had a team's call first of all, and they gave us a brief before the call, and we interpreted the brief. We sat down and we came up with a couple of concepts, and from that it evolved, and it has had several iterations, and this is where we've ended up.
1: Very good. And then I can see again, because you have those big purple alliums there as well, that they're attracting
0: full of bees.
1: Huge amounts of biodiversity coming here as well.
0: Fantastic.
1: Because once you have things in flowering and bloom like this, this is what you're going to get. But you were saying the plants are showing resilience in the sense that
0: if
1: the climate changes or if it's wetter or drier,
0: correct,
1: these will be able to withstand these changes.
0: Absolutely, yes.
1: So they're native Irish plants then?
0: There's an awful lot of them are native Irish. Some of them aren't, in truth. They're not all Irish plants. But, you know, we have a good share of mix planting.
1: Tell us about your pond.
0: So the pond, very simple. We dug a hole. Now, and that's the truth of it. We dug a hole, we lined it with a butyl, well, we dressed it with sand first to soften it. Then we dressed it with a butyl liner, and then we got those beach cobbles and we dressed in the cobbles. We put in the boat first, and then we worked everything into the boat so the boat looks like it was always there. We hope it looks like it was always there.
1: And it does. So you've got actually stones that look, they've been so smoothed by water that they're...
0: Yeah, they're actually a beach cobble.
1: Very good, yeah, indeed.
0: And we washed them and then we hoovered out the pond and... Yeah.
1: So it's all great.
0: Bit of madness, ain't it? And a bit of madness.
1: So what's going to happen afterwards? Are the people in the Phoenix Park going to be left with a hole in the ground when you've gone away?
0: Hopefully not. No, I would hope not. That wouldn't be the plan. So... The garden is going to, in entirety, going to the community gardens in Talca Valley. So they've already been out here. They've had a look as we were building it, right? They are now planning a space to bring this entire garden, everything, to Talca Valley. So I've done a deal with them. They're going to come out and help us deconstruct, but we're going to deconstruct it in such a way that it can be reconstructed. In other words, putting the stones back into the ton bags, taking the deck in one piece. The ivies, the betula fascinations. The boat is not mine, so I have to give that back.
1: Why, they're not getting the boat.
0: Right.
1: The boat is...
0: And
1: what about the brolly?
0: We made that brolly ourselves. That brolly is actually... A friend of mine's a fabricator, Paul Gray. He welded up that. We do a bit of film work. And one of the Drapes guys, Billy Drapes, down in Ashford, he made this cover.
1: His name is Drapes.
0: Billy Armstrong. We call him Billy Drapes because he makes the curtains for the film set.
1: Yeah. The umbrella is absolutely massive. A giant would be holding it over its head.
0: Yeah. Look at this. 8 foot.
1: 8 foot.
0: 2 foot four across. Yeah.
1: Well, there you go now. And it doesn't move. I mean, you can't open it and close it. It's permanently open.
0: Oh, no. That came up. This comes off that, and then this comes off that.
1: And that's how it's working, and there it is.
0: But I think the fact that this is going to a community garden, that is, they have... They do a lot of work in the community. There's a lot of... they help a lot of people. There's allotments in there. So this is going to be a huge boost for them. You know, to get this amount of plants, this amount of trees, and we're going to try and recreate a space in Talca Valley.
1: That's where it's going. Do you do a lot of garden design yourself?
0: I do. I'm a landscaper.
1: Well, I know that. What other things do you do?
0: Well, we design and build gardens. I do everything. We do a bit of plantire. We do everything. So it's a big honour for me to be here. I was here in 2017. And I'm back here now. So it's a great honour.
1: To be chosen by Met Ayrton to represent their anniversary.
0: Yeah.
1: It is a huge honour.
0: And 20th anniversary for Bloom.
1: Very good.
0: Yeah.
1: Where are you from yourself?
0: Kildare.
1: You're a Kildare man.
0: It's a village called Kilmeag.
1: Well,
0: just
1: there
0: at the bottom of the Hill of Allen, yeah.
1: Now famous because you're from there.
0: Ah, well, lots of people have done Bloom before me, but yes, it's a big honour.
1: It is a big
0: delighted
1: honour,
0: to be
1: indeed.
0: Done it.
1: Well, it's a credit to you. And because you're at the back of the walled garden, you have the wall of the walled garden.
0: And we took natural advantage of it.
1: You certainly
0: did. And come here, when you come in the gate, we're the first garden on the right. You couldn't make it up.
1: No, well, it's absolutely wonderful. And it's a great, resilient garden. And it's going to be here next year and the year after. If you don't get to
0: absolutely.
1: See it in bloom,
0: it'll be in Talca Valley.
1: In Talca Valley, exactly.
0: Yeah, yeah. And that's important.
1: Well, it is.
0: Because what happens to these gardens afterwards? You know, these show gardens.
1: Yeah, do they just get broken up and given back? Or
0: I think most of them have a purpose. And most of them, they live again.
1: This one certainly is splendid. So the resilience is not just in the plants. It's in the whole garden itself.
0: No, it is. Yeah.
1: It'll be going good for another 90 years.
0: It was a lot of hard work. A lot of sweat, no tears actually, but really enjoyable and a great team event. And Met Ayrton have been incredible.
1: Thank you very much for showing me around. It's great.
0: An absolute pleasure. Thank you very much.
1: We arrive at the Birdwatchers Balcony Garden. This has been designed by Barry Kavanagh and it's sponsored by RTE Radio 1 and Mooney Goes Wild. This is compact, but it's full of life. Planting is dense and layered. It offers shelter and food, while birds and insects move constantly through the space. It's intimate, it's active, and it's deeply connected.
2: Hello, Aina. I'm stepping here into a Birdwatcher's garden here.
1: Oh, very, a balcony garden. Balcony Tell me about garden, this. Yeah.
2: Story, you should say, is about a granddad and a granddaughter and their shared relationship with their love of bird watching. And even in small little spaces like 5x2, you can create a little haven for birds, even with a bird hide and with dead hedging and so on. So
1: this is actually the size of an apartment balcony, if you like.
2: Yeah, it's generally 5 metres long by 2 metres wide.
1: And it could be up in the air, it doesn't have to be on the ground.
2: Oh, it could be anywhere on the building.
1: So you're showing what this space can do to be a birdwatcher's balcony garden. Now,
2: absolutely.
1: So, now, tell me, what things have you got here that will attract birds?
2: Well, a few things are very interesting. Well, the planting. All the planting here attracts birds, if not birds and pollinators. You know, so it's important to get the insects in, the birds follow, like, you know. There's a small apple tree there behind you. And this wee apple tree there can grow in a balcony in a large container once you keep it pruned. And the Amelanchier lamarckii here, it's called the snowy messful. You know, it's absolutely brilliant little tree for growing on balconies or in gardens as well, because it's a well-behaved tree. It's a small tree, you know, and it produces berries then the autumn.
1: Flowers and berries, which is what you want. That's the one aspect of it. That's putting in stuff that they can feed on. Uh-huh. Now, have you anywhere where the birds can shelter or build nests or overwinter or whatever?
2: Yeah, we actually have a unique feature here, and they're called dead hedges.
1: Yeah.
2: You see them there, they're actually...
1: It looks like a heap of sticks all lying sideways.
2: Heap of sticks sideways, yeah. It's inside a steel gabion, and it's only 30 wide, you know, by 70 high, and it's absolutely a great little space. And we actually integrate these little bird boxes in the gabion as well.
1: So this is kind of, in a way, like what we call the bug hotels, only it's more than that, because the sticks are all going sideways, and there's gaps in between. Yeah. We like as if someone had laid a hedge, and the leaves hadn't grown on it, so you have all these sticks.
2: A dead hedge,
1: so you've poked into it, and you've put in bird boxes.
2: Bird boxes in, just in through it, so the birds can actually choose whatever space they want.
1: So what kind of birds now would be nesting in a place like this?
2: Well, you'd like to get a blue tits, definitely would move in, and probably the grey tits and the robin. But definitely.
1: Mind you, they wouldn't all go in at the same time. It would be either or, wouldn't it?
2: They would,
1: They'd
2: fight for their space, I suppose. Like.
1: Well, they would, I suppose. So that's actually a nesting site then. And then you have bird feeders up, obviously, for the winter time, because there's new thinking out now that we don't actually feed birds with bird feeders during the summer time because of spread of disease and the fact that they should be doing their own work and getting their own food.
2: Correct.
1: So what have you got here to tell me about those?
2: Well, we have two feeders here, and one for Niger seeds and another one for fat balls. There, like, and basically, we haven't got fat balls in, just like you say. We're not going to overfeed the birds at this time of year. It's far better to wait till the winter time when they need it more, you know.
1: So, this is not just a for now garden, this garden will last all the year round. You'll have trees will obviously stay there all the time, but how will the plants be? What will the story be on that?
2: Well, the plants themselves, like, I mean, are tailored for birds. You know, and you have self-seeders to seed around, so it's a wild but managed space, you know, for birds. And the birds will get a lot of nesting material. You have wild grasses here and so on, and they can actually use that for nesting.
1: Now, over here you have your binoculars and your ivy and of that. Now, so me and you, you're my granddad and I'm the little granddaughter. So can we come out and sit here? And if we stay quiet, will birds actually come? I'm sitting down over here in this nice sunny section.
2: Yeah. This is actually a little bird hide that we made, and it's a shared space. It's a comfortable space, and you look through the window here, you look straight up through the garden, and when the birds move in up at the feeders there or at the drinking trough, that we can spot them.
1: So you actually have a bird hide at the end of the balcony with three sides on it and the baffles so the birds can't see in, and like you'd be out on the marshes in the freezing January months.
2: Absolutely.
1: You can walk out to your balcony into the bird hide, nice and comfortable, and peep through the sides and see your blue tits, robins, blackbirds, whatever it is, and indeed the insects as well coming here.
2: Absolutely, we do. And we have a little, you see a little water feature just in here, so the birds come really close and they'll take

0: A drink in there in the pass, and there's another second one up there as well. So you can watch them at close range.
1: Like. So it does teach children to sit very quietly and watch.
0: Absolutely, yeah, because the granddaughter and the grandfather, the union there as well. Like, and the I have to point this out as well, that you can see the screen here. And yes. This the modern tech for the young people now. So they actually have that hooked up to the a Nest here that has a camera in it. And when the Bluetooth comes in every year, like, they can actually see it on the screen here. So it's a live feed onto the screen, which is quite cool for the modern generation.
1: Do you do much bird watching yourself?
0: Yeah, I love birds. You know, all life. I to be honest with you, when I'm mowing at home, now I have a couple of acres of garden.
1: You're mowing? What about no mowing? Shock horror.
0: If ever I do, it's also no run over slug, May, because when I see slugs, I'd actually take them all off the path before the mow. That's how much I love nature. I'd never disturb it.
1: So what birds? You have your binoculars there. I see they're probably your own ones there behind. So yep. Are you a twitcher? What's your best bird that you've seen?
0: Well, my favourite, if you have a favourite bird, but I have a long-eared owl that comes back every year. And he's calling there every year, and his mate comes, and they always get a clutch of chicks, and they always do successfully. So that's my highlight of the year when he comes back and starts housing.
1: Behind you, Barry, I just noticed on the glass door, you have one of the most important aids to birds, and they're the decals on the glass. Now, can you describe what a decal is? I'm looking at it, but what is a decal?
0: A decal can be any sort of a sticker item that you put onto windows there to actually stop birds flying through and, hitting off the windows. And I'm pretty sure we're all familiar with it, the young fledglings coming and hitting off them. These actually deter them from actually doing that.
1: But do they have to be, what you have there, they're just the pale colour, they're not pictures of anything, they're just like glass, like frosted glass in the sense, cutouts. Is that sufficient? Will they still think that's not a hole in the middle of it, they'd go through it or something? No.
0: It's basically, if you look to the side there as well, you can see different colours and different shapes and forms and that. And when the sun shines on it, the birds can really see that when they're coming into it, and it sort of startles them a little bit.
1: Of course, it's iridescent, because it's not straight on colour.
0: Yeah, slightly iridescent, different colours.
1: So the birds then will see that this is there and won't crash into it, because particularly early in the year, in May and June, when the fledglings are flying around the garden, they happen to titter away and they fly into everything. So this will deter them from braining themselves.
0: Absolutely. I think we all should adopt this, really, because if you add up the amount of glass there is in this country at the moment, probably hundreds of kilometres wide of it. So if we put that on, it'll save so many birds.
1: And it doesn't stop the light coming through. But tell me, will it stop the hooded crows fighting and pulling the rubbers out of the windows and things like that? That's a different ailment, is it?
0: It's probably slightly different otherwise, and they're clever anyway. It's hard to get around them,
1: But for the poor goms that don't see the glass at all and brain themselves, this is excellent. And it looks lovely and artistic and nice. If one didn't know there was such a thing, you'd think, oh, a bit of stained glass on the window is nice on your balcony as well.
0: Yeah, it's beautiful. It's absolutely beautiful, and I hope people come see this and learn from it.
1: And I see you have a nice inscription on the wall then as well too. And it says, in order to see birds, it is necessary to become a part of the silence. And that's Robert Linden, a Goldcrest on that. So that's...
0: Yeah, that's my philosophy as well. You go out there, sit still, listen, and enjoy it. Nature comes to you then, and opens up to you, and you see it all from that side.
2: Thank you very much indeed, Aina Nilana and garden designer Barry Kavanagh. And some late breaking news from Bloom, Terry Flanagan.
3: Derek, very late breaking news from Terry Flanagan here at Bloom. It was announced last Thursday, after Aina had recorded her interviews, that the overall Balcony Garden Award at Bord Be A Bloom 2026 has gone to the Birdwatchers Balcony Garden. The award-winning space was designed by Barry Kavanagh from Ballyburgh, County Cavan, and sponsored by RTÉ Radio 1 and Mooney Goes Wild. When Aina spoke to Barry earlier, before the judges had made their final decision, he wasn't quite sure how well his garden would perform. But he certainly knows now. Barry, how does it feel to have won Best Overall Balcony Garden? And remind us again, what was the theme behind this design?
0: fantastic, you know. When you come in here this morning now to get the award, it was just for myself and the team, just worth all the hard slog that we went through in the last couple of weeks. And fantastic to send out that message to everybody about wildlife and you can put it into these small spaces here, you know, and then to get recognised for that effort, you know. Really
3: because
0: good.
3: It is quite a small space.
0: Five by two.

0: 5 meters long, 2 meters wide. So small spaces, but small spaces doesn't mean you can't put this type of garden in and attract the wildlife into it, you know.
1: And you've certainly done that.
0: Absolutely, and the judges did have the feedback. They normally come to us afterwards and give us a bit of feedback, and they said it was so comfortable in there. You can feel the ambience and the calmness, and that's the type of feeling you'd want to attract birds in, you know.
1: And this isn't your first win here.
0: No, this is my fourth gold at the moment, and I won a couple of other awards, Best Designer's Choice and People's Choice Awards.
1: Well, congratulations.
0: Thanks very much.
1: Bloom, it wraps up today, this bank holiday Monday. What happens to the garden now?
0: The whole garden will be sort of taken apart, and a lot of it's going to be relocated to a wildlife reserve in County Cavan. It's actually connected to my own land, but basically it is some of the elements within the garden as is came from the same location, so we're just returning it. But the electronics, the bird box there, which has a little camera in it, and that's going to go to the local primary school, so the children can actually benefit it every year when they see the blue tits and that using it, you know. It's Wi-Fi enabled, which will go back to a little TV in the classroom, so the children can see it every day and keep an eye on it.
1: Excellent. Congratulations again.
0: Thank you very much.
1: Well, there you are, Derek, a real feather in Barry's cap. A great win for design, and a lovely nod as well to RTE Radio 1 and Mooney Goes Wild for their involvement. Back to you in studio.
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7: Raisin Bank, trading as Raisin, is regulated by BaFin in Germany and the Central Bank of Ireland for conduct of business. 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
8: Visiting the farm in County Monaghan, where M&S sources Irish Oakham Gold chicken, the first thing that struck me was care. Slower reared, fed a multigrain diet, and given the time it needs for proper flavour to develop. That patience, well, you taste it. 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
9: Thanks for that, Hugh. You're very welcome to Late Date here on RTE Radio 1. It is Aoife Scott with you for the next while. I'll be covering for Cahal for the next 2 weeks. So we've plenty of nights ahead of us. Derek Mooney there and Aina and Leona and all the gang coming to you live from Bloom. Great show as always, but it is Monday, the 1st of June. Bank holiday Monday and the first night of the summer, according to our friends in Met Aaron. The summer is well underway at this stage and we are so lucky to have it. Good time for music, lots of gems coming up from across the genres here, as always it is on Late Date. But first, we're going to start with this from the great album released 59 years ago on this day. It's the Beatles.

brand new music. That is Paul McCartney and Ringo Starr, Home to Us, the first ever vocal duet between the two of them. And that's from McCartney's new album, The Boys of Dungeon Lane. That's the RTE Radio 1 Recommends Album of the Week. And it was just released. So before that, we heard Lucy in the Sky with Diamonds 59 years ago tonight, or today, the 1st of June 1967. Sgt. Pepper's Lonely Hearts Club Band was released, and nothing was quite the same afterwards. It's still one of the most extraordinary records ever made. The ambition of it, the colour of it, the sheer confidence that music could do absolutely anything it wanted. And Home to Us is a song McCartney wrote specifically about the two of them growing up in Liverpool, Ringo in the Dingle and Paul in Speke, and what it meant to come from nothing and build something extraordinary. Well, extraordinary is right. Two Beatles 59 years on. So if you'd like to get in touch with tonight, you can text me here on Late Date on 51551. You can get me on WhatsApp 087 032 32 32, or you can email latedate@rte.ie. And it's always lovely to hear from you. I've had a few messages in already and I will get to them very shortly. But first, let's go to a bit of Fontaines DC. This is Boys in the Better Land.

That is New Order there with Ceremony, and before that we heard Fontaine's DC with Boys in the Better Land. Two bands separated by 40 years who share the same understanding, that kind of urgency and beauty aren't opposites, that's the bet. Music can carry both at the same time without either one suffering. Well, you're tuned to Late Date and there is a few messages in that I want to say hello to. It is 18 minutes past 11 and I want to say hello to Aaron, who says, happy middle of summer. If people wanted to live their seasons a month behind, let them. In the Southern Hemisphere, happy middle of winter. And he says that the new Paul McCartney album, lovely to hear him and Ringo, and that he pays a loving tribute to his mum and dad. That's from Aaron in Tala. And Sonia Greywolf is tuned in from Colorado. I want to say hello to you. And I want to say hello to Ian Michael Gallagher as well, tuned in Dublin 8. And Sean has been on as well, looking for some songs, as has Patrick and as has Dave. So I will do my best to get them. But luckily enough, I am here for a few nights now, this week and next week. So if I don't get them tonight, I will do my best to try and get those tonight. But if I don't, I'll get them for the next few nights. But we're going to keep going. If you had been on social media over the weekend, you had seen clips and clips of people at this next artist gig, and I was a little bit jealous because I wasn't here. This is the amazing CMAT, and this is Running Planning.

Alanis Morissette there, You Learn. And Alanis turns 52 today, born the 1st of June 1974. And You Learn is from Jagged Little Pill, the album, which came out in 1995. I remember playing that album back to back on tape when it came out and barely coming up for air. Absolutely brilliant. Now, Sean has been on to me early and he got in with a request. So I have one for you now. This is Before the Deluge. It's a Jackson Browne song, and Don Lunny and Christy Moore and the whole band made it completely their own. This is Moving Hearts.

0: That is from the RTE Radio 1 Recommends. That is Rua Ree and Makeover. And that's his new album is out this week. And it's called Tell Your Mother I Saved Your Life. Absolutely brilliant. We have more music after this.
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That is Lee Dorsey there with Working in a Coal Mine. And before that, Del Shannon, Runaway, Two Men Who Knew How to Make 3 Minutes Feel Like Everything. Now, that last song, or even Del Shannon, Runaway, was requested by Paddy Doyle in Glasnevin in Dublin. I hope you enjoyed that one. And your messages are flying in. I really appreciate them. I will get to your requests as soon as I can. I have to write them all down to get them all for the week if I can. I do want to say hello to Carmel in Rathmines, who's tuned in. And thanks a million. Declan in Limerick is also tuned in. He's looking forward to hearing what the night brings. Thanks a million. Jimmy is tuned in Poppentry in Dublin. And and John is also looking for some music that I will do my best to find for you. Paul is looking for a bit of Langhorne Slim, and I'll have a look for that and see if I can get it for you. These are all deep dives that I have to keep going for, so I will do my best if not tonight, another night. And Emily and Tony are tuned in. They're looking for a bit of Roger Daltrey, and if not, yes. And then I do want to say hello to Sean, who's driving home from Meath to County Wicklow at the moment. Safe travels and love from Katie. So I'm going to play this one now. This is the Decemberists, and to celebrate the first of the month today, this is June Hymn.

New music from Kingfisher with The Sun Will Never Settle. And before that, the Decemberists, even if I could say it, that they had June Hymn. Now we're going to play The Faces. Ronnie Wood turned 79 today, born the 1st of June 1947. And Rod Stewart didn't think this one was good enough for to sing himself, so Ronnie stepped in and it became one of the great songs. This is Ooh La La, and we'll head to Mid-Erin shortly after this.

0: The Faces there with Ooh La La. Very good. And happy birthday to Ronnie Wood. Okay, we will head over to Met Aaron for the Sea Area weather forecast.
1: Thanks, Aoife, and hello from Met Aaron. Well, the first week of June will be unsettled with rain or showers every day and breezy conditions at times. It'll become gradually cooler too. Tonight will be mostly cloudy with scattered heavy showers and a chance of some more thunderstorms in parts of Leinster. Lowest temperatures of 9 to 13 degrees with light to moderate southerly winds turning westerly. Tomorrow will be mostly cloudy with the best of any sunshine in the east and southeast later on. Scattered showers will continue for the morning and afternoon, but will become isolated by evening. Highest temperatures 14 to 19 degrees with a moderate westerly breeze. It'll become wet tomorrow night as rain spreads from the southwest. The rain will clear northeastwards on Wednesday morning, followed by frequent showers through the rest of the day. Some of those will be heavy and thunderstorms are possible. Highest temperatures on Wednesday of 13 to 18 degrees with a moderate fresh south to southwest breeze. Thursday will be cool and blustery with widespread showers or longer spells of rain. The showers will become less frequent later in the day and some sunny spells will develop. Highs on Thursday 12 to 16 degrees with fresh to strong and gusty westerly winds. That's the general forecast. Now the sea area forecast. And there is a small craft warning in operation for Irish coasts from Roaches Point to Mizzen Head to Loophead. The meteorological situation at 9 p.m. A depression of 997 hectopascals, approximately 260 nautical miles northwest of Erris Head, generates a fresh southwesterly airflow over Ireland. An associated occluded front moves northeast over the country. Forecast for Irish coastal waters from Carnsore Point to Mizzen Head to Slyne Head. Southwest to west, force 4 or 5. Imminently veering west to northwest, force 4 to 6. Later backing south to southwest, force 4 or 5. Forecast for Irish coastal waters from Slyne Head to Rosson Point to Fair Head. South to southwest or variable, force 2 to 4. Imminently becoming northwest, force 4 or 5, south of Rosson Point. Soon becoming westerly, force 3 to 5. And later backing southwest to west, force 4 or 5. Forecast for Irish coastal waters from Fair Head to Carlingford Loch to Carnsore Point and for the Irish Sea. South to southwest, force 3 to 5. Imminently west or variable, force 2 to 4. Later increasing westerly, force 3 to 5. Weather, cloudy or fair with scattered heavy showers and isolated thunderstorms in the east, mist and fog patches and rain developing in the southwest later, visibility moderate or poor in precipitation, mist and fog otherwise good. And the outlook for a further 24 hours, moderate to fresh anticyclonic winds becoming fresh to near gale force cyclonic, gale force westerly winds in the southwest on Wednesday evening. Weather cloudy with rain moving northeast, followed by frequent showers. Now the coastal reports at 11 p.m. Malin Head, west-southwest, 13 knots, cloudy, 11 miles, 1001 steady. Boyham 5, west-south.

0: northwest, 16 knots, 1,004 steady. Roaches Point, southwest, 7 knots, recent drizzle, 7 miles, 1,003, falling slowly. Valentia, west, 11 knots, rain shower, 4 miles, 1,003, steady. Belmullet, south-southwest, 9 knots, mist, 4 miles, 1,001, falling slowly. Finally, Dublin Airport, west, 3 knots, cloudy, 10 miles, 1,002, falling slowly. And that is your latest weather forecast. Have a good night.
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0: RT News at midnight. I'm Natasha Murta. Good morning. A new pilot programme has been launched to support people with convictions to succeed in the workplace. The project is being run by CIPD, the professional body for the HR industry, and TOSU, an organisation that supports people with convictions to build new beginnings and stable futures. The initiative will see HR professionals volunteering to mentor a TOSU client who has a conviction into employment and to support them to navigate the workplace. Gardaí have appealed for witnesses following a fatal assault in Dublin city centre. A 21-year-old man died in hospital after he was stabbed a number of times during a row in the Grafton Street area yesterday morning. Several locations remain sealed off as forensic examinations are carried out. Gardaí have appealed for anyone with video footage from the area at the time of the incident to make it available to investigating officers at Pierce Street Garda Station. Lebanon's US embassy has said that Hezbollah has accepted a US proposal for a mutual cessation of attacks after Israel threatened more strikes on South Beirut. The announcement came after US President Donald Trump said he had persuaded Israel and Hezbollah to de-escalate their conflict. Britain's former ambassador to the US, Peter Mandelson, said the government would never regret appointing him to the role, according to a note published among thousands of UK government documents. The documents were ordered to be published by the House of Commons in the wake of revelations about Mr. Mandelson's ties to US paedophile Jeffrey Epstein. Mr. Mandelson was sacked in September last year, just 9 months into the job, when details emerged about his friendship with Epstein. And the weather forecast. It will be mostly cloudy with scattered heavy showers along with thunderstorms in parts of Leinster overnight, which may cause spot flooding. Lowest temperatures of 9 to 13 degrees with light to moderate southerly winds turning westerly. And that's all from the newsroom for now. I'll be back in 1 hour with more news.
1: Thanks so much, Natasha. Well, it's late date on RTE Radio 1. It's Aoife Scott with you for the next while. Midnight now, well, 2 minutes past midnight. The last of the bank holiday is officially behind us and Tuesday morning is on its way. So we've a good while yet and plenty of music still to come. Lots of friends in the next 2 hours. So stay where you are. Now, let's start with this one.

The Eagles' Take It Easy. 54 years ago, yesterday, on the 1st of June, the Eagles released their debut album, 1972. So there you go, that's Take It Easy. And it's crazy that the Beatles have the same anniversary. Now, if you'd like to get in touch, you can text me here on 51551. You can get me on WhatsApp, which is 087-032-32-32, or you can email latedate@rte.ie. Let's hear some Irish now. Here's Nothing Arrived by the Villagers.

That is the voice of Susan O'Neill with Mick Flannery and Lonely Winds. Gorgeous stuff. Now, you're listening to Late Date here on RTE Radio 1, 13 minutes past midnight on June the 2nd. I do want to say hello to some people that I'm missing their messages as they're flying in. I got a message from...

from Stephen and Noreen. Now, I'm not sure if they're tuned in. This was an hour ago, nearly an hour ago, and they said, sad to think we have to wait another year for Rory Fest, thanks to organisers. Now, I'm assuming that is the Rory Gallagher Fest. I hope it is, because I've lined up this for you. This is Rory Gallagher and Calling Card.

you stand. It's gonna rain, brother, and it's gonna rain hard when the blues comes calling with his calling card.

Whoa, that is Loa, absolutely brilliant, with Keep On Moving, new on the RT Radio 1 Recommends this week. We heard three in a row. In the middle there, we heard Ellis, Regina and Tom Hobin with Aguas de Marco, Waters of March. And the first we started in the third row was Ori Gallagher, Calling Card. Now, a little bit about Ellis and Tom. They recorded that together in Los Angeles in 1974. Just the two of them, voice and piano. Absolutely brilliant. We'll keep going. There is some messages coming in. I want to say hello to Kieran, who is tuned in Kilnamana in Dublin 24. I read that wrong. Sorry, Kieran. I know how to say Kilnamana. And Jim and Carlo is tuned in as well. Thanks a million, Jim. You're very good. John in Barnan is looking for some Doors. I will see what I can do. And there's been a little bit of mention of Wilco, which I am seeing if I can get something for you. I'm not sure if I can get that exact track, but I will do my best. And Fergal in Vafarnham, I have your track ready to go. Oh, and of course, and Peter and Ellie are tuned in as well, and they're enjoying the tunes. Thanks so much for your lovely messages. Agus Toporic, Joseph, Tashe Hals and Nostral and Shin, and he said that it's very cold and wet over there in Melbourne, but he's looking forward to the next 2 weeks of music. So yeah, we'll see how we get on. Gramila Magat, Poracas, on Reef Pasqualian Shin, yeah, Gramagat. We will play something Irish now and play something by the brilliant Lancome. This is called Young People.

That is new music from Kilkenny. I want to say Kilkenny's Johnny Birmingham, El Dorado, new on the RT Radio 1 Recommends this week. Every time he releases a song, it does. It takes my breath away. That's brilliant. His name is Johnny Birmingham, and that's called El Dorado. Now, I am getting through some of your messages. There's a few long ones and a few ones that I have to pick out the requests for, but I'm going to keep going because Jean Ritchie, well, I think she died yesterday, was it, on this day in 2015, 11 years ago, and she was the youngest of 14 children in a family from the Appalachian Mountains of Kentucky for whom music was as natural as breathing. And Bob Dylan cited her as one of his earliest influences. This is Go Dig My Grave with Doc Watson.

That is Langhorne Slim and The Law, and that is their track Changes. And that was for Paul, who texted in earlier on looking for a track from them, and I hope you enjoyed that, Paul. Okay, we're going to keep going with this one now. This is one of my favourites, and I hope you enjoyed as well. This is a live version of Mick Hanley's Past the Point of Rescue.

That is the House Martins' Caravan of Love, and that one goes out to Fergal in Rathfarnham. Thanks a million for getting in touch, Fergal, and we're going to keep going because we've got the news at 1 o'clock coming shortly. We'll play this one. This is for Dave, who emailed in very early. I hope you're still listening, Dave. This is Lamb Chop and the new track, Weakened.

0: beautiful new music by Lamb Chop. That is Weekend. Okay, it is 10 seconds to 1 o'clock. 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

0: RT News at 1 o'clock. I'm Natasha Murta. Good morning. Lebanon said the militant group Hezbollah has agreed to hold attacks against Israel in exchange for Israel calling off planned strikes against southern Beirut. The Lebanese embassy in Washington said Hezbollah had made the agreement under a proposal brokered by the US. President Donald Trump said he had spoken to both Benjamin Netanyahu and representatives of Hezbollah about the plan. There has been increasing indications that Tehran might pause indirect negotiations with the US if Israel continued its military operation in Lebanon. A new pilot programme has been launched to support people with convictions to succeed in the workplace. The project is being run by CIPD, the professional body for the HR industry, and TOSU, an organisation that supports people with convictions to build new beginnings and stable futures. The initiative will see HR professionals volunteering to mentor a TOSU client who has a conviction into employment and to support them to navigate the workplace. Gardaí have appealed for witnesses following a fatal assault in Dublin city centre. A 21-year-old man died in hospital after he was stabbed a number of times during a row in the Grafton Street area yesterday morning. Several locations remain sealed off as the forensic examinations are carried out. Gardaí have appealed for anyone with video footage from the area at the time of the incident to make it available to investigating officers at Pier Street Garda Station. And the weather forecast. It will be mostly cloudy with scattered heavy showers and a chance of thunderstorms in the east. Lowest temperatures of 9 to 13 degrees with light to moderate southerly winds turning westerly. And that's all from the newsroom for now. I'll be back in 1 hour with more news.
1: Thanks, Natasha.